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2: Firing back, I'm Roger Stern, Fox News. U.S. forces striking Iranian oil tankers after Iran launched missiles at American warships.
3: We know, according to U.S. Central Command, that an aircraft carrier and a guided missile destroyer evaded these attacks by Iran, and the head of Central Command saying this in part online, quote, if you shoot at two of our ships, we will impose an even higher economic cost, taking out three of yours. According to CENTCOM, after the IRGC fired at two Navy warships, U.S. troops took aim striking three Iranian crude oil tankers, with one of them located off the coast of Karg Island near Iran's key oil exports. One U.S. official telling Fox that the IRGC can build more tankers, and they know it, that this puts them in a tougher economic spot. And Reuters reporting that Iran only has another 2 months' supply of gasoline. It's according to a source there.
2: Fox's Alex Hogan at the White House. Speaking of the Iran war, it's making travel more expensive this holiday weekend.
4: With ongoing conflicts in the Middle East driving up the price of jet fuel, AAA says travelers are paying about 2% more for airfare over the Labor Day holiday weekend than they did this time last year, but nearly 20% more for top destinations.
2: Fox's Jonathan Seri, AAA says gas is 94 cents more a gallon than last year. U.S. envoy Steve Witkoff and Jared Kushner have met with Russian President Vladimir Putin in Moscow as the Trump administration pushes to revive peace talks to end the war in Ukraine. The three-hour meeting is now over. The envoys expected to travel to Kiev tomorrow for talks with Ukrainian President Volodymyr Zelensky. Meanwhile, Russia has ordered a 72-hour pause and strikes on Kiev, while Ukraine says it will hold off on strikes against Moscow through Monday. 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
5: A very warm September evening is expected, with temperatures in the upper 80s to low 90s. Can't completely rule out the chance for a shower or thunderstorm tonight or into the overnight hours, but we should have a higher chance as we go into Sunday morning, into the afternoon, and into the evening, on and off in nature. Isolated severe storms are possible. It will be hot once again as well. From the First Alert 6 Weather Center, I'm meteorologist Carmelo Latouf.
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10: Just so you know, I'm not Mommy Sleuth Central. I'm not White Oprah. I'm not Core TV. I don't follow this.
11: It's dangerous weapons of war and fit for self-defense. 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
13: This is The Dana Show. My name is Craig Collins, filling in. Thrilled to be with you. A bunch of stuff to talk about. I did see there's a debate as to whether or not the United States is in control of the Strait of Hormuz, or if Iran is still in control of the Strait of Hormuz. And that's a weird thing to be debating. I'm just going to put that out there. At DLash, at Dana Lash Radio on X, if I didn't say it. I forgot. But the reason I think it's such a weird debate is Iran wants it completely closed, and the Strait of Hormuz is not completely closed. So if I were to tell you which side I think has more power right now in that situation, it's pretty easy for me to pick which side it is, which side seems to be more exerting themselves and likely to keep doing it. And darn it, I just want the Strait of Hormuz now. I would like the U.S. to control it long term because I kind of think it's necessary. We can't allow Iran to have these weird bottlenecks that they can exert on the entire world in order to keep funding terrorism. Darn it. It feels like two things can both be solved at the same time there if the U.S. takes over the strait. In other news, I thought this was interesting. NEC director Kevin Hassett was bragging about the jobs report, how successful it was, how well things seem to have worked over the last couple years, whether it's tariffs, whatever it might be, flushing manufacturing jobs back into this country. People are building, factories. Like, good things are happening. Here's a little bit of Hassett talking about it.
14: But this number was way, way better than I expected. And it wasn't just me. We went back and looked, and 77 people posted their forecast at Bloomberg, and this blew past everybody. So this, yes. this number was above anybody's forecast, and by a lot. It was 4 standard deviations above the mean. And so it's a really blockbuster number. And then when you're trying to say, well, why did it happen? If you dig down, then what you can see is that there's a lot of policy success underneath it all. And so capital spending is through the roof. It's getting set to about double since President Trump took office relative to GDP. And you're seeing the construction of factories through the roof. So employment, one of the most interesting things to me in the data is that since President Trump took office, employment for people who are building factories has gone up by 90,000. So think about how many future jobs that's going to create.
13: That sounds good. That sounds real great to me. I said it before and I'll say it again. AI has made a ridiculous amount of things easier than they should be. There are too many things now that have been simplified by artificial intelligence. I say this as a guy who was capable of creating 2 apps and a website for the radio station I currently work at. I did have some knowledge. It wasn't that I had none, but would I have been able to do it and as quickly as I did it without the help of some AI? The answer would be no. And there's a lot of things like that happening in our society and throughout the world. And I want as many opportunities for jobs, even if automation still might wind up taking some of those. I want as many opportunities here in this country. Because we will future-proof ourselves from the ridiculousness of ChatGPT running everything. Another story that deserves to be talked about, and yet every time I talk about this story, I get a little crazy or just a little annoyed because it's ridiculous. The Lindsey Clancy trial has been one of the most annoying things, or there's probably a stronger word for it that I can't use on the radio, that I've seen in my lifetime. The amount of people who want to defend a woman who killed her kids, just it mystifies me. And the idea that there might be a holdout juror who's refusing to allow her, Lindsey Clancy, to be acquitted, which then means that we get a mistrial, which we did get, which that mistrial then allows a new court case to start again. But it's terrifying that it took a holdout juror to say that murdering your kids is not okay for us to get a mistrial, not an acquittal. That's kind of terrifying to me. But I also think that some of the ridiculous avenues to which people envision themselves as a victim and then are willing to defend anyone if they think that other person might somehow be a victim too, is part of what's at play here. Here is a panelist on CNN trying to say that race is a factor and that if she were a black woman, she definitely would have been found guilty because we're not talking about the substance of the case itself anymore. I'm going to play the audio in a second. All we're talking about is the other thing that makes you feel like you'd be a victim, at least on the left, who might someday haul off and kill your kids, but yet you'd be innocent of an actual crime. It's crazy. This is insane. We need to get back to the world of sanity. That should be the campaign message of Republicans. We're the most sane people you can vote for. We might not be, you know, people who are going to do everything right or do everything fair. We might even be corrupt, some of us. But darn it, we're much more sane than the other side, and I can at least tolerate that. Here we go.
15: So I think it's a good opportunity to see our justice system at work, flaws and all. But I think we can't ignore the nuance of, you know, race, not just gender, but race. We can't ignore the nuance of, you know, just the optics of why does this trial draw so much attention when there are, you know.
13: She killed her kids. That's why people are paying attention to this. Sorry,
15: continue. Things we could be focusing on. And I just, you know, that is not to fault anyone for focusing on this. But at the end of the day, when you talk about who gets to raise $1 million when they're accused of killing 3 children, we just can't ignore some of those optics and dynamics. And
13: you know, it's long been a narrative of, I think, the left or media that, like, white women get way too much coverage, that people care about them too much, that they talk about them too much. I think an obvious version of this discussion that I've heard a lot is if an attractive white woman goes missing, that story is national news. But if a lot of other people go missing, it's not. And the problem is race. The problem is something else. And you know the argument I've always made in response to that? Because there actually are some studies. I will admit this on the radio. There are some studies that show that occasionally some stories that feature attractive women more so than I think women of just a certain race do wind up being more covered in our society than, say, a dude who goes missing. Like, that is by and large, there is some truth to that statement. But my reaction has always been, well, that's good that we care about anybody. Like, why would you want some people to also not be cared about compared to everyone else? As a guy who, if I go missing, people probably won't care. None of the data seems to say that they're going to go looking hard for me. Some, you know, white 40-something-year-old guy. I think I'm the bad guy in most of society now to how people talk about certain individuals in our country. Regardless, I'm a conservative, too, so they'd probably celebrate me going away or disappearing. But nonetheless, like, I still don't care that some people might fixate more on certain individuals for whatever the reason might be, because we want to save people and find people. And in the world of this story, getting back to Lindsey Clancy herself, the biggest reason I've paid attention at all, and it's made me so mad every time I have, that part of me, for my own mental health, has wanted to avoid this story as much as humanly possible, is that she killed her kids. How can we in a society ever get to a point where we are this victim mentality to such a degree, to such a ridiculous, exaggerated version of what the truth is, that you can see yourself in a child murderer? Because that's really all this is. There are a lot of college students who protested what was going on in the Middle East because they saw themselves in someone that they were trying to defend. It wasn't because they actually fully understood the person they were yelling and screaming deserved whatever it is they thought they deserved. Free Palestine, from the river to the sea, whatever the thing was that people were screaming. They didn't actually pay attention to the fact that people in those places celebrated American deaths on 9/11. Like, that stuff didn't matter. Who cares? Everyone ignores those facts on that side of the aisle. All they're looking for is the latest version of, this is how I am involved in this. This is how I see myself and what I need to do to protect myself from any of the people who are coming after me and trying to turn me into a victim too. And it's disgusting. I'll tell you, I have a lot of experiences in my own professional life now where certain things happen and you walk out of the room and you say to yourself, that person I just interacted with was determined to be a victim. They were determined to do it. They had to find a way. It didn't matter how. It didn't matter, you know, how much truth was involved. This person was determined to say, I'm the victim. And then even more so than that, which I think is scary about our society and stories like the Lindsey Clancy case, is that because they've decided that they're a victim, they've also decided what is and isn't okay for, say, a business, for society, whatever it might be. They're like, this can no longer be allowed because I was a victim in whatever the situation might be. And it's freaking ridiculous. I don't know a better way to say it. Like, man up is my response to so many people. And do whatever the work needs to be done in your own life, in your profession, whatever it might be, to succeed. And not try to find a way to be a victim and to talk about some sort of victim mentality that gets you into the place where you think what you're actually winning or what you're actually gaining is support through being a person that you convince others was beat up. Like, that's the truth of what it is. In the case, again, of Lindsey Clancy, and I can't get over it. It makes me so mad. I don't know why. Oh, yeah, I do know why. She killed her children and people are defending her for it. But nonetheless, the thing that I just can't seem to wrap my brain around is the idea that someone walking around there on the street actually thinks they're doing a good job by defending this woman. Like, they actually think that they're somehow helping society go further in the right direction instead of the wrong direction, where, say, 10 more people commit this crime and all say the exact same thing. It worked in that high-profile case. Let me go ahead and try it in my case. It's just, it's ridiculous. So one more time, I guess the message of this segment, if ever there was a message for a segment while I fill in on the Dana Show, is man the freak up and do whatever you're told to do. Do whatever it is professionally, personally, to succeed, and don't necessarily just find a way to skirt and circumvent all that by claiming victim, victim, victim, every second of every day, all the time. It's breaking our society. It's not just breaking you and your own individual life. It's breaking our society. Because actually, I'll say one last thing about this. The only way to fight back in those scenarios where someone is doing that to you is to find a way for you to also be a victim. That's what social media has taught a lot of people, that they're not going to agree with me if I go out there and tell the simple truth, the factual information, the stuff that should demonstrate that I had no interest in hurting anybody, but I just want to talk about a topic honestly, like, you know, dudes playing women's sports kind of thing. Instead of that, you have to find a way that you're also a victim. And then you're also going to get sympathy, and then people are going to lay off you. So you can only fight fire with fire, and that also is destroying our society. All right, quick break. A lot coming up. A hot take, maybe, as far as that segment goes. Craig Collins filling in on The Dana Show.
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24: 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Reuters Institute says we're now one of the top news brands in the nation. 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

0: And now, all of the news you would probably miss. It's time for Dana's Quick Five.
1: That's right. It's time for Quick Five on the Dana Show, D-Lash, Dana Lash Radio, and X, a great way to stay connected to her and everything she's doing. A Missouri candidate has been charged with trying to plant cocaine on a political rival, and I find this hilarious. Not a good move. Thomas Ross is the guy's name. He's 37 years old. He's charged with conspiracy to distribute a controlled substance. He's accused of asking a campaign manager to plant just a little bit, just a small amount of cocaine and a prescription amphetamine pill on his opponent in the weeks leading up to the August 4th primary, according to court documents. This is hilarious. The reason that it's hilarious is a lot of people would have easily believed that another politician was doing a bunch of things like cocaine and amphetamines. And I like that you wanted it planted on the person. Because, like, you know, you found cocaine in the White House, and we claimed we didn't know that it was Hunter Biden's, but everybody was pretty sure that the exception or the unique part of what changed in the world when we weren't finding cocaine in the White House to when we were is that Hunter Biden was in the White House. But nonetheless, like, this is the way you got to manufacture this thing. You got to put the cocaine on a person, and it failed. It didn't work out. Which, of course, it didn't, and I'm glad somebody didn't sabotage somebody else with illicit means, but I do find that amusing. Historic first, older adults now outnumber the youngest children worldwide. I'm sure people are going to have certain COVID starter comments to this, or COVID-specific ideas about this, like shots that kids didn't need being shots that kids got, which is horrible. I'll also say that a lot of people just aren't making babies, so there's another component to this, too. But older adults now finally outnumber the youngest children, which is probably not good for us. So we have to find a way to make things better. I think Trump paying everybody $1,000 to make a baby is hilarious. And a thing that is also kind of happening. The Trump accounts that get some money put in it that grows to be more money over time. This is a reason that we all have to start making more kids. Also, this seems like a decent topic to compare to what's happening with Lindsey Clancy and how horrible it is that people are defending a woman that killed her children. A mom in Virginia got 6 months suspended jail sentence for letting her five-year-old walk to a pond. This is a real story. I was, growing up at a time, and it's just 20 years ago, and even though I'm an elder millennial, I remember it, where you were allowed to do a lot as a kid as long as you were home in time for dinner. My favorite thing I used to do, and my mom was never punished or arrested for it, thank God, was ride my bike to the liquor store because the liquor store had awesome candy. My friends and I in the neighborhood would all get on our bikes. We would ride to a place that was mostly full of alcohol. We'd buy candy and things and leave. And that was a successful day as a child when I was growing up. Of course, now I think that you'd get thrown in the hoosegow forever for that. Although, again, none of it makes sense in the world we live in, because somehow Clancy almost was acquitted. Thankfully, it was a mistrial because a juror held out and said that it's not okay to murder your children when most of the other jurors, for some reason, thought it was. Now, but this is just a ridiculous comparison. And then finally, one last story. A contestant of Survivor Greece is suing the production because he lost a leg during the filming of Survivor Greece. Horrible story. $100 million is what the lawsuit is for. The guy was hit by a boat propeller while he was in the water fishing for stuff. It does demonstrate that the term survivor and TV show don't actually mean the thing they'd mean in the real world. But I hope the guy gets paid the money he's wanting, because losing a leg is horrible. Quick break, a lot more. Craig Collins filling in on The Dana Show. 25, 4, 6, 2, 4.
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1: 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My name is Craig Collins, filling in D-Lash, Dana Lash Radio on X. A great way is to stay connected to her at Radio Craig C. If you want to find an occasional post about the New York Yankees on social media for me, but mostly just follow Dana. She's awesome. The midterm elections are approaching, as so many of us know, and Democrats are lobbing any and all kind of shots they can at politicians. One of the weirder ones is Hakeem Jeffries saying that Pete Hegseth will be held accountable for the, quote, lawless strikes on drug boats. I don't know why some Democrats really want to defend drug smugglers. Like, I don't get that as much as I should. I know some portion of it might kind of make sense, but I'm guessing that a vast majority of it, to a whole lot of us, does not, in fact, make sense, because it's insane. It's the kind of thing that is ridiculous. But the only way in which I can find any level of all right, I kind of see this happening, or I see the playbook here, is the idea that you want to just refuse any wins at all. Because the actual data demonstrates that the destroying of drug boats was really, really good for us. And I'll give you that exact data. Drug deaths within our country have plummeted. Fentanyl is down 54% as the amount of that drug killing people in the last 12 months. Meth, 33%. Cocaine, 37%. Heroin, 89% decrease in the amount of people that are dying because of use of that narcotic. Man, I wonder what could have caused that. I wonder what it was that somebody or some people did that may have caused this thing to happen the way that it's happening. It's so confusing. It's so difficult to understand. There's more stories like that. There's more versions of, hey, we stopped letting so many people illegally stay in our country, and then all of a sudden some violent crimes went down. That's shocking. I wonder how those things are tied together, especially when you go after people that have horrible records when it comes to the bad things they've done in their lives, and then they're deciding they're going to try to live here for free, and we're trying to tell them that's not going to be okay. We're not going to go along with that. Somehow one cannot, of course, create the other. If you're on the left, how dare you say that? I'm probably a racist, sexist, and other things for having said any of this out loud. Actually, I'm a racist. Now let's go ahead and be a sexist. Let's get into the next one. The commissioner of the WNBA is going to retire at the end of this year. She has done an atrocious job, in my opinion, and I wouldn't normally know how good of a job the commissioner of the WNBA is doing. I'm not trying to take an unfair shot at women's sports. It's just not something I normally would pay attention to, at least for me personally. But I do know that this person, Kathy Engelbert, has been awful at this job because she's refusing to protect her golden goose. Caitlin Clark has brought a tremendous amount of attention, and money to the WNBA. The salaries that have increased because of the television deals that have happened, because of the interest, because of Caitlin Clark in the WNBA, cannot be changed. You can't pretend it didn't exist and the catalyst wasn't an individual who a lot of people want to watch on television compared to how many people wanted to watch this sport before and how that has trickled in to more parts of the sport. It is still not something that I think gets anywhere near the type of attention that the NBA or other sports get, but it's certainly a lot more eyeballs than they used to have, which has caused some people to actually have salaries in the millions of dollars just to play the game. If you remember when Caitlin Clark got drafted, which I do remember this, they were joking or complaining or something, depending on who you were on social media, about how much more money she was making in endorsements than the amount of money she'd make for a salary to play a professional sport, you know, as a woman. The WNBA did not pay a whole lot of money at that time. They pay a lot more now. It's not the same as the NBA, but it's a lot better than it used to be, and that is her fault. I don't know why the commissioner of the WNBA can't just grasp that, can't just say, all right, you know what? If players are beating the crap out of Caitlin Clark on a daily basis, I'm going to say something to discourage it because I'd like Caitlin Clark to remain in our league and healthy and not beaten to a pulp. That's a thing I would want. Or any of the other conversations that have happened. My favorite in trying to adjudicate to a certain extent the positions the WNBA is taking on topics is they don't seem to understand what the W means in front of the rest of that name because they want to let dudes play this sport. Although not the dudes that want to play it that, you know, are saying that they just want to play to prove how bad of an idea it is. People like Enes Kanter, who's an former NBA guy that would crush in the WNBA and is instead getting kicked out of games that he's going to and getting in arguments with some of the players because the WNBA would like people like the dude in Russia, I think it's Russia, maybe it's France, who is playing in like a second-tier women's league in that country and just obliterating people. Just looks absolutely like the Shaquille O'Neal of the sport there because it's a guy. It's not a girl. You even see in the forearms that this person definitely was born a dude and still is a dude, and you can't really change that. And so I just think it's ridiculous that WNBA is like, nah, this person can probably play. We can probably let this person in. Although I will say this before, I've said it, you know, I will say this again, excuse me, I've said it before. I think it would be amazing if we got the first alley-oop dunk in WNBA history, which has not happened. As far as I understand, no one's ever done that. It'll take two guys to actually complete that, or at least one dude, if somebody's going to throw the pass up there and he's just going to slam it home. It'd be nice to see it happen, even though it's not really good for women's sports or protecting women in sports or any of that other stuff. I would be amused by the dunk itself. I'm still saying, by and large, this is bad, and Kathy needs to go back to the world of, I'm only going to let women play the sport, and I'm going to actually protect the person who's bringing the most money into my establishment. One other thing that I just thought was weird, and it's been making the news a lot recently, I think it was a social media post that went viral first, and then it had an awesome community note tied to it. But there's a discussion about the ship that was out for, I think, about a year, the USS Abraham Lincoln. It was deployed for, what was it, like 288 days that it was at sea, and it returned back from that very long deployment, 286 days at sea, and it had a whole lot of rust on it. Because seawater creates rust on ships. It doesn't mean that the ship itself is somehow falling apart or being destroyed or in any way in bad shape. It just means you see a lot of rust when this comes back into port after a very, very long deployment. A lot of people seem to not want to understand or admit that reality, including, I think, some sort of Chinese social media post that was out there or some post tied to the Chinese Communist Party. That seemed to try to ridicule or some way take away from the political and military strength that the United States has. And it was just sort of ridiculous. But it's gone from that to other versions of the same thing. And I think the thing I'm most annoyed at in the world of a discussion about a ship that's at sea for as long as it is that comes back is people who are trying to say that this is why we shouldn't be fighting in conflicts at all. Like, there's people who take the spin of, did you see how bad the ship looked when it came back to port? All of the people who were on the ship probably were doing horrible and terrible, and everybody's been treated poorly, and we need our society to be happier and better. So here's what we do. We just don't fight anymore. Don't fight anything anymore. It's a ridiculous stance for people to take, and it's a version of not even having confirmation bias provided to you, but something much weaker than that, that you accept or pretend is a confirmation of the terrible biases you have. And you say, see, I knew it. We shouldn't be fighting Iran because the ship has rust on it. It's just, it's ridiculous. But these are the kind of things that people look for now in our society. Well, I don't even know if I should say now. There's a lot of times, I'll tell you this, on this show or any radio I do, where I act like the thing is happening is relatively new. And I need to stop doing that because I know it's not new and you know it's not new. It feels like it's just changed. It feels like it's the same thing in a different way. The way the kids say it is, you know, same person, different font. Because it's true. There's so many versions of something that we've seen before in some other way in our society that are playing out so ridiculously now. And even though I don't want to talk about it, I do willingly keep bringing up the Lindsey Clancy case, mostly because I'm dumbfounded that it took a juror alone as a holdout to the case to get a mistrial and not an acquittal. And what should have happened is, of course, a verdict of guilty. The woman killed her own kids, and somehow, some way, most people out there are talking about how they think, I don't know about most, very loud people, I should say that, because I think the silent majority agrees with me and hopefully agrees with you on this topic, that it's ridiculous for this to have been as difficult as it was to find someone guilty of killing their children. And yet that's really what happened. And instead of getting a guilty verdict, and thank God we didn't get an acquittal, we simply get a mistrial, along with a caveat that the judge in this case did seem to allow the defense to try to get a juror removed any way they could. So like a 1 hour delay to try to get a state Supreme Court involved. Thank God none of it worked. Thank God we're at the point where at least we're getting mistrial instead of, as I said, something worse. And then hopefully we go back to the drawing board and find sane people. But I can't tell you that I believe that that'll happen based mostly on the social media reaction to this story. And so just one more time, I can't fathom how we can go anywhere better worse than this place that we're in right now when stories like this capture people's attention and have so many at least loudly trying to say that what's happening is wrong. Now, again, I really, really hope that the majority of people prove themselves to be who I think they are and that more comes out here that hopefully gets us into a better place. But, again, I'm not holding my breath. One last thing that I want to play. I thought this was interesting. Chicago has kicked off its 2026, let me do this first, then you can do it. The 2026 Socialism Conference. Hassan Piker is a headlining speaker there. A DSA sponsoring. Agenda includes Marxism, abolition, decolonization, transgender healthcare. This is insane. Anybody that tells you the only people you need to pay attention to are the politicians that are espousing the DSA nonsense don't understand the amount of influence the people behind the DSA who are getting a bunch of young, stupid people in Chicago to show up to a conference like this are actually wielding on those individuals and actually convincing those individuals to vote for these crazy people that espouse this nonsense because they're getting the promise of, hey, you're going to get everything you want for free, and everybody who has more than you, they're going to have it taken away from them. Like, every part of this is ridiculous. Here's a little bit of how Fox talked about the story.
0: And they agreed to split the bill Dutch.
2: Chicago's hosting the 2026 Socialism Conference. It kicks off today. And they're all gathering there. Hassan Piker is going to be headlining two events.
1: Crazy.
2: DSA is one of the sponsors.
0: You
2: they're going to
0: the
2: talk about.
0: From California?
2: Right. They're going to talk about Marxism, your favorite topic, Brian. Abolition, labor movements, decolonization, transgender health care, Lawrence.
1: So this is crazy. It's horrible. You listen to the people react to this on Fox and Friends and how insane it is. I think AOC might actually be showing up at this thing, too, at some point. But socialism is the new brand of Democrats, and it will absolutely destroy our society if and when any of these people get into power and do the things they want to do, like Mamdani has been doing in New York. And the whole game plan for the DSA-sponsored type of event like this is to brainwash the young into thinking that government is the solution to your problems, and they never, never are. All right, quick break, a lot more. Craig Collins filling in on The Dana Show.
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0: on the Dana Show, D Lash, Dana Lash Radio on X. Great ways to stay connected to her and all the cool stuff she's doing. We have three of them this week, plus a story that might help someone in their defense, which I do think is pretty interesting. First, the first Florida guy said that he was having a real bad week. And so in response, I'm sorry, to his real bad week, I'm having a bit of a bad throat problem myself. Just a second. Let me go ahead and try to do a thing to make that a little bit better for me. I take a sip of water. All right, anyway, a Florida man who said he was having a tough time decided to saw down three flock cameras. I find this to be hilarious because most of us won't actually be upset with the crime itself. The flock cameras need to go, and the Florida Department of Transportation has actually acknowledged that a bunch of flock cameras have problems. Excuse me, I can't seem to catch my breath here real quick. I'm having a bit of an attack where I think I need something else to drink in a second. But anyway, the Florida Department of Transportation had said all the different flock cameras have got to go. One guy took this into his own hands. He decided to saw down three of them, and his defense was, I'm just not really having the best of weeks, which doesn't work. Apparently, the people in charge, the police, they still hold you accountable for the crime you committed. And to use a saw, too, man, out of all the things you choose to do to try to get rid of these cameras, I feel like this was a harder version of that same story. You could have gone an easier road, pal. You didn't seem to want to go that road. Other Florida man stories that I like, a Florida man was spotted causing thousands of dollars of damage. This was in Cocoa Beach in Florida. The reason that I thought this was hilarious is that it also is mentioned in the story that the guy ripped a lot of political signs out of the ground. That's not what he did with that was thousands of dollars of damage, excuse me. That was like shoving down a statue that broke. That thing actually did cost money. But I love that the politicians need to have it mentioned. And I don't even know whose signs they were. Like, I don't know if it was a politician I would vote for if I lived in Florida or someone I wouldn't. But I love that the politicians are like, mention my signs too, man. The guy shoved down and destroyed a statue, caused a whole bunch of damage, and also had a political statement he was trying to make. I'm assuming he was just hammered. He may or may not agree with the things he was even doing in the world of politics because of the level of drunkenness that appears to be in this video that has gone viral. They are looking for someone to help identify the man because as of right now, I think they're still not sure who committed this crime. Somebody knows. Somebody looked at that guy and was like, I know exactly who that is. That's my buddy, and he does this all the time. One final Florida man story. I thought this was interesting. A guy was arrested in Hillsborough County in Florida because he drove an ambulance off the road. What's horrible about this story is they say there was a dude at a house when paramedics arrived, and they had to offer assistance to a woman there. But the guy in the house was getting very, very mad as paramedics were caring for a woman. They inevitably decided to take that woman in their ambulance to a hospital, and that's when the dude, 35-year-old Johnny Armin, got even more aggressive and angry, hopped in his own car, chased the ambulance down, and forced it to crash. This dude is a piece of crap. This dude is every piece of crap that we should hate. But luckily, he was arrested and no one was hurt. Quick break, a lot more. Craig Collins filling in on The Dana Show.
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6: Labor Day gas has never cost this much. I'm Carmen Roberts, Fox News. As millions of

0: Americans drive to Holloway getaways. The price at the pump is hitting their wallets hard. AAA says the national average is $4.15 a gallon, 94 cents more than last year, $1.17 higher than before the Iran war. And diesel users are paying a record $5.88 a gallon.
1: Trump yesterday argued the new pipelines in transportation routes across the Middle East could reduce the world's reliance on the Strait of Hormuz.
2: It's going to end up, if they don't get smart, really smart, which I don't know if they can. I don't know if they're able to do that. But they're going to end up with a Hormuz Strait that's not very necessary anymore.
1: And energy experts debate whether that could replace the massive volumes in the Strait or the timeline of how long this could take.
0: Fox's Alex Hogan at the White House. Crude oil prices surging too. U.S. crude closed Friday at $91.48 a barrel. This is fighting flares again in the Strait of Hormuz. U.S. military says it struck three Iranian oil tankers today after Iran targeted U.S. Navy warships.
3: According to CENTCOM, multiple waves of missiles were fired by Iran at a U.S. aircraft carrier and a guided missile destroyer. That drew that U.S. response targeting these Iranian oil tankers, and it raises real questions now about this new battle for the Strait of Hormuz. We do know that CENTCOM Commander Admiral Brad Cooper released a statement saying, let the message to the IRGC be clear. If you shoot at two of our ships, we will impose an even higher economic cost, taking out three of yours.
0: Fox's Trey Yankston, Tel Aviv. 21 Tennessee middle school students had to be hospitalized yesterday in the town of Strawberry Plains. The Knoxville News Sentinel reports they were all suffering from heat-related illnesses after a bomb threat forced them outside. 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
7: A very warm September evening is expected with temperatures in the upper 80s to low 90s. Can't completely rule out the chance for a shower or thunderstorm tonight or into the overnight hours, but we should have a higher chance as we go into Sunday morning, into the afternoon, and into the evening, on and off in nature. Isolated severe storms are possible. It will be hot once again as well. From the First Alert 6 Weather Center, I'm meteorologist Carmelo Latufa.
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1: From the high desert and the great American Southwest, I bid you all good evening, good afternoon, good morning, wherever you may be across the globe. I'm Art Bell, and now cleared on over 500 stations internationally, this is Coast to Coast AM. Good morning. I would like to first pass on my condolences to the Reagan family. Maureen Reagan, if you've been watching the news today, you know the daughter of former President Ronald Reagan and actress Jane Wyman died peacefully in her Granite Bay, California home this morning, surrounded by loved ones after a courageous five-year-long battle with malignant melanoma, the deadliest form of skin cancer. She was 60 years old. Mike Reagan is a good friend of mine, and Mike, my condolences, and for the whole family. I'm so very sorry. But many times after such a long fight, and that's how my own dad went, malignant melanoma, you don't say it's a relief, but in a way it is a relief for the person, for the family, for everybody involved. But a very valiant fight, and not everybody would choose to make it. She did. My condolences to everybody concerned. It looks to me as though, touching on a subject just so that you can be updated, we have Linda Moulton Howe and now Robert W. Morgan involved in the hunt for the Bigfoot that was supposedly hit by a high-speed car wreck. And you may remember we talked to that fellow on the air here. It's probably baloney. I say again, probably baloney. You'll recall that night I urged him to take the so-called Bigfoot 700-pound something to a veterinarian, which he claims that he did. But he is now unable to successfully name that veterinarian, and a painstaking search by Linda Moulton Howe of veterinarians in the area has turned up squat. Now, I only say baloney tentatively, you know, because you can never really say for sure on these things. You'll recall that I asked the caller, Rob, that night, to take this creature to a veterinarian based on the possibility that it was still alive, based on what he said, right? So he may have done that, soliciting, as I suggested, the complete confidence of the veterinarian, and it may well be we couldn't get the name, but there are other aspects of this story relayed by Linda tonight that makes one think that, you know, would make one think that it's kind of baloney. We'll see. Coming up in a moment is my good friend, co-author, Whitley Strieber. And if you've been thinking lately that the weather has been really, really weird, even here in the high desert, and certainly around the world, you're absolutely correct. It certainly has been. And we're going to talk a little bit about that, as well as Whitley's new book. He's on an author tour right now. He's always doing that, always off on an author tour somewhere. So all of that coming up directly. Next hour, Stephen Schwartz, the remote viewer who I wanted to have back because he was such a fascinating guy. Back next hour. All of that directly ahead.
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1: Well, as you know, Whitley Strieber and myself wrote a book some time ago, long time ago now, called The Coming Global Superstorm. And interestingly, the news, beginning about a year after our book, began to reflect exactly what it was that we said in that book. In fact, from CNN, weather researchers think the evidence is now clear. Let me quote here. Quote, a major shift in the climate has taken place that has brought about an increase in major hurricanes. The period of heightened activity could last for, they're saying, decades, and unleash, quoting now, a catastrophic storm on the United States, end quote. That would be a meteorologist. Since the climate shift began 6 years ago, when the Atlantic Ocean began looking like a hurricane freeway, the number of hurricanes that have formed in the Atlantic has doubled, according to scientists at the U.S. Hurricane Research Division. And I could read story after story after story like this. It's quite clear we are in the middle of a climate change. Here from I don't know where is Whitley Strieber. Whitley, welcome.
6: Hi, Art. I'm in Denver, actually, tonight.
1: Denver, okay.
6: Yeah, I'll be signing books tomorrow night at the Boulder Bookstore in Boulder at 7:30.
1: 7:30 p.m.?
6: Yeah, 7:30 p.m. God, I hope it's p.m. Let me look. No, it's 7 p.m.
1: 7 p.m.?
6: Signing books at 7 a.m. would be interesting.
1: You're on an author tour, which means that you're here and there and everywhere. Like, if today it's today, it must be
6: right.
1: Must be Denver.
6: Yes, Monday I'm going to be in, San Francisco. I think I'm going to be at Booksmith's at like 7 in the evening also. And I'm going to be on Politically Incorrect later in the week, which should be quite incorrect. Interesting to do that.
1: Ah, you're something else. You love doing this, don't you?
6: I do, actually. I don't do it often. You know, I do it once a year. I go out on author tour, and this time I have fiction that's a sequel to The Hunger.
1: Oh, yeah. What's it called?
6: The Last Vampire. It's going to be made into a movie. We're talking about and thinking about actors and actresses for it now, and it's exciting. It's got amazing good reviews. The publishing industry has certain reviewers. There's a company called Kirkus Reviews that alerts the industry to what they think is good and what isn't. And normally I get just savaged because my subject matter, they punish me because my subject matter is a little weird.
1: Well, I know. We got pretty punished after Superstorm.
6: It's Superstorm, even though, yeah, as it turns out, the only thing that we aired in is we said it would happen far later than it actually will.
1: Yeah, it's happening faster. That's exactly right.
6: But anyway, The Last Vampire got great reviews and all of those things, and it's exciting to be back doing fiction, and I'm just having a wonderful time.
1: What is it, Whitley, that women like so much about vampires?
6: I don't know.
1: Would you like to comment on that? I wouldn't.
6: I'm glad you said that, because I wouldn't either. I like vampires, and I'm not a woman. I'm fascinated.
1: My wife is fascinated by vampires as well, as most women are, in some sort of probably better not to comment on way, I suppose. Whitley, listen, I could read, you heard me read the story from CNN that was airing, I think, yesterday or the day before on CNN.
6: But, you know, there was an article in Nature magazine, which is that super prestigious scientific magazine, I think in the issue before last, or about a month ago anyway, to the effect, essentially saying that what we said in our book could happen. I mean, that the ocean currents are slowing down, and if they stop, or when they stop, there's going to be a huge climate flip. And I thought to myself, you know, why did we went out there and we got the lousy reviews, basically saying, "Oh, this couldn't happen." Mm-hmm. We got that Matt Lauer coming after us, looking down his nose at us on the Today Show. At least I thought he did.
1: Oh yes, he did.
6: And we were dead right.
1: I know.
6: We were right.
1: I know. Let's discuss now a little bit of what's actually going on that's underscoring all of this a dire prediction with regard to the weather. You've got a couple of items for us, I know.
6: Yeah, well, there's a lot of weird stuff happening under the radar, but before we get into that, let's talk a little bit, like right now, if you think back, turn your mind back to the month of June, just a few weeks ago.
1: Mm-hmm.
6: We were having record cold. Record cold all over the United States.
1: Let me tell you something, Wayne. I live here in the high desert, not far from Death Valley, closer to Death Valley, frankly, than Las Vegas.
6: And right.
1: During the month of June, particularly from the first week of June or so onward here, it should be in the 109, 110, 113, 114. Those are typical temperatures.
6: Oh, my.
1: Now, what we had were 80s and low 90s. We have, it's finally gotten hot here now, but we have never seen anything like that here in the desert. It was weird, Whitley.
6: Well, it was weird all over the world, all over the northern hemisphere. The southern hemisphere actually, in the past year, has had a more normal climate than the northern hemisphere, although they've been suffering from extraordinary heat waves and droughts. What has happened now is that we have an amazing series of heat waves, and they're worldwide. The last week in July, Japan, temperatures were, records were broken completely, blown out of the water all over Japan, all over China, all over Southeast Asia. Now, it's going to be 101 in Philly tomorrow. That's unbelievable. It was 99, I believe it was 100 in New York today.
1: Yes.
6: But here's the one, in terms of warming, that is the scary one, the one that really has got me concerned. And that is that there was a major warming event in the Arctic.
1: In the Arctic?
6: Way up in the Arctic. It went up to 75 degrees, and it doesn't sound like much.
1: Oh, yes, it is.
6: That is a lot. Because, of course, as you know, one of the key triggers to this whole climate change is sustained temperatures of 80 and 90 well above the Arctic Circle. It happened 14,000 years ago. It's not happening right now. I mean, this heat wave only lasted a week. It's back down to normal now up there. But to give you an idea, it's usually no hotter than 50 there.
1: Hmm.
6: That is as hot as it gets. Went up to 75. Four records were broken in that area on the week of July the 27th. Incredible. That they would have that much heat, but they also had a stagnant air mass over the area, which is something that they have never experienced. They didn't know what to make of it. In addition, on my website, on Unknown Country, we have a little thing on the website called Quick Watch, and it watches the key superstorm or climate change points. It watches the temperature at the North Pole.
1: Right.
6: It watches the flow of the Gulf Stream. It watches water temperature off the Grand Banks. And the reason it does these things is that these are, it watches a few other things too, is that these are key early indicators. If temperatures at the North Pole go way high and the ice begins to melt, you can expect to see a sudden cooling of water in the northern, way up in the North Atlantic, which may mean that the Gulf Stream has stopped flowing. That's the trigger. I don't think, my instinct is, and of course I'm not a scientist, it's not going to happen tomorrow, but we're moving in that direction and maybe a little faster than I think that you and I would have thought a year ago when we were working on the book.
7: Most people say, well, okay, fine. What does that mean for me in Iowa or in New York or L.A.? Or wherever they are in the world, if things go wrong in the Arctic or down at the Antarctic, if ice shelves break off, if ponds or frozen lakes are being seen by people who are coming back from the Arctic as not so frozen anymore, that sort of thing, what does it mean?
6: Well, let's go back to ancient Egypt to talk about what it means.
7: Okay.
6: For many years, there has been a mystery. Egypt is divided into two kingdoms, so-called the Old Kingdom and the New Kingdom. And there was about a 500-year period between them of chaos. And nobody ever knew why. There are a few inscriptions from that period, not many, but that would say like people are eating their children and awful stuff like that. Now, a climatologist has figured it out. A mini sudden climate change event took place then, and it destroyed the climate of Egypt. It dried up the Nile.
7: Well, from mankind's perspective, what you call a mini change doesn't have to be, it doesn't have to be that big at all.
6: No.
7: Not from a total geologic full-time perspective. I mean, 20, 30, 40 years.
6: In terms of geologic time, I mean, these things go on for thousands of years.
7: 40 years could bring down a civilization.
6: Yeah, well, it did in this case. And that's what we are absolutely weather-dependent. And wherever you live in the world, when the climate changes, everything else is going to change too. Everything.
7: All right. So many people, when you talk about global warming, rapid climate change, they go, oh, it's such baloney. We've only been keeping records as a human race for a little while anyway, and it's just a politically inspired
6: yes.
7: baloney.
6: Well, it's been politicized, but you know, the truth of the matter is, like, for example, the Kyoto Agreement, the president is not wrong about the Kyoto Agreement at all. He claims that there's got to be a better way, and he's right. Interestingly enough, just a couple of weeks ago, there was a big study published about one of the features of the Kyoto Agreement is that countries can grow trees in order to offset their carbon dioxide emissions.
7: Mm-hmm.
6: However, it turns out that trees are not necessarily going to do that and may even add to global warming.
7: It's what Ronald Reagan said.
6: Well, he wasn't wrong either. I mean,
7: right.
6: This is a darn good study. It's a really important study. And there's another thing. And that is, and this is why this shouldn't even be part of politics. It's not. It's nothing to do with politics. It happens all the time. It's part of the way the Earth works. It's happened. I think we found 11 instances when we were doing the research on our book, where this had happened before. It happened as recently as 14,000 years ago.
7: But everything, Whitley, that is political and that affects our let me put it this way, everything that affects our lives in such a profound way is inherently political.
6: Yeah, well, that's true. But instead of making it into these agendas and basically just debating about it, we ought to just accept, yes, it's part of nature. Yes, we can plan for it. And yes, without a whole lot of effort, we can probably make ourselves reasonably safe from it.
7: Well, in America, our temperate, for the most part, climate has meant that we have been and are now a giant food basket for the world.
6: Right.
7: Now, is it not possible that even a short-term climate change could change all of that? And that's not a trivial matter. I mean, as far as our economy and world position are concerned, it's not trivial.
6: 2 years of crop failure in the United States would starve the world. That is how much, how close to the edge this whole thing is.
7: Yes, that's what I was essentially trying to point out, that on the one hand, you can say, well, it's a natural course, and it may well be, whether it's natural or with help from man's hand. Either way, the net effect of it could be catastrophic.
6: Oh, absolutely. It could be.
7: Unless we plan.
6: There's so much. People beat each other over the head about it. The environmentalists are saying, you know, you're wrong to do this and you're wrong to do that. People are just trying to live. And they're. And then on the other hand, the other extreme, they're now saying, we don't need any conservation. But conservation is part of productivity. DuPont, for example...
7: Unless you're an oil company or the electric company.
6: Even if you are. I mean, well, it's true.
7: Have you checked into the revenues of the oil companies and what they've been reporting lately?
6: Yeah, they've been doing very well. And company is not necessarily going to want conservation, but... A chemical company might, like DuPont, made an independent commitment to make a massive reduction in its carbon dioxide emissions as a company. And they have found out that their conservation efforts are a big profit center. Because the way you do that is you become more efficient. And more efficient means more money, more profits. Conservation and productivity are the same thing.
7: What do we do if we have 2 years of virtual crop failures in the Midwest?
6: Well, if that happens, then or anywhere, it's not just in the Midwest.
7: It's worldwide, but I'm selfishly thinking of the effect on the U.S. Of course,
6: on the U.S. Well,
7: yeah,
6: the first effect would be that we would soon our own grain reserves would get depleted. And if we couldn't buy grain from abroad, would we have to go get it and force them to give it to us?
7: I would presume the possibility of the grain belt moving north toward Canada. Would you think that might occur?
6: The problem there is that north of where it is now, the soil cannot sustain the grain belt. The grain belt actually stops farther south than the weather would demand it.
7: So then my plan of invading Canada is probably not viable.
6: Well, Alberta and Saskatchewan are full of grain, but north of that, the land is just not going to do it.
7: All right. Well, we'll have to think about that one. It is warm out there. But that's not, by the way, all global warming is going to do. Some people think it's only going to make it hot out there. Well, it will. But it's also going to get cold in strange places. People have kind of a twisted, wrong idea of what global warming really is. When we come back, we'll talk a little bit about that with Whitley Strieber. I'm Art Bell. This is Coast to Coast AM.
0: 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That was Art Bell hosting Coast to Coast AM on this Somewhere in Time.

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11: I'm Roger Stern. More of us are taking to the sky this Labor Day weekend.
12: Through Monday, the TSA expects to screen 10.1 million passengers, just short of last year's busier-than-usual Labor Day weekend, which reached nearly 10.4 million.
11: Fox's Jonathan Sari, and the Iran war is driving up oil prices. AAA says folks are spending 94 cents a gallon more than last year. And speaking of that war, the U.S. fired on three Iranian oil tankers after Iran fired at two U.S. Navy ships.
13: CENTCOM Commander Admiral Brad Cooper released this statement saying, "Let the message to the IRGC be clear. If you shoot at two of our ships, we will impose an even higher economic cost, taking out three of yours."
11: Fox's Trey Yingst. 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
1: It's written on the wind. I can feel it in my fingers. I can feel it in my bones. Can't you? The change is already underway. As Whitley pointed out, we wrote about something we thought would happen in the fairly distant future from a current mortal's perspective. But we were wrong. It's already begun.
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1: I guess we're going to have to just get down to it. And people are saying that global warming is baloney, and some people say that because it's cool. And other people who are warm suggest other things. I guess what I'm getting at is global warming is really no single thing, and that's where people go wrong. They right. suggest, why, if it's cool here, you're so full of it. I mean, you said yourself it was cool where you were in June. Strangely, unusually cool. That's not global warming. That's what they say, Whit.
6: Well, there's a lot of weird stuff going on. The weather is... It's beginning to do things that nobody predicted and nobody understands.
1: Well, that's for sure. I mean, the meteorologists are all saying that they now note the change has begun, but they don't understand it. If we really go right. into this fairly short-term thing as occurred in Egypt, what would we likely see?
6: Well, if we went into that now, the main issue is famine. The world grain supplies, world food supplies are not all that high. Food's plentiful now, but there's not a lot in storage. And every year, the actual amount in storage grows less because the population is growing a little bit faster than the increase in the production of food, and that has been true for some years. If we had a major problem in a big grain-producing area like the United States, basically there would be famine, and it's starting in the places which are least able to afford increased food
1: price. All right, well, what would constitute a change of the magnitude that could virtually destroy the crops? Do you have any idea how many degrees in change and which direction it might be?
6: Well, it would be It would be a change in the structure of the climate more than an increase in heat, because, or it might be caused by an increase in heat, but something that would cause that kind of a drought over the central United States and southern Canada would be the problem. The global warming models, which are, I'm not so sure any of them are really correct, because I think that they assume, all of them assume, a lot more gradual change than we're seeing. But they all see the Midwest, as the Earth gets hotter, the Midwest gets drier.
1: Mm-hmm.
6: And back in the 11th century, when the Anasazi disappeared in the Southwest, there was a drought that lasted 70 or 80 years that covered the whole Midwest and all across the Southwest. Where if that happened now, that would just be it would be like the end of the world for us almost, and we have no idea why it happened. It's probably what brought the the Mayan civilization to an end,
1: mm-hmm.
6: and we have no idea why it happened. It could have been a fluke and won't happen again. We just don't know.
1: Well, one thing's for sure: they weren't driving around combustion engines at that point. So.
6: No, they weren't. They clearly weren't helping it, whatever it was that happened. But some of the weird stuff, like right after our book came out, there was a weird thing in Spain, and something equally strange has happened it's in the little Spanish enclave in Morocco recently. About right after our book came out, there was a storm which dropped these gigantic ice blocks.
1: Oh, yes.
6: Which were weighed 13 and 14 pounds, and turned out to be hail, gigantic hailstones. Nobody knows how they formed, or how, what kind of storm could have created hailstones and heavy. And
1: How much did they weigh?
6: I think it was 13 to 14 pounds.
1: 13 to 14 pounds. Yeah. It's impossible to even comprehend how any atmosphere could sustain something of that weight long enough to create it.
6: That's the problem. No one was able to figure it out, and it finally just became a scientific mystery and disappeared into the past. But now, in the Spanish part of Morocco, in northern Melilla, in northern Morocco,
1: yes,
6: they had the following thing happen in the last week of July. The temperature rose 30 degrees Fahrenheit from 75 to 105 in 15 minutes.
1: 15 minutes.
6: For no apparent reason. There was no weather front. There was no blast of wind coming up from North Africa. No one knows why it happened. And then it just went down again. And that's some kind of a warning. But what is happening in India right now is even weirder. In Kerala State in India, and we have, incidentally, I think one of the stories on Unknown Country right now is this story. It's a really interesting story to read. In Kerala State, there was a red rain that fell, followed by a plague of black insects that nobody could recognize. Unfortunately, I'd love to get a sample of some of those insects, but...
1: A red rain?
6: Red rain. Now, the theory, it was not just red, it's described as scarlet in color, like blood. And, of course, where do you remember that from? The Bible.
1: The Bible,
6: biblical,
1: sure.
6: Biblical plague. But also, it's reported in the 6th century A.D. in England. And it was in the 6th century A.D., and again, this story is on Unknown Country. In 6th century A.D., there was a worldwide catastrophe that involved some sort of strange dust coming down from the sky. And this is probably what brought the Roman Empire to an end, among other things.
1: So you're saying that some of the great civilizations that have come and gone really have gone, in your opinion, because of weather-related catastrophes.
6: Weather is a big player.
1: Sure is.
6: In this game of life, believe me.
1: Well, we've had some of the same strange temperature changes without apparent cause, even here in the U.S. I mean, it's just been an extremely weird year. And if you think it's bad so far, just wait, because it has really only just begun, hasn't it?
6: Well, I think that 15 minutes for 30 degrees Fahrenheit is probably a world record of some kind. But what's going on, I'm not quite finished with India. After the red rain, it was assumed that it must have been that a meteor exploded over above the clouds, and dust from the meteor caused the red rain. But then, wells began to collapse all over the state, all over Kerala. Where the wells would, the walls of the wells would give way and the wells would be destroyed. Meanwhile, there were a couple of cases where wells appeared naturally. They just started flowing up out of the ground without explanation. And then there was this plague of small black insects. It is a very, very strange story. And it suggests just basically, there's an awful lot about this old Earth of ours that we don't know, and maybe we're going to find out a little bit more about that pretty soon, because it seems like these things are sort of coming to the surface.
1: Well, the insect population of the Earth, a very non-trivial thing, by the way, is rather directly affected in one way or the other by the weather, is it not?
6: Oh, well, yeah. Well, like, for example, you know, in the Northeast, in the past few weeks, there's been an invasion of army worms. People go away for the weekend and come back and find their lawns are gone.
1: Yes.
6: And, I mean, it's too bad when it's lawns, but it's also hitting farms. And it could be that you have entire cornfields that are just literally leveled by these worms. And they're there because it's much warmer than normal in the Northeast. And Tropical Storm Allison brought the eggs and the tiny larva up with it when it came up the up the East Coast a few weeks ago.
1: Well, if there is a better way than the pending treaty, Kyoto Treaty, what is it? In other words, what do we do?
6: There are a lot of innovative programs and ideas out there, basically about how to draw carbon dioxide out of the atmosphere. And they're people are working hard on these programs now, because there are quite a number of scientists who realize that the solutions that have been put forward so far are not going to work and maybe even be counterproductive. But what I can say is that there's work being done, and it may be that it's possible to deploy this pretty quickly if we need to, once we've got it figured out. So hopefully that will bear fruit.
1: So in other words, science may pull our fat out of the fire, maybe.
6: Well, I think it will. I think that we have a will to survive, and we will figure this thing out. Once we get past the blaming each other for global warming and realizing it's here and we're here, we're going to decide, well, let's do something about it, and then I think we will.
1: Yeah, I'm all for that. I've been saying on the air that I think it's not an issue worth arguing about anymore, period. It's occurring, it's happening right now, and we had better figure out how to handle it. At least that's my attitude.
6: You know, when I put out a newsletter every week or so, and I put out a global warming special a couple of weeks ago.
1: Right.
6: I got about 300 immediate removes. They didn't want it. And, you know, it's ridiculous to hide your head in the sand, especially when it's actually something that it's a part of a natural cycle, but we can do a lot to make it better.
1: Here's one question for you. A lot of people right now, Whitley, think that there are black programs underway as we speak to try and affect the weather. And I, for one, don't necessarily doubt it. Is it not possible?
6: It is possible. I mean, there's a company in Florida which recently developed a powder which is capable of completely eliminating a thunderstorm if it's dropped on it. Now, you have to believe that, and of course, this is extremely dangerous, because
1: I saw the story. It virtually absorbs somehow the moisture and takes all the power out of it, right?
6: Right. But it's because this is one of the main ways that the Earth has of handling heat. And if you start going around destroying those storms, you're really going to turn this thing into a heat sink.
1: Yeah, it seems to me that Mother Nature, in some way or another, needs to express itself. I mean, you could put it that way. As you point out, the thunderstorms dissipate the energy and dissipate the heat. Everybody knows that. When one comes near you, lots of energy released, and what do you get? A nice, cool downdraft. It's Mother Nature's way of equaling things out. And if we go around preventing that from occurring...
6: it's foolish. As far as weather control is concerned, there's a lot of smoke out there. I mean, there's probably fire there. A couple of years ago, Dr. Edward Teller proposed the idea of putting an aerosol of particles of aluminum in the upper atmosphere to reflect sunlight and cool the surface of the planet. Scientists said it probably would not work.
1: Yes, I'm laughing because of the whole contrail thing, you know.
6: Well, I think, and people chemtrail. Are finding, like, I think out in Santa Fe on Cliff Carnicom's website, there is a story about how they found aluminum particles, large numbers of them, in raindrops.
1: Mm-hmm.
6: And, you know, where there's smoke, there's fire. It seems to me that maybe somebody is trying this, and it always, to me, gets back to something I say all the time. It sounds like it's on a completely different subject, but it's not. We need to do something about the National Security Act of 1947 that enables all this stuff to be kept secret. It is, the Cold War is over, and I want my freedom back, basically.
1: If the United States or a consortium of countries is in fact engaging in a massive undercover black ops weather modification project, do the people of the world have a right to know that?
6: They have absolutely got a right to know that. And if we're in more trouble than we know, we even have a right to know that. I mean, the idea that we're out here, that we are all a bunch of helpless babies who should be left uninformed while the insiders make all of the decisions is absolutely ridiculous. The public, in the end, makes the best decisions, in my opinion. And if you look at the history, at least of this country, that has almost always been true.
1: If the people of this country understood that a weather calamity was in their relatively near future, do you think they would endorse some, what we would probably consider fairly wild scientific effort to modify it, or would we, and this is a really important question.
6: You know what I think?
1: Or would we destroy the project by screeching and yelling about it?
6: We would work miracles. We would work miracles because we want to live. And we're responsible and competent. We have a highly organized, extremely effectively put together society. We could do that. We could fix it. If we knew we needed to fix it for certain, we could fix it. I have no doubt in my mind about that whatsoever.
1: But
6: if someone knows it needs fixing and they're hiding that information, it's awful.
1: Maybe it's awful unless they have concluded in one way or another that to make it public would be virtually to kill it. And I'm not sure, but that we don't live in times when there would be big efforts to kill it.
6: You mean to let nature take its course? Or
1: something like that, yes.
6: Well, maybe the program, for example, I mean, if the program is operating, it's not working, clearly.
1: Well, either that or there would have been more change by now had they not been doing whatever they're doing. Who knows?
6: You're saying it could be working, but it could be...
1: I'm saying a lot of things. I'm saying that the detractors could even be right. It could be that we are attempting, for example, to modify the weather in this hemisphere only or in the other hemisphere. Who knows?
6: Well, except that one of the most spectacular contrails events that ever took place over Australia. And it was just absolutely mind-bending. And so they're definitely in on it, whoever's doing it.
1: Well, what should we look forward to, assuming that everything continues as it is right now, when we're looking at the relative near term, Whitley, the next, say, 5 years?
6: The next 5 years, I think that we are going to see, I do not agree that we will see more hurricanes. I think that the stratosphere is getting warmer, And what we're going to see is fewer big storms, but they're going to be huge when they come, because when the storm tops penetrate above the stratosphere into the layer of atmosphere above it, which is now getting much colder, it's really going to be some fireworks. But usually they don't get that hot, even now. We'll see that. We're going to see extremes of drought and extremes of rain, like we are seeing here in this country right now, where parts of the country are just drowning and other parts are parched. And that's going to become more the norm, where one area is in one extreme and another area is in another extreme. We're also going to see periods, long periods of stagnation, where there's very little

0: in again later today. You're going to be where and when?
1: Well, I'm going to be at the Boulder Bookstore at 7:30 in the evening tomorrow, or to now it's today, in Boulder, Colorado. Then on Monday, I'm going to be at Booksmith in San Francisco at 7. Uh-huh. And then on Thursday, I'm going to be at Brentano Century City in L.A. Also at 7. And that night, I'm going to be on Politically Incorrect, which I'm really looking forward to because I love that show, and it's probably going to be a lot of fun.
0: What are you going to be talking about?
1: I don't know. I'll find out when I get there. Well, they pre-interviewed me about a whole bunch of different things.
0: Did they mention Superstorm?
1: Climate was one of the things we talked about, absolutely.
0: I'll be watching myself, Whitley. And
1: I would love the chance to defend our position on that.
0: I wish you all the luck in the world. I'll be watching, my friend.
1: And there's something everybody ought to do. Read a good vampire novel and forget all this weather stuff for a while. The Last Vampire.
0: All right, Whitley, thank you.
1: It's been great, Art.
0: Good night, my friend.
1: Good night.
0: He also wrote another book that was my favorite of all time called War Day. Don't know how many of you ever read that, but ooh, what a book. Okay, we're going to take a break here at the top of the hour, as usual, and then Stephen A. Schwartz is going to be my guest. He was here just before I went on vacation. Vacation. Call that a vacation. And he'll be back because there are so many things that intrigued me that we never did get a chance to touch on. Stephen A. Schwartz coming up next. This is Coast to Coast AM.
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8: Shooting back, I'm Roger Stern, Fox News. U.S. warships striking Iranian oil tankers after Iran launched missiles at American warships.
9: We know, according to U.S. Central Command, that an aircraft carrier and a guided missile destroyer evaded these attacks by Iran. And the head of Central Command saying this in part online, quote, "If you shoot at two of our ships, we will impose an even higher economic cost, taking out three of yours." According to CENTCOM, after the IRGC fired at two Navy warships, U.S. troops took aim, striking three Iranian crude oil tankers, with one of them located off the coast of Karg Island near Iran's key oil export. One U.S. official telling

0: Fox said the IRGC can build more tankers, and they know it, that this puts them in a tougher economic spot. And Reuters reporting that Iran only has another 2 months' supply of gasoline. It's according to a source there.
1: Fox's Alex Hogan at the White House. Speaking of the Iran war, it's making travel more expensive this holiday weekend.
2: With ongoing conflicts in the Middle East driving up the price of jet fuel, AAA says travelers are paying about 2% more for airfare over the Labor Day holiday weekend than they did this time last year, but nearly 20% more for top destinations.
1: Fox's Jonathan Seri, AAA says gas is 94 cents more a gallon than last year. U.S. Envoy Steve Witkoff and Jared Kushner have met with Russian President Vladimir Putin in Moscow as the Trump administration pushes to revive peace talks to end the war in Ukraine. The three-hour meeting is now over, and the envoys are expected to travel to Kyiv Sunday for talks with Ukrainian President Volodymyr Zelensky. Meanwhile, Russia has ordered a 72-hour pause in strikes on Kyiv, while Ukraine says it will hold off on strikes against Moscow through Monday. 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
7: A very warm September evening is expected, with temperatures in the upper 80s to low 90s. Can't completely rule out the chance for a shower or thunderstorm tonight or into the overnight hours, but we should have a higher chance as we go into Sunday morning, into the afternoon, and into the evening, on and off in nature. Isolated severe storms are possible. It will be hot once again as well. From the First Alert 6 Weather Center, I'm meteorologist Carmelo Latouf.
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1: Good morning, everybody. Coming up in a moment, a return by popular request, Stephen A. Schwartz, a remote viewer and much more, is going to be my guest tonight. He was here just prior to going on vacation, And he's back because a lot of what he had to say was absolutely riveting, and we just didn't get to enough of what he had to offer. So I told him on that show, want to have you back. Had to postpone it a few times, but back he is tonight. And all of that will be coming up in just a moment, so stay right where you are.
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7: The best thing about it is it's really exciting. We got complete vindication because basically what happened was is the government admitted that we don't know what these spots, these objects, these bright lights are, but basically you can help the government because the thing we're finding out is government's not that bright and they need our help. So that's where Coast to Coast AM comes in and George Norrie comes in. Because you're going to have people on here that will give the government investigators an idea where to look, how to look, and what to look for. So it really does a lot of validation of the history of this show. And this is a huge step forward to getting to the truth, because for the first time, we have the U.S. government admitting that there's something to this. Really admitting there's something to this. And that's the big step for all of us.
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1: Now, Stephen A. Schwartz. And by the way, for those who are used to going to a website when I talk about a guest, forget it. It looks like we have killed yet another website. All you have to do is post the link on our website, and down she goes, and Stephen's website has gone down. Only about the 50 millionth victim of an awful lot of hits. So, who is Stephen A. Schwartz? A remote viewer, to be sure, responsible for the Alexandria Project. You may recall that. We talked about it last time. Volume 2 is The Secret Vaults of Time, Mind Rover Through Time and Space. He's written so many really good books that bear examination through time and space. We're going to go there. He has done all kinds of television and film, Mind Over Matter, Interspecies Communications, MCA Universal. That's kind of an interesting one. Crop Circles. Well, we could certainly talk about that. Healing. I'm very interested in healing lately. Psychic Detectives, the Alexandria Project, so much more. General circulation articles for Harper's, Intuition, Kindred Spirit, New Age Journal, Omni, Smithsonian, Washington Post, New York Times, Washington Star, Virginia Pilot, Washingtonian, Venture Inward. Has ghostwritten for Admiral Elmo Zumwalt, Chief of Naval Operations, Admiral James Holloway, Chief of Naval Operations, Richard M. Nixon, James Schlesinger, Secretary of Defense, and John Warner as Secretary of the Navy and as Chairman of the Bicentennial Commission. Has been on expeditions all over the world, Jamaica, Grand Bahamas, Lake Erie. This man is really something. Is a member of all kinds of prestigious clubs around the world. Here is Stephen A. Schwartz. Stephen, welcome back.
9: How are you, Art?
1: I'm much better, thank you.
9: Oh, good.
1: Stephen, where to even begin? You have written, you've been involved in some television and film involving the subject of time, haven't you?
9: Time, but mostly the issue of consciousness and particularly the issue of remote viewing.
1: Mm-hmm. But remote viewing claims to be able to virtually ignore time in its doing. In other words, the present, the future, the past, they're all virtually intermingled, I hear from most.
9: Well, I think that's true. I mean, what we know, we don't know a lot, but the little bit that we do know is that there is some aspect of human consciousness that has the demonstrated ability to move through time and space. I mean, we know from just rigorously, I mean, just extraordinarily high-quality research with every conceivable kind of control and randomization that people are able to do this, that they can describe persons and places and events that either have not yet happened, that lie in the future, or that existed at some distant time in the past. If you look at the evidence, it isn't really a very credible position to argue that it does not exist.
1: Okay. All of this over the years must have led you at times, I would imagine, to speculate about the nature of time itself. What is time? If it is so vulnerable to, directed consciousness, so vulnerable, then what should we think about time or imagine about time?
9: Well, I would say this, actually, I think this is really the realm of the will, and that time-space is the longitude and latitude of intention, what we're doing here is making choices, and the sort of latitude and longitude of those choices mm-hmm. lies in time-space. Clearly, I mean, nobody understands time. I certainly don't understand time, but clearly there is this aspect of us that seems to exist outside of the reference of time. I mean, when you ask someone to describe like a horse race,
1: right?
9: And they, I came up in 1976 or 77. I came up with an idea and worked with Ed May, who was then at SRI, and we designed a protocol called Associated Remote Viewing,
1: mm-hmm.
9: where we asked people to describe an event, and then we, without their even knowing it, randomly assigned a value to that event. So let's say the horse won, the child's high chair represents horse one, and the football represents horse two.
1: Mm-hmm.
9: So that we know that people are not very good at getting analytical information through this information channel. I mean, it does happen. I have seen extraordinary occurrences of people getting, you know, license plates or numbers on machinery.
1: That's interesting. A lot of remote viewers claim that's impossible.
9: Well, it happens. It doesn't happen a lot, but it definitely does happen. And then there are unimpeachable examples of it. But the thing is that as a general proposition, it doesn't work very well because the analytical part of the mind usually is the source of most of the noise. We genetically, I think, probably going back to our very earliest man, we have been training ourselves and thus genetically self-selecting for the ability to take partial information and act on it. And it's probably what kept you alive as you were going through the woods from having the bear catch you. You never actually saw the bear, you just saw a little rustle. And out of that partial information, you made an analysis and took a course of action. It saved your life, and so your genes got to go on. And the guy who didn't have a very good skill at that, his didn't. And so I think partly genetically we have programmed ourselves for this, and partly our culture teaches us from the very earliest years to analyze things. You get rewarded in our culture if you're a good analyst. I mean, that's most of what school is about, you know, memorizing things and then analyzing what they mean.
1: Doesn't our modern culture, many would say, dull these intuitive skills that we certainly once have, and I think have to some degree faded, or maybe we've simply we're using them for other things at the moment? I don't know. What do you think?
9: Well, I there are two answers to that, I think. The first is that my own view is that probably about the time we urbanized, when we moved into cities, we began to suppress the more overt manifestations of psychic functioning. I mean, the truth is, when you go down the street, do you really want to know what everybody that you pass thinks of your waistline? No, of course you don't. And so I think we dulled that part of ourselves, but I don't think for a moment that this aspect of human consciousness is missing.
1: Is missing, but the average.comer certainly would be bear food.
9: Well, not necessarily. Let me just stay with me a minute.
1: Okay.
9: Just stay with me a minute. This takes a second to get there. What's really happening is that this is a information channel and an ability, a human ability, a normal ability that we have all the time. It gets culturally context, by which I mean, when we were hunter-gatherers, what really mattered was knowing where the gazelle was.
1: Mm-hmm.
9: That was what kept you and your family alive.
1: Sure.
9: Today, if you're a high-tech guy and you're writing program, for instance, or you're making decisions about which direction to take your little startup company, the guys who have high intuition are going to make it, and the ones who don't, don't. In fact, this is such a strong correlation. There was some research done at the New Jersey Institute of Technology by a guy named Doug Dean and another man named Michalowski. This is about 25 years ago. Nobody followed up on this. And he found out that by asking the executives of corporations to do a simple precognitive test, that's a simple future guessing test, right?
1: Sure.
9: And this was in the early days of computers when they had to lug around these little cards. You had to punch these little cards. So they asked these guys, to do this test, and then they ask them to give them the balance sheets of the corporation. Now, all of these CEOs were CEOs for at least 5 years, so they had put their mark on the company.
1: Mm-hmm.
9: And they then took this little test, and he discovered that the correlation was so strong that he could look at the test results of his little test and tell you how this company was doing. Those guys who scored high in sciability, their companies doubled or better their profits in preceding years.
1: Not surprised at all. So you're saying then it's still there, every bit as strong as it ever was. It simply has changed with the changed requirements of the modern world.
9: That's right, exactly. I mean, sure, it's true. We don't have some of the sensitivities we used to have, but we have different sensitivities because we have a different cultural context.
1: Still fair to say the average dot-commer would be bear meat.
9: Well, he would certainly be bear meat in that context, but
1: yes,
9: he may be the guy who figures out the code that solves the problem or that creates the next word. I mean,
1: indeed,
9: you know.
1: Indeed, sure. Do you think that it's generally, in our modern world, just restricting your comments to our modern world,
9: right?
1: Do you think it's a development, let's see, how can I put this? Do you think that it's an ability that can be developed, or let's face facts, folks, it's either there or it's not?
9: I think it's exactly like any other creative ability, because it is one of the creative abilities in a way. You have an innate potential that you come in with. That's just whatever you got. You know, just like you have musical skills or mathematical skills. And then on top of that, you have intention and you have the development of a discipline which allows you to access this part of yourself.
1: Does it relate to IQ?
9: No. No, it specifically does not relate to IQ.
1: Isn't that interesting? And the reason that's interesting is because you may recall in school there were those kids who got straight A's. Oh, I remember those kids, straight A's, and they didn't even have to really try. And yet, a lot of those kids are not the ones who went on to manage and become CEOs of large corporations and become very successful. Many of them languished in academia or just didn't do well in life at all.
9: Well, what we know is I'm writing a book about this called Singular People.
1: Oh?
9: And about that creativity, religious ecstasy, and psychic functioning are three manifestations of the same information channel.
1: Really?
9: They're very closely related. It's not a relationship to IQ. What it is, at least in part, it's a capacity to see over the wall. There's a six-step process that all these people go through. If you read their biographies, the biographies of the Madame Curies and the Einsteins and the Brahmses and the Michelangelos, right? The people to whom history unequivocally accords the title genius. And if you read also the biographies of saints, and they're, you know, the Catholics are very good, they keep very good records about a lot of this.
1: Oh, yes.
9: And you listen to what people who are very gifted intuitive psychically say, they all tell you the same kind of stuff. They say, for instance, it comes in an instant. It's like I see something holographically.
1: Yes.
9: Brahms says that he was in a kind of an exalted, he calls it an exalted trance state, and he could hear this music. And what he did was write it down. Mozart says the same thing. He was in this state, and his job was really to an altered state of consciousness, and his job was to write down the stuff. And if you look at the transcription of his music, it has almost no corrections, because...
1: Well, then, should we revere him for the wonderful talent and ability, musical ability that he had, or should we imagine that his PSI ability was simply incredible and that he may have, in effect, remote-viewed and plucked this from non-local consciousness and really isn't due that sort of credit at all?
9: No. You went over the top there.
1: I know.
9: No, I think what we should say about all of these people, whether they are saints or psychics, I mean, there are differences, but the contact is what I'm really talking about. What we need to say about these people, and Mozart being one of them, is that they have this gift. They have a gift of contact. What makes them stand out from lots of people who have a gift of contact is that they develop the discipline to do it. The six stages you've got to go through to have one of these moments, whether you're doing remote viewing or whether you're trying to solve an equation or whatever it is. If you look at the people who actually do it, they tell you that they go through, first you have to be the master of your craft. You have to be good at whatever it is you're doing.
1: So that's
9: sort of the intellectual side, the discipline side. Then you have to have a belief that there is a solution. They all describe this, I just knew there was an answer. I knew it could be done. I knew I couldn't see it, but that it was out there. So you have to have some capacity. You have to have a belief that it's going to happen. You have to have the ability to surrender cherished outcomes and all of your biases. And this is where most of it breaks down. The man who started, Edwin Land, the guy who started Polaroid cameras, who is, of course, a great genius, said, looking back over all the executives and scientists that he had hired, that the guys that really made it and made a difference were the people who could look at the same old information that everybody else was looking at, but they could see it in a new way.
1: Are we absolutely certain, Stephen, in your opinion, that we know where ideas come from, i.e. from the brain of the inventor?
9: Well, I don't know that they come from the brain. I'm not willing to go down there. No, I don't know that I would say that. I would say, personally, that I think these ideas are coming out of the collective.
1: Oh, okay. Well, that's where I was going when I went over the top. We'll be right back. I'm Art Bell. This is Coast to Coast AM.
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12: Chris DeMeo. Two people are rescued alive in the mass flooding in Nepal.
13: A woman was found submerged underneath a building, found alive 10 days after the deadly flash flood ripped through villages along the Himalayan border between Nepal and China. Crews gave her water and a blanket before rushing her to a hospital. Meanwhile, another miracle. A man was found inside a 740-foot tunnel at a hydropower project.
12: That's Fox's Stephanie Bennett. 75 Americans are still unaccounted for. U.S. forces launching strikes on three Iranian oil tankers after Iran sent missiles at two American warships.
14: There are indications that the United States actually communicated with these vessels beforehand to ensure that sailors on board were not killed.
12: Fox's Trey Yingst, the American warships not hit by the Iranian missiles. 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
15: Mania, the ABBA tribute, is coming to the Astro Theater in La Vista January 31st. Oh, yeah.

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1: Stephen A. Schwartz is my guest, the collective unconscious. You know, I guess that's really what it is. The collective consciousness is really the collective unconscious, in a way, at least from our point of view, even though it may be a total consciousness. So, did the idea come from the mind of the CEO, or was he simply really good at weeding out the answer from the collective consciousness? I guess we'll pick up on that, and then another little idea I have that I want to ask about in just a moment. I'm Art Bell, and this is Coast to Coast AM.
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1: Stephen, welcome back.
6: How you doing?
1: All right, this collective consciousness business, does that mean then that the people, the CEOs who are so successful, the people who come up with the grand ideas, are simply more adept at plucking the answer from the collective? Is that fair?
6: I think it's fairer than you'd imagine, and I'll tell you why. If you look at the question of simultaneity, what you see is it's as if the collective gets pregnant and a bunch of people have an idea.
1: Yes.
6: I mean, you know, Edison was, I think, the 37th patent of a light bulb, but he was the one who figured out how to make the filament work. So a lot of people got the idea of putting some kind of filament in a glass ball and evacuating the air and running electricity through it. He was the guy who figured out how to make it work. And I think what happens is that these ideas, there is a kind of pregnancy. And these ideas come through, and that certain people sort of hear them. They're just attuned to them because they've prepared themselves, because they are interested in being open to it, you know, whatever. And that a certain number of them, just for one reason or another, don't make it, but that a few do. And I think what does sort these people out is that, yes, they do hear an idea whose time has come. I mean, we even have a cliche about it. And they are the more successful people in plucking the idea out and in knowing how to nurture it, because that's part of the steps. Once you have the aha moment, you have to know how to explain it to other people so they understand it, and you have to know how to do it again so that it can actually work. And the other thing is that you have to be on time.
1: Right idea at the right time. So in other words,
6: yeah, if you're not on the right, if you don't, if it doesn't happen at the right time, if people aren't ready to hear it, and there are a number of examples of this.
1: Many, actually.
6: Yeah, then it just, you know, people think you're a crank, and it's only years later that they understand what a brilliant insight it was.
1: Mm-hmm. So then, for success, psi ability actually may be more important than raw IQ.
6: No, you're not going to get me there, are you?
1: I thought I'd walk you out the plane.
6: It takes both of them.
1: Yeah, it takes both. Well, sure, but the raw IQ is more the follow-up than it is the moment of epiphany, yes?
6: Yes, IQ gives you, high IQ clearly gives you certain advantages. But if you look at people, if you look at the number of people over the world, let me put it this way. There are about 250,000 people of genius IQ that are born on the planet every day.
1: Mm-hmm.
6: And there are, at any given time, right now there's probably about 8 million of them. People who are geniuses. I mean, we're talking big-time geniuses. And yet, if you think about the course of human history, I mean, if I ask you to name all the geniuses you could name, you know, you'd say, well, Leonardo da Vinci, Albert Einstein, you know, you'd have a list of about 25 or 30 people, but you'd be amazed. Most people run out before they get to 50. And so if you can only name 50 geniuses, and there's 7 or 8 million of these people with genius IQs, out there on any given, you know, any given Sunday, why aren't there more people that you can name who have been made these huge creative breakthroughs? And the answer is that it takes something more than high IQ to make these big breakthroughs that move the course of history.
1: Hear, hear. All right. Then let me take another leap. I'm good at that, and you can stop me all you want.
6: Okay.
1: If there is, as we are discussing, this collective...
6: Right.
1: Then why might it not be possible to inject an idea, to inject a powerful concept into the collective, kind of as you might seed a lake with fish, you know, stock a lake or whatever, to put some sort of powerful idea, either positive or negative, into the collective?
6: I think it happens. I mean, I can give you a half a dozen examples. Mickey Mouse.
1: Mickey Mouse, really?
6: Absolutely. You show Mickey Mouse's little ears anywhere on the planet, you'd be amazed.
1: It's true.
6: And you will see it. We do. That's how archetypes get created. You know, the thing about them is that they're immortal, but they're not eternal. That is, they live in a time frame that is greater than a human span.
1: Mm.
6: But they do change, and things do get added. Good things and bad things, by the way. It's possible to add bad things into the collective if you get enough people to hold that idea.
1: Well, I was going to suggest exactly that, and I suppose that, too, has been done. But in other words, you're not the originator of the idea, or maybe in a sense you are the originator of the idea, but in some way, somebody with the talent of a remote viewer, could they attempt to inject some sort of idea that would... Again, either be positive or negative. Would that be something?
6: No, it's done at the group level. You have to do it at a mass level. You have to be able to get an idea that becomes iconographic so that millions of people hold a shared, intentioned awareness about something. There are individuals who have done it. I mean, I think that Gandhi is an example. Muhammad Ali is an example of just living human beings. There are people who have lived within our, you know, people who would hear this lifetime. I mean, there are a number of these people. I think that's part of, you know, Gandhi, just before he was assassinated, he was interviewed by the Times of India in a little-known interview that you don't see much quoted anymore. And the reporters who went to see him at his ashram said to him, you know, how did you do this? How did you get the British, who had been in India for 350 years and were the most powerful nation at that point on the planet, how did you get them to leave? I mean, you never held a public office. You don't have any money. You don't have any army. And Gandhi's answer is very instructive because what he said was, it was our beingness that got the British to leave India. That he created a core, a cadre of people who were as committed to the warrior way of nonviolence as others were committed to violence. And he simply out his
1: the very strength of the idea.
6: Yeah, and the strength of the people who were willing. You know, I interviewed years ago, I interviewed a bunch of people. I was writing a piece, and I interviewed a bunch of people who had been involved in the salt riots. And if you remember that, the British wouldn't let the Indians make salt without paying a tax on it.
1: Right.
6: And so to stop this, to break this, because the poor people couldn't afford it, he trained, Gandhi, trained a whole, essentially an army of people, and they walked forward, and they were struck down by these Indian troops commanded by British officers who had bamboo staffs. And the women would pull them away and bind up their heads, and the next 18 or whatever it was would walk forward, and they too would be struck to the ground. And this went on for a long while. And all of a sudden, and these people reported, the Indians, all of a sudden the troops turned essentially to the officers and said, they looked at what they were doing. There were now enough people that it was clear what they were doing. These people were not resisting.
1: We can
6: and they
1: no
6: said,
1: longer
6: we're not going to go forward. We're just not going to do the same
1: thing.
6: We
1: can no longer do it, right.
6: And so, I mean, when you think about that, the power of beingness, if you look at how all major social change occurs, you find out it always gets down to one or two people and who attract a small group. And it's these small groups that cause massive change, either for good or ill.
1: Indeed. Another thing that we might note here is that a change seems to occur at moments of greatest stress. When we have had our large wars, we've had the greatest degree of change of one sort or another.
6: Sure, because all the rules break down, and there's a period of time where things are labile. They're capable of being remolded. I mean, the Civil War is, of course, the classic example of that. We reinvented the country.
1: Mm-hmm.
6: I mean, it's a different country on this other side of the Civil War than it was in the beginning. And that is a change in collective consciousness. That's what I'm trying to say, is that when you reach this critical consensus of mass awareness, you get a change. A really good example of how it works, you can see in Romania. I mean, here is a country that, under Ceausescu, here was a guy who, he was a nutcase, but he wouldn't let people live in buildings above 50 degrees in the winter, and he would only allow one light bulb in a room, and I mean, just weird stuff. And women had to go in, and either he wanted them pregnant or he didn't want them pregnant. And people put up with this for years. But it's amazing.
1: In a way, though, he represents exactly the same thing, just a very negative force.
6: Oh, that's what I'm saying. I keep stressing this. This doesn't come with values. The values come from the individual, how you put it to work. That's the thing. It's the impulse and the imagery and the energy comes through, but how it gets translated into an actuality, that's where the individual will and the integrity of the beingness of the person makes a difference. I mean, Gandhi could have got all those people to run forward and set themselves on fire and burn down all the British. You know, I mean, it could have gone a very different way.
1: Sure. Do you think then, Stephen, that the collective is progressing socially, progressing and not regressing?
6: Yes, we're getting better. We're getting a lot
1: better. That's the question, right.
6: You know, I mean, we're also in terrible danger because of this climate change stuff. But putting that to the side, sure, we're better. I mean, in my lifetime, I have been involved in three major social transformations. The civil rights movement in the early 60s.
1: Yes.
6: And the change of the military from a conscription elitist organization to an all-volunteer meritocracy, and then later on in the 80s, that was in the 70s, and then in the 80s, citizen diplomacy between the Soviet Union and the United States. And I know from personal experience, small groups of people can affect profound changes. I mean, it really is, it's extraordinary what a small group of people with a clear intention can do.
1: And do you think this change can continue to massively occur without some gigantic crisis, whether it be the weather or another war or some really major worldwide struggle of some sort?
6: That's a really good question. That is a really good question. Oh, I want to. Can I go back and just finish a thought?
1: Absolutely.
6: I left a sentence sort of hanging because you asked me a question. I didn't fully answer it, and that is, things are getting better. There have been changes in civil rights. There's changes in the military. My mother lived at a time when women couldn't vote. My grandmother lived at a time when people owned people.
1: Mm-hmm.
6: We are definitely changing. It takes a long time, and it's very painful for individuals. But in the over arc of history, we are trying desperately to get better. And, I mean, we are a mess. As a species, you could make a very good case that we're a kind of cancer cell. But we are trying to get better. I have hope.
1: Okay, then forward to the question, and that is, can we make continued great social strides without social strife of some major proportion? Or do they absolutely go together?
6: Well, you have to have enough pressure that the critical consensus changes. What has to happen is that things have to get fluid. And it's just like putting stress, you know, on a material. You put stress on it, and there comes a point where its molecular structure becomes fluid for a moment. And that's what has to happen socially. You have to get enough people who are willing to make the change. I mean, when the revolution occurred in this country, about a third of the people were Tories, and about a third of them really didn't know what they wanted. And they just basically didn't want to be bothered. And a third of them, this is approximately, this is sort of John Adams' view, and a third of them were really for liberty. And it was touch and go there for a while. I mean, it was not a popular movement. And suddenly it took a while to reach that, and it had to occur when there was enormous stress. So, I mean, your question is a really good one. Is it possible to have growth without having violent stress? And I think that the key is you are going to have stress. It's how you manage it. And the answer to how you manage it is you want to choose the most harmless, most life-affirming path that you can find. And just as a general policy, you can make physical policy, you can economic policy, whatever. You want to find the thing that is most harmless and most life-affirming, because in the long run, that's what works.
1: Well, I see, for example, a very stressful situation almost immediately ahead in the Middle East. I see another Middle East war just around the corner. And, of course, balance is that it may ultimately come out well if we don't end up blowing ourselves off the face of the globe. And that was a great danger I'm sure you were talking about earlier.
6: Yeah, the great danger I'm worried about is climate change.
1: Yes, I know.
6: Big one. But other than, yes. Well, you know, the Middle East, the problem is that we aren't honest with ourselves. Nobody's honest with themselves in the whole deal. We who support democracy don't support democracy because we have a drug addiction as a culture. You can really see history as a series of addictions. And the problem with the Middle East is that the United States is a junkie. And our dealer is a corrupt, non-democratic, but always willing to deal supplier.
1: Yes.
6: And then we've got these other people who've got this problem that we've got to deal with because morally we feel responsible. But on the other hand, we don't want to deal with it too strongly because then our dealer might get angry. And we're junkies. This energy, we are, if there was not oil in the Middle East, do you think that the United States State Department would be spending the kind of energy that it spends on the Middle East?
1: Not for a second.
6: I mean, you know, give me a break. There are countries that have been having war. I mean, look at the Sudan, they've had civil strife for generations now. We don't care.
1: No,
6: no oil.
1: We ignore it. No oil. You're right.
6: And so we're not honest. We can't deal with the issue honestly because we do acknowledge, but we don't want to talk about openly the fact that we are unwilling to wed ourselves from petroleum energy. I read a thing the other day. A study's just come out that you could generate all the electrical needs of the United States if you could put up enough wind farms in just three states.
1: Oh, that's absolutely correct. Absolutely correct.
6: Think about that.
1: Yes, indeed. Actually, wind power is cheaper than other powers, about 3 cents per kilowatt hour, which is really inexpensive. But that is not, of course, the road we are taking right now.
6: No.
1: We seem absolutely intent on getting the last bit of oil out of the ground before turning our attention to anything else.
6: Yeah, see, the thing about, we know that oil is going to run out. I mean, nobody argues about that. I mean,
1: that's right.
6: Prudhoe Bay is about gone, for instance. I mean, all of that we went through for Prudhoe Bay, that's gone. I mean, I've forgotten how much is left, but it's very little. The Anwar that they want to open up now, that's 30 years. I mean, 30 years is nothing. That's less than, a child born today won't even be in middle age yet.
1: Yes.
6: And that oil will be gone. We need to acknowledge, I think, that somebody's got to control energy.

0: addiction and their short-term needs on the long-term, to the long-term detriment of everybody else.
1: Steven, I'm a smoker.
0: Well, I'm sorry.
1: That's absolutely all right. I realize fully I'm addicted. I've known that for a long time, and
0: well,
1: you're right.
0: That's cool. If you know that you've got an addiction, then
1: oh, sure, no. And we nationally absolutely have an addiction to the oil that remains available. And I don't so much fault the administration for going after ANWR, because in the short term we have to have it. We have to have it. But what I do fault them for is not moving toward alternative energy sources.
0: Right.
1: At the same time, they're politicians. They're in charge of all this. They're charged with looking ahead a little bit, and they're not looking ahead at all.
0: That's right. They're all complicit. The reason
1: right.
0: we're in the situation where you have to even consider the ANWR is that the decisions that should have been made years ago didn't get made.
1: And still haven't been made.
0: No, absolutely.
1: Hold it right there, Stephen. We're at the top of the hour. This is Coast to Coast AM.
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5: More strikes. I'm Chris DeMeo, Fox News. U.S. forces striking Iranian oil tankers after Iran launched missiles at American warships. This says a new report claims Iran only has a limited amount of fuel left thanks to U.S. sanctions.
6: We know, according to U.S. Central Command, that an aircraft carrier and a guided missile destroyer evaded these attacks by Iran, and the head of Central Command saying this in part online, quote, "If you shoot at two of our ships, we will impose an even higher economic cost, taking out three of yours." According to CENTCOM, after the IRGC fired at two Navy warships, U.S. troops took aim striking three Iranian crude oil tankers, with one of them located off the coast of Karg Island near Iran's key oil exports. One U.S. official telling Fox that the IRGC can build more tankers, and they know it, that this puts them in a tougher economic spot. And Reuters reporting that Iran only has another 2 months' supply of gasoline. It's according to a source there.
5: It's Fox's Alex Hogan at the White House. A small bit of hope in the midst of tragedy as two people rescued alive in Nepal, while thousands more people are missing and over 1,300 killed in catastrophic floods.
7: A woman was found submerged underneath a building, found alive 10

0: days after the deadly flash flood ripped through villages along the Himalayan border between Nepal and China. Crews gave her water and a blanket before rushing her to a hospital. Meanwhile, another miracle. A man was found inside a 740-foot tunnel at a hydropower project. Crews from across the world, including the U.S., are focusing on 12 projects across Nepal where 900 workers are missing. About 500 are believed to still be trapped inside various tunnels. Officials believe the disaster was triggered by a glacier collapse that sent waves of ice, rock, and water just rushing towards those nearby villages.
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15: A very warm September evening is expected with temperatures in the upper 80s to low 90s. Can't completely rule out the chance for a shower or thunderstorm tonight or into the overnight hours, but we should have a higher chance as we go into Sunday morning, into the afternoon, and into the evening, on and off in nature. Isolated severe storms are possible. It will be hot once again as well. From the First Alert 6 Weather Center, I'm meteorologist Carmelo Latufa.
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1: My guest is Stephen A. Schwartz. He mentioned climate several times, so I think we'll ask about that in a moment, subject of the first hour of the program as well, with Whitley Strieber. And, of course, you know about our book, The Coming Global Superstorm, which was collectively a little ahead of its time, and we took a lot of heat for that. But now the climatologists are saying it's happening right now. Actually, it has already begun. So in a moment, we'll ask about that.
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1: Once again, back to Stephen A. Schwartz. And Stephen, you've mentioned the climate yourself several times. What do you see happening with our climate? And I wonder if, as a remote viewer, if you've looked at any of the probabilities for the future.
9: Okay. Let me do the second one first. Yes, I've been actually getting people to remote view the year 2050.
1: Mm-hmm.
9: And in fact, I have on my website, which
1: is down,
9: in which they'll get up again if after all the hits that we've gotten.
1: Sorry.
9: No, those are all good things. That shows what an influence you are in a country. It's good.
1: I guess.
9: We've
1: killed a lot of websites.
9: Right.
1: Anyway, I've
9: gotten people to look at the year 2050, and the reason I went 2050 was that if you go more than 50 years out, you have no idea what they're talking about. I mean, if you can imagine trying to explain to, I don't know, Benjamin Harrison that there was this little box and you could see pictures of people dancing around. I mean, you know, it's impossible.
1: We begin to lose our reference.
9: Yeah, you just lose your references. So I only went 50 years out. I mean, look at it this way. In 1935, President Roosevelt put together a blue ribbon panel on the future. And he put together really serious people. And he asked them if they would look at the year 1952. It was only 17 years out, right?
1: Mm-hmm.
9: And so they really labored long and hard at this. And they issued one of those wonderful white paper reports, you know, just by the pound. And it was a really thoughtful document. It has a few problems. It doesn't mention jet aircraft or atomic energy or the ubiquity of television or computers or antibiotics or anything else. I mean, that was only 17 years. It's very tough.
1: Right.
9: But the remote viewers, I went 50 years out, and I've done this. It's in a little CD. And you can take do the experience and then go up on the website and fill out what you experienced. And I will eventually, when I get enough, I will do an analysis and report on what people see. I will tell you this, that I started doing this in 1978, and in 1978 and 79, people began talking about this blood disease that was going to come out of Africa. This was pre-AIDS.
1: Right.
9: And they said it was going to sweep over Africa at the end of the century. And in the early years of the next century, it would get even worse. And particularly, it would decimate Africa.
1: Hmm.
9: Now, these are people looking at the year 2050. This is in about 1978-79. They began describing what I now see in retrospect was virtual reality, although I couldn't understand what they were trying to talk about. They would say things like, well, you know, people don't travel as much. They go to... they go into this other kind of place. It's like an electronic place, and they all go there from all over the world, and you can be whoever you want to be. This is the way they're describing it. And, of course, now you think about virtual reality, and I think, you know, the next great wave is going to be creating environments for people to have conferences. You can come as an aardvark, and another guy can come as an angel, and someone else can come as a mermaid, and you know, whatever. I mean, you have an avatar that, and it's already happening. I mean, we can already see this happening. Anyhow, so the 2050 people are beginning to describe a very interesting world. And one of the most interesting parts, just as an example, is that when I got started with this, because I came out of environmentalism, that sort of thing, and I had all of the received wisdom that was there, most of it wrong, or not a lot of it wrong. We were, you know, terribly worried about overpopulation. Well, overpopulation is a problem, but in 2050, these people said, no, you know, this is not the big issue. The population is going down, and that, in fact, there have been major decimations of population. The latest reports that have just come out now tell us that the world's population is probably going to peak at about 9 billion, and then it's going to start coming down.
1: Uh-huh.
9: Because the greatest birth control in history is prosperity under democracy.
1: Oh, yes.
9: Because all of the countries that develop equality and democracy to some degree and that have a private sector economy and have develop affluence, people stop having a lot of kids. And you have to have a sustainable rate of children in order to keep population growing. And so countries like Germany and Italy, they have net population. They're going to have population loss. Japan, the population is going to go way down. China.
1: Some might say they get conservative. Others might say they get selfish.
9: Well, it's no longer as important to have a lot of people to support you in your old age or to work on the farm. I mean, the reason people have lots of children is that when you're very poor, the work is backbreaking. You know, going back to nature, I mean, in sort of an absolute sense, is really tough, and especially on women. Because they're the ones who end up having to do all the heavy lifting. And so they have lots of children because the mortality rate is high. You know, when you read about the founders, for instance, of the country, their correspondence is just filled with the description, and this is in the 18th century, of people dying and being sick chronically. And you can imagine what an impoverished countries, and they're all over the third world. You have to have a lot of kids because you want your gene pool to survive, and only a certain number of them are going to make it. And you're going to get old and nobody's going to be around to look after you.
10: Sure.
9: So if you don't have children, who's going to take care of you?
10: All right, so fewer people. What about the climate?
9: Well, you know, it isn't really my opinion. It's the UN's opinion, and it's not even the UN. It's the worldwide collection of scientists who joined together to do this exhaustive climate study. And, I mean, you can get it off the UN database.
10: Oh, yes.
9: Off their website. And they describe a world which is, I mean, just take a few examples. Water. There's going to be a lot of increased rainfall in some places, and there are going to be terrible droughts.
10: Mm-hmm.
9: So in areas like Northern Europe and Britain, there's going to be more rainfall. And in areas of North Africa and Australia, particularly in North Africa, where they're in desperate shape already anyway, it's going to get very, very dry. We were talking about the Middle East earlier. The big issue in the Middle East, I believe,
10: water.
9: Is going to be water.
10: Sure.
9: I mean, it's going to be a killing issue. People are going to go crazy over water because it's going to get much drier. Now, the other thing is, you know, we already have an example of what this will do. There's recently been a bunch of research that has explored what happened to the Egyptian Old Kingdom.
10: That's
9: and
10: right.
9: What happened to them was they had a climate change.
10: That's right. You sound just like the guest in my first hour, Whitley Strieber. He said, I don't know whether you heard it, you probably didn't, but he said exactly that. He gave that as an example of what could easily occur with a rapid climate change today.
9: Oh, yeah. I mean, if you really want to get into really freaky stuff, pull down the... I'm terrible. It's going to crash these poor guys. Oh, dear, I shouldn't do this. A July 1999 American scientist. There is a piece about ice coring and climate change that really is one of the best things written. And I know that these people are going to hate me, but anyway, it's the truth. It's real stuff. What is really scary is that we now have evidence that the shift from an interglacial to a glacial period
10: mm-hmm.
9: may occur in as little as 40 years and might be as small as 10.
10: Mm-hmm.
9: And if you think about what moving the Earth into a glacial period would be like, I mean, I've seen models where 40% of the human race gets wiped out, to say nothing of thousands of species.
10: 40% of the human race.
9: I mean, this is big-time stuff over space of time.
10: So then when remote viewers look at 2050, what does it look like?
9: 2050, well, no, I don't want to tell them. I don't want to tell you because I want people to go do it. And I want them to tell me. So I will tell you when we have enough data. I'll come back. I'll talk to you about it. It's going to take a while, but I think that it's possible to tap using the same principles that we use to describe objects or locate sites or hidden people.
10: Oh yes, yes, indeed.
9: I think we can use this same protocol to develop information about what the future is going to look like. Now we're not going to be able to know how it's accurate or not until after the fact, but it will. We will see emerging trends, and that's the important part, and it'll allow us to make different choices.
10: You sound like you imagine it is dire.
9: Oh, I think climate change is a big-time serious problem, absolutely. I think it's the biggest problem on the planet right now.
10: Uh-huh.
9: I really do. I think that...
10: Do you think that our government is either A, planning for it properly now, knowing what's coming... Or B, possibly even conducting some black programs right now, trying to modify it.
9: Well, as to the latter, I mean, I don't know about that, although I don't think so, because, you know, there was this recent story about the seeding of this new chemical they found that produces rain.
10: Yes.
9: And it produces localized rain, but you see, weather, the climate change, that's not a good solution. I mean, in fact, that's a really dumb solution. Because we know that this is a global system. We have got to approach this globally. You can't do it locally.
10: Well, this is going to sound exactly like a repeat of the first hour, but, for example, recently they found a way to drop some sort of powder into thunderstorms.
9: Yes,
10: and virtually,
9: that's what I'm talking about, yes.
10: Yeah, and virtually dry them up. Now, if a thunderstorm, as Whitley pointed out, is nature's way of dissipating energy... And if you toy around with it and prevent that energy from dissipating at one point, is it not likely to dissipate, whether you like it or not, at another point, perhaps even more violently?
9: It could, but it could do something even worse.
10: Oh.
9: And I don't want to repeat it. We've done this hour. We can go to talk about it. We can talk about something else. But just to finish this thought off, the truth of the matter is that we don't really know what it will do, because we don't fully appreciate the complexity of the global interactions. And so, I mean, this is part of chaos theory. I mean, you really don't know. We don't know yet, because we don't have the computational power to do the modeling to a sufficiently fine degree to know. We don't actually know what happens when you stop a thunderstorm in Kansas from occurring, for instance. I mean, does that make a difference? Is the storm going to come out worse in Missouri?
10: Or perhaps divert a hurricane?
9: Or that's the point. Well, maybe it won't come out in Missouri. Maybe that little bit of energy will get spread out, and it'll join a bunch of other little rivulets of energy moving around in this general system, and something really nasty will occur at some place halfway across the globe. We just don't know. And what we do know is that when you fool around with large global systems, you really are causing enormous and sometimes, in human historical terms, irreparable damage.
10: How comfortable are you, Stephen, that science will tread very carefully and will not plunge ahead where it ought not? And I would remind you of the testing of the atomic bomb, when an awful lot of scientists thought, why, the whole atmosphere might go into a chain reaction and burn us all to a crisp. And right up until the very moment when they pushed the button, they still weren't sure that that would not happen. And yet they pushed the button anyway. Yes.
9: Well, that's because the politicians push the button, not the scientists.
10: Well, right. Right. But if the politicians are faced with the inevitable economic consequences, which will come very quickly, of a climate change, they're liable to push any sort of button.
9: Well, if you don't plan for it properly. I actually could make a case for you that if we use the potential for climate change, just what we understand now, just what's in that UN report.
10: Right.
9: I mean, that ought to scare the bejesus out of anybody.
10: Sure.
9: So just taking that as the wake-up call, and that comment I made earlier about you could build enough wind farms in three states to power all the electrical needs of the United States, I actually believe, and I think that it's beginning to prove out, that doing things that work with large global natural systems actually end up being the most efficient way to do the job, and they end up being the most profitable way to do the job. You just have to have a slightly longer-term view. You know, we don't have any problem spending hundreds of billions of dollars building a weapons system for an attack that is highly improbable. But that same amount of money, if it were put into alternative energy, for instance, would transform not only the energy package that we deal with, but would also transform the climate. We can do things in a good way. We don't have to do bad things. Our technology is sufficient that we can make different choices, and it's going to take citizen involvement. It really gets down to individual choices. If you buy an SUV, I hate to say this, but if you buy an SUV, you are not serious about energy.
10: Mm-hmm.
9: Because that is it's a ridiculously gas-consuming vehicle. And you ought to be pressuring the companies that make those things to produce better mileage. I mean, we know how to do this. We just have not made a political priority out of it, and that's because as individual citizens, we are not willing to get up and stand up and be counted. That's it.
10: What's it going to take? Well,
9: You're going to have to, you metaphorically, all of us, we're going to have to hurt enough. Look at what happened in California.
10: Yeah, but look at human nature. I mean, as long as you can go get the price of gas has fallen again, right? If it got up to the predicted $3 a gallon in Chicago over the summer, which it didn't,
9: right.
10: The screeching and screaming would be incredible. And I really think that it didn't go to those prices precisely because they knew the level of noise, political pressure would be so great that they would be forced to change.
9: Yes, that's correct. I think you're correct. And I also think you could see in Vice President Cheney's comment about conservation is a good personal virtue but of no use as a social policy, and then you look at what actually happened in California. All people did was become mindful of it so that you didn't leave that light burning in the room. Reality is the aggregate of billions of little bitty acts of intentioned will and observation. You know, it's little decisions. Do I buy the biodegradable soap or do I buy the, you know, flashy whatever soap? Do I drive a car that is energy efficient or do I not? Do I leave lights on in the house when I'm not there or when I leave a room? All those little bitty decisions all add up to the reality we live with. You know, the great secret cabal about all this, the conspiracy, is that this really does get down to us as individuals. That's what the founders understood. That's why they put the country together the way they did.
10: I guess I'm a compromise. In other words, I'm an energy pig. There's no question about it. I have enough electronics around to sink a ship.
9: Yeah, that's what we all.
10: It's my hobby. But on the other hand, I also went out and spent a whole bunch of money on solar panels and wind generators, which I have in my backyard. And so I generate the lion's share of my own energy.
9: Then you're doing okay. No one says we have to go back to living in log cabins. Trust me. Particularly women, you don't want to go back and live in log cabins. I've been looking at what it was like to live in a log cabin, and believe me, you don't want to do it. It's very tough.
10: Sounds romantic, but probably in practice isn't quite that nice.
9: No, not at all. And we have the ability to live comfortably, for everybody to live comfortably. We just have to live consciously.
10: If we're smart. But
9: yeah.
10: But are we acting in a smart way now politically? Not even close.
9: No.
10: All right, Stephen, hold on. We'll be right back. And none of this should be intended as an attack on anybody's current administration, although I can see how it might be viewed that way. I'm Art Bell, and this is Coast to Coast AM.
0: The trip back in time continues with Art Bell hosting Coast to Coast AM. More Somewhere in Time coming up.

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7: Fox News. I'm Deborah Valentine. The U.S. military says it has struck three Iranian oil tankers after Navy warships were targeted with ballistic missiles. Fox's Trey Yingst reports.
8: You still have the IRGC launching attacks in this area, and they have now expanded those attacks, not just targeting commercial vessels, but also the U.S. military.
7: The U.S. military says two Iranian oil carriers were permanently disabled, and a third unladen one was destroyed. Renewed talks on ending Russia's war in Ukraine. Russian President Vladimir Putin meeting with U.S. envoy Steve Witkoff and Jared Kushner at the Kremlin.
9: No breakthroughs were announced, but Putin's foreign policy advisor called the talks constructive and useful. The two men meet next with Ukraine's President Zelensky.
7: Fox's Jill Nato reporting from Washington. The two U.S. envoys meet with Ukraine's president on Sunday. 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
1: Speaking of thunderstorms and weird weather, by the way, 29 palms just got blasted. I'm informed here on my computer. Looking at the IntelliCast radar, there's mean stuff out there. It's missing my area, but it's all around us. We're beginning to get some of the downdrafts from it. There's some pretty wicked thunderstorms out there. Good morning, everybody. I'm Art Bell. Stephen A. Schwartz will be right back. 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
1: Back once again to Stephen A. Schwartz. Welcome back, Stephen.
6: How you doing?
1: All right. somebody points out they drive an SUV not because they want to waste gas, because they don't want to die in an accident.
6: Okay, let's go there. Then why don't we build smaller cars which are capable of sustaining the kinds of accidents that occur? Why don't we demand that people take regular driving training? These are all choices. We're making social choices here. The easy choice is, well, just go out and buy this thing. But the fact of the matter is that we could engineer a system where our roadways are infinitely safer than they are now. It's not a priority. People do not demand that attention be paid to that sort of thing.
1: I don't understand that. 50,000 people at least die on the highways every year.
6: Of course they do. But that doesn't mean that they have to die. That means that we have not made a sufficient priority to addressing how to reduce. I mean, the person wrote in and said, I use an SUV so that I'll feel safer. It's a great big thing. There's lots more metal.
1: Sure.
6: Right?
1: Sure.
6: Well, why can't we make a smaller car? We can make it. Now, why can't we? We can make a smaller car which is safe. We don't have to have great big monster cars that guzzle gas. And we don't have to have the kind of engines that we have in these cars. We don't have to have that. It is possible to change. It just has to be made a priority where a critical consensus of people says, we got to deal with this. When that happens, stuff happens. I mean, that's how we, That's what happened to the draft, is that a critical consensus of people in the United States said, we're not going to do that.
1: All right. Let's get predictive for a moment. Jason at Yale University writes, you were right last time you were on about the stock market, and I don't recall now what you had said, but he's wondering, in view of that, what you see next for the stock market through next year.
6: I haven't thought about the stock market. I don't know if I can answer that one tonight. I've been focused on something very different, so I'm not current enough to... I'm not focused on that. I can't answer that.
1: All right, well then, let me ask you what you have been focused on. What has grabbed your interest recently?
6: What I'm really interested in is how individuals and small groups cause social change. That's mostly what I'm focused on. I'm doing two things. I'm putting everything I know about remote viewing into these four books. I'm doing Secret Vaults of Time, Alexandria Project. Secret Vaults is about, which was the first one, is 100 years of research of remote viewing in practical situations, done all over the world by all kinds of people, not me. The Alexandria Project is a book about a very focused project in Egypt that resulted in the discovery of Cleopatra's palace, all that stuff I talked about last time.
1: Sure, sure.
6: The third book, Mind Rover, is all of the papers that I have presented at scientific conferences through the last 20 years. So that the three of those books together, that's everything I know about remote viewing. And now I've written this book, Through Time and Space, the workbook on how to do remote viewing. And it's got everything I and everybody in the scientific community knows about how to really do this. And I've sent it out. I'm having people read it who are from all the basic researchers who are my colleagues and who really know and whose views I respect. I've asked everybody to take a look at this thing and tell me, and I'm going to put it together so that it says everything I know about the subject of remote viewing. So
1: I know. Last time you were on, Stephen, you talked about a remote viewer who had gone into a submarine to see if, in fact, remote viewing communication could occur through the depth of the ocean, right?
6: Yeah, that was the first experiment I did. That was Project Deep Quest.
1: Yes. Is there, in your view, any limitation to the distance?
6: No.
1: None whatsoever?
6: None whatever. In fact, there's several experiments that demonstrate this. Ingo Swann and Harold Sherman. Harold was a man who wrote a number of books about ESP back in the 30s and 40s, early 50s. Was very well known at the time, and was quite a gifted remote viewer. And he and Ingo Swann became friendly, and they did an experiment I'll just talk about the Mercury one. Before the Mercury satellite, you know, the probe that we sent up, its name has gone out of my head for the moment, but before we sent it up to Mercury, they did a remote viewing. And they described Mercury as having a slight atmosphere and a magnetic field that was shaped like a pear. And it's been so many years, I can't remember all the things. But they gave a whole sequence of specific testable information weeks before the little surveyor got to the planet and went around.
1: And
6: it was turned out they were just spot on. I mean, we're not talking about weird stuff that can never be tested. This was stuff that they then got very clear, meticulous, standard, objective, instrumental feedback on.
1: Well, I have, over the years of interviewing so many remote viewers, I have certainly come to the point where I believe it's absolutely true. I just...
6: Remote viewing?
1: Oh, yes. I simply, though, cannot understand fully, or a grasp, I guess, and I've heard it all, believe me, that it, conceptually, how it occurs.
6: Yes,
1: and why it can't be measured. I mean,
6: be measured?
1: Well, you can put somebody in a Faraday cage, it doesn't matter.
6: You mean measured in, like, you're going to put an electrode on them, like an EKG, and that there'll be a readout?
1: Yeah, absolutely.
6: We don't know the mechanism by which it enters consciousness.
1: Right, I'm a hardware kind of guy.
6: I know you are, and it's in there somewhere. We just haven't figured out how to look at it. Here's the thing, Art. All you're doing in remote viewing is allowing a normal sense channel that is available to you to surface into your conscious mind. It's always there anyway. It comes out as a gut feeling or as an intuition, or, you know, we have lots of words for it. But it's allowing this thing to surface in your consciousness. it's there anyhow. What all of these remote viewing techniques are about, I know the scientific one, all of them are a kind of mental martial art to teach you how to give yourself permission to hear this signal. It's there anyway. It's not that you go get it and then bring it back, or anybody teaches you anything in terms of making the ability occur. What they teach you in one way or another is how to give yourself. It's all about developing a kind of personal ritual that we can inform by certain intellectual choices.
1: Fine, but
6: will let that happen.
1: A signal to be sent requires energy of some sort.
6: Yeah, it's
1: sort.
6: Not a signal. I'm sorry, I shouldn't have. It's so hard to talk about because...
1: It is, yes.
6: Yeah, it's very... It's not a... I don't know that it's a signal. I don't know that anything is transmitted. I actually think that it is a function of being alive, and it has something to do with the nature of life itself, that all consciousness is interlinked at some level. Because if you look at the research data, it's real clear that consciousness, human consciousness, for instance, has affected cell colonies, sleeping mice, flowers, potatoes, bananas, little bean plants, all kinds of stuff, animals. We know that these kinds of organism-to-organism interactions take place.
1: You did some sort of media something or another on television or film on interspecies communication, didn't you?
6: Mm-hmm.
1: I have, for the very longest time, wanted to understand, and still don't, what animals think. I want to generally know what they think, and I've had animal communicators galore on my program without any real luck. I mean, they're very vague when they come on and talk about what an animal thinks. What do you know about interspecies communications? What is possible?
6: Well, I will tell you just a little quick story, and that is that I just read a Japanese company has taken all of the research that's been done about dog sounds. You know, dogs have a whole... They just found out dogs laugh, and they make a particular kind of gruff sound, and they only do it when they're playful or asking to play.
1: I see.
6: This was a paper published on this. There's a company that's taken all of that information, all those various papers, and they've put it together into a gadget that translates dog talk, dog language, into human language.
1: Really?
6: And so when your dog makes a noise, I guess this little... I haven't heard it. I've just read about it. This little mechanical voice comes out and says, I'm worried, I'm worried, I'm worried.
1: Really?
6: Yes, because they know that when they make these sounds, they have these consistent... I mean, they've done brain studies and all sorts of stuff. So I'll tell you what I do know based on what I have seen of all of the research, and that is that all beings have some measure of consciousness, and that they are, as a general proposition, animals, birds are much smarter in terms of understanding what's going on in their reality than we have previously believed. It is an act of species hubris.
1: Hmm.
6: That we do not accord consciousness to beings other than human beings.
1: Well,
6: I think it has a lot.
1: Pig-headed snobbery. I think it has a lot to do with our religious tenets, doesn't it? In other words, if we don't assign the mysterious soul to a dog or a cat, well, then we don't have to assign, you know, constitutional rights.
6: Of course, but it's wrong.
1: It's all wrong, huh?
6: It's scientifically wrong. I mean, when you look... The thing is, you know, people who critique this kind of data, they get down and argue, well, it wouldn't... If you'd only done this tiny little change, then you wouldn't have gotten the good result that you got. But when you look at... You stand back from the data, and you look across many different fields. You look in medicine, at the therapeutic intent and healing studies. You look at the animal cognition studies that are going on about animal consciousness. When you look at the remote viewing research, when you look at PK research, when you look at... there's a whole spectrum of things. When you look at the aggregate of all of this work going on, what you come away... At least what I come away with, I don't know, maybe other people don't, but what I come away with is that all consciousness is interdependent and interconnected.
1: Mm.
6: We are workstations in the cosmic internet. and we are both informing it and being informed by it.
1: Well, then, if you were to strip away all of the arrogance and religious tenet and hubris and all that, strip all that away, then how should we be treating animals?
6: It is in the nature of the way the system is set up that things eat other things. That's just the way it works.
1: Uh-huh.
6: And what we need to do is be conscious of what we're doing. Our problem is not that we do it, but that we are unconscious about it. I think that, for instance, industrial agriculture, where you keep chickens and pigs and things
1: yes.
6: in little boxes,
1: yes.
6: just is utterly immoral. And it doesn't have to happen. That is not the way, that's not the only way it can be done. And the idea of that we are treating animals like machines, which is what we are doing, we just make them sort of biological machines, and we create these horrible lives for them, is deeply immoral, and we're going to pay a big price for it.
1: Maybe we already are.
6: I think we are.
1: Mad cow disease.
6: Mad cow disease, the pollution of the Chesapeake Bay because of this, because of the chicken farmers that's destroying all of the fisheries and the oyster bed work, and this is a way of life and a culture that goes back to the colonial period, and it's being destroyed because of the waste that's produced by large scale industrial animal husbandry, and it doesn't have to be that way. We don't have to do these things. We do not have to pollute.
1: Do you believe that we could feed ourselves and a good portion of the world as we presently do without these kind of farming practices?
6: Yes, absolutely. We just need to make different priorities. See, when we make our calculation of what's cheapest, we don't build in the environmental impact, for instance. I mean, if you actually figured out what those industrial chicken operations cost, if you factored in the amount of damage that they do to the environment down the line, and you made that a requirement in the accounting of that approach to farming.
1: Bottom line would be very different.
6: Oh, there wouldn't be any bottom line. There'd be this huge, gaping red pit that you fell into. It's like nuclear energy. You know, I saw a thing the other day on nuclear energy. They were arguing about whether this particular container was going to last 10,000 years. You know, we have the whole of human history is about 6,000 years.
1: Yes.
6: So we're going to build this barrel that's... It's going to last 10,000. I mean, it was like going to the Mad Hatter's Tea Party.
1: I know, Stephen. Here in Nevada, about a year ago, when it was a big issue, they were running these commercials on local television here, which showed these barrels going through various tests, you know, being blown out of a truck and being
6: right.
1: train wrecked. And they would run these commercials on TV here in Nevada, trying to convince us that these things are really all right.
6: Yeah, right. They're really all right. You know, an eyedropper full of it can wipe out the block. You know, if you want to know about nuclear energy, the thing to do is to get Hyman Rickover's final testimony to the U.S. Congress. Hyman Rickover created the nuclear navy and is one of the most extraordinary figures in American military history and in scientific history in many ways in terms of the application. He literally created this nuclear navy. And, when it was all over, he went up and testified. He asked to testify. He testified many times, but when it was all over and he was finally going to retire, he said, I'd like to go up and talk to the Congress one last time. So they said, okay, you come up and talk to us. And he said, you know, and looking back over this thing, I think we've made a mistake here because I don't think it's possible in the long periods of time that are involved with this energy system that it can be done except by imposing military discipline. You have to make it really, really unattractive if you fail to do the job, which only the military can do. You know, they can take you out and shoot you or whatever.
1: Yes.
6: That's what it takes to maintain the level of impeccability of maintenance that's required to deal with these energies. It's a wonderful bit of testimony, totally forgotten, of course. But this was from a man who really understood what the problem was.
1: Kind of like Eisenhower's military-industrial
6: yes.
1: Complex warning.
6: Yes, yes, yes. Actually, that's a very good analogy. I mean, Eisenhower understood. You know, he had been the Supreme Commander. He knew what he was dealing with when he talked about that. Yes, and it was exactly the same thing. I mean, Rickover's was an informed opinion in a unique way.
1: All right, then step off the political ledge here. If you look at the current administration, with the plans they have and the plans they don't have, how many more administrations that act as this one is can we afford?
6: Oh, I don't. I think everybody's complicit in this, so I'm not politically partisan, although it's going to sound that way. We can't. I think what's going to happen, here's my prediction. What's going to happen is that the current administration is beginning to educate themselves and really learn that this is not the kind of stuff that when you sat around in the country club locker room at down in the oil patch area that you came from and banged on your golf shoes and talked about how, you know, all these tree huggers were killing you.

0: out of war.
1: That's absolutely true. A big worldwide war. That's true. Can you hold through the next hour?
0: Sure.
1: All right, good. Then hold tight. We'll take a break and be right back.
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5: Striking back. I'm Deborah Dallentine, Fox News. U.S. forces launching strikes on three Iranian oil tankers after Iran sent missiles at two American warships. Fox's Trey Yingst has more from the Gulf region.
6: In local media reports in Iran, there are indications that the United States actually communicated with these vessels beforehand to ensure that sailors on board were not killed. Iranian state media released a clip of the U.S. Navy communicating directly with one of the vessels, telling the control room to evacuate the backside of the ship to ensure that people were not killed in these strikes. And so it's an indication that the U.S. military wants to send a very clear message of force to the Iranians, but they're not looking to kill civilians in the process. As this moves forward, though, there are questions about how the Iranians will respond. You still have the IRGC launching attacks in this area, and they have now expanded those attacks, not just targeting commercial vessels, but also the U.S. military.
5: No Americans were hurt. President Trump is suggesting, meanwhile, the U.S. could soon strike Iran's Pickaxe Mountain. Alabama Congressman Rick Crawford joined Fox News Live, saying Iran's military and economic targets are now all fair game.
7: He's made it clear to the Iranians, the IRGC, these are the conditions. And I think what you're seeing is sort of the last great act of defiance from a regime that doesn't have much more to hold on to. And he's making sure that they know that all options are on the table.
5: This comes as Egypt's foreign minister calls on the U.S. and Iran to return to negotiations. U.S. envoys Steve Witkoff and Jared Kushner met Saturday with Russian President Vladimir Putin in Moscow. The Trump administration is pushing to revive peace talks to end the war in Ukraine. The envoys plan to hold talks with Ukrainian President Volodymyr Zelensky in Kyiv on Sunday. Russia's ordered a 72-hour pause on strikes in Kyiv. 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
5: A very warm September evening is expected, with temperatures in the upper 80s to low 90s. Can't completely rule out the chance for a shower or thunderstorm tonight or into the overnight hours, but we should have a higher chance as we go into Sunday morning, into the afternoon, and into the evening, on and off in nature. Isolated severe storms are possible. It will be hot once again as well. From the First Alert 6 Weather Center, I'm meteorologist Carmelo Latufa.
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1: Speaking of interspecies communication, somebody named JD has sent me an email that I find absolutely instructive regarding what cats think. Ever wonder what cats think? Well, I think JD has it nailed. And all of that's coming up. Listen, if you would like to ask Stephen Schwartz a question, Stephen A. Schwartz, we're opening the line, so anything you've got on your mind, I guess, is fair game. 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
1: JD writes, being indigenous to this planet, cats are much more in tune than humans. Don't ask. They fit into the jigsaw puzzle in a way we don't. They don't think in the same manner that humans do, because it's not necessary in their world to do so. They function in a more moment-to-moment manner. Cats obviously aren't goal-oriented, and their needs and actions arise according to their comfort levels and habit. Cats have just as much emotion as we do. They get bored, they get depressed, they love, they express anger, humor, pleasure, and many other emotions. Thing is, they don't think it out. They just do it as it happens. After it's done, it's done. They let it go. Okay, so I'm not going to write a book, but here's an example. My cat, for example, 6:30 a.m., time to eat. Scoot over on the bed near Joe, husband, best place to be when he wakes up, to feed me. While eating, check out what Smudge is doing. I don't know who Smudge is. Might be a dog or another cat. Anyway, while eating, check out what Smudge is doing and stay out of the way so he doesn't slap me. 6:40 a.m., lie down. Stretch out, feel good, enjoy the feeling. Watch what's going on. See Joe leave for work. Lie there for a while, relaxed. Don't want Smudge to bother me. Head for the bed. 7:10, climb up on the bed. Ooh, this feels good. Time for another nap. Dream about chasing, running, eating, birds, being chased by Smudge. 7:45, hear a noise. Wake up from dream and sit up fast. Make sure Smudge isn't around looking for a fight. Nope, everything's fine. Go back to sleep. 9 o'clock. Feeling a little stiff. stretch out and make the rounds, hop off to bed. It is safe territory, is it? Looks that way. Take off for a walk. Nope, nothing happening in the bathroom. Nothing in the painting studio. What's this? Touches it. Feels good, smells it. Boring. Off to the kitchen. Smudge is napping. Geez, not him. Don't make eye contact. Look straight ahead. Go for the water bowl. Avoid trouble. Whew, made it. Basically, aren't that's it. Their days are the same as ours, but with littler things to bide their time. Keep in mind that cats are very different in the fact that throughout the day, they hear things and see things that we cannot see or hear, whereas a shadow person might be frightening and spectacular to a human. To a cat, it's just another shadow entity moving across the room. Interesting, huh? That's only in part, and that's from J.D. So, there you have it. Let's get back to Stephen Schwartz. Stephen, welcome back.
6: Hi, how are you?
1: I'm fine. Let's go to the phones and let some folks ask you questions if you're up for it.
6: Sure.
1: All right, here we go. Wild Card Line, you're on the air with Stephen Schwartz. Good morning.
7: Hi, Art. This is John from Goodland, Minnesota.
1: Hello, John.
7: Stephen, I'd like to ask about one, context, and two, dynamic. It seems to me that the most important context it would be helpful for us to realize is that we originated in some sense from Mars, as some remote viewers have suggested, and perhaps destroyed Mars, as the key has said, and we're heading perhaps towards the destruction of the Earth if we don't turn things around. And not the least important of this being, you know, at least to be able to face our own death in a larger context. But in terms of dynamic within this, it seems to me that the most important choice we have is, do we release free energy to all the systems of the world, to all the peoples of the world, these free energy systems that seem to be bottled up, or do we face the destruction of the planet? And it seems to me that's a very threatening thing to say, think about releasing free energy to China and Iran and Iraq. And I wonder if you could maybe, I think it would be okay myself, and I wonder if you could maybe help us through that.
8: Let me first of all reframe your question, see if I got what you're trying to ask me. You're asking me whether I think the development of and release, general distribution of free energy would be a good thing?
7: Yes, I think, yes. Would it be? It seems to me it would be very threatening to say for us to release it to the rest of the world.
8: Well, it's going to make the world very different, but we are going to have an energy revolution just like we had an information revolution. I mean, if you just look at the whole course of history, it's globalizing. And so energy is going to globalize in another way, too. We're going to have some kind of energy breakthrough is going to take place. And I suspect that it will decentralize energy from its extreme centralization now. But that doesn't mean that people aren't going to own it. It's just that they're going to own a different part of the pipeline, different part of the process. Right now, the whole energy equation is focused on just a particular part of the whole process of getting and consuming energy, and it's just going to shift. Somebody else, maybe the same people, but they're just going to do something different. I think that the distribution of energy is actually going to be a good thing, because what it's going to allow is people to move out of extreme concentrations. Because if you have energy freedom and you have informational freedom and you increasingly have an economy that's predicated on energy, on information, then it's what's going to happen is it's going to be possible for people to live all over the place and to begin to rethink the way we use the Earth and its resources. And one of the really good things would be not to have the intensity of globalization, of concentration that we've got now. So I actually think that making energy freely available is going to be good. And the other part of your question, my sense is that wherever you promote democracy and private initiative, and sometimes you can promote it in to a greater degree than others, that you have good things happen. I mean, if you look at the way the planet is structured now, we're actually in a very strange historical period. You really have to go back to the Middle Ages to find its equivalent. We have, for the first time, and it's happened in our lifetime, and perhaps like the frog who sits in the water, we didn't really quite see it. We have made a kind of global agreement that some ways of governing people work and others don't. And in the fall of communism, we saw a huge global human experiment that went on for 70 years, and it just proved that it didn't work. So we're in a new space, and releasing energy is going to allow this process, I think it's part of the good, and that we ought to encourage third world, even unpleasant countries, to have access to energy. I don't think that's where the threats are.
1: All right. Well, we have cities in America, and we concentrate the populations in cities basically for the distribution of services.
8: Yes.
1: At least that was the original reason that we could get a television and cable and water and sewer and all of the and power and all of the things that people want and need, and some of the luxuries that we now have to people easily and economically. Is that fair?
8: Yeah, but suppose you could live in a small village that and you could get those things that you needed. I mean, I personally live in a rural area up toward at the foot of some mountains, but I'm within 30 minutes of a city with a major university library. I mean, there are lots of people that are already doing this. We got together because the mechanisms for manufacturing and distribution and services, that was the only way to do it. But imagine a world where you had a gadget that was about the size of the refrigerator, and this process is now going on. Companies are trying to develop this. That you would give it. It would just be a sort of universal manufacturer of classes of things, and the orders would come down the pipeline out of the satellite or down across the net, and this gadget would make whatever it was that. It's possible for communities to. We know.
1: You mean like a Walmart cube?
8: Yes, like a Walmart cube. That's a very good. That's a good one, Art. Yeah, it's like a Walmart cube.
1: All right.
8: If you think about all the things that are in your house, cups, saucers, plates, rolls, things that are sticks. I mean, there's an awful lot of stuff that if you could manufacture it and you had a sort of material reservoir and somebody could send down the blueprints to make this thing, you could manufacture, or maybe you'd do it at the village level, so it you had is, a kind of village
1: yes.
8: machine.
1: Isn't that kind of the promise of nanotechnology?
8: Well, it's one of the promises, or it's one aspect of the promises, yes.
1: Okay. Let's keep moving.
8: We're moving into a different world.
1: Oh, we sure are. East of the Rockies, you're on the air with Stephen A. Schwartz. Hi.
6: Hey, Stephen.
8: Hi.
1: Where are you, sir?
6: This is John in Atlanta. Good morning, Art.
1: Good morning.
8: I knew he was south of me.
6: I'm still trying to imagine what free energy would do. I mean, if it was just tomorrow unleashed on us.
8: Well, but it won't. It won't get unleashed in one day.
6: I know, but it's hard to imagine, even over 5 years.
1: Well, I think I can imagine it. Caller, imagine for a second that it's not instant, because it probably won't be. We'll get some interim something. We'll get hydrogen fuel cells, and then another technology will come along, hopefully.
8: It's going to take time. It's an aggregate process. That's not where. Consider, how old are you? May I ask how old you are?
6: 38.
8: Still online? You're 38?
6: Yes.
8: Okay, so you remember the world before there were computers.
6: Yes.
8: I mean, if you were 20 years old, then that probably wouldn't be true.
6: Yes.
8: Right? But you remember what it was like when people didn't have computers. Well, I mean, the head of IBM Computer at one point is on record as saying he couldn't imagine more than 15, why there would have to be more than 15 computers. And yet, look at how that revolution took place. And yes, there are disruptions that occurred as a result of it. But it took place over time, and it's still taking place. And the same thing's going to be true of energy. We don't need to be afraid of this.
6: No, we shouldn't. I agree wholeheartedly. And, you know, I spend a couple $100 a week on fuel, and it would be nice to have
8: that back
6: in my pocket.
8: Yeah, absolutely. Are you kidding?
6: No,
8: I mean, you've got to drive down. I talked to truckers the other day, diesel fuel. I mean, it's unbelievable. It's crazy.
6: It is crazy. Stephen, I wanted to ask you about a remote viewer back early in the program, Pat Price. I've heard mentioned several times in the program. And I just recently read Jim Snabel's book, Remote Viewers.
8: Yeah.
6: And he doesn't talk much about Pat Price, but what he does say about Pat Price, it's amazing the capabilities that he seemed to have to have had the ability.
8: He was a hell of a viewer.
6: And I was wondering if you could talk a little bit about him. And also, I was considering the HemiSync program at the Monroe Institute.
8: Yes.
6: And how that, you know, might facilitate out-of-body experiences and what information you might have on that. And
9: all okay, right.
8: That's several questions.
9: Yeah, it is. Let's start with Pat Price.
8: Okay. I did not know Pat terribly well. We met several times. He was a policeman, and so he had the kind of, you got to show me, I don't want any nonsense, I'm a down-to-earth kind of guy. You know, that sort of consciousness that law enforcement people have, sort of self-select for. Well, he was more jovial than that, but, I mean, he was a very solid guy. He was an extraordinarily gifted remote viewer. There's a man up in Canada named George McMullen who is works principally in archaeology, and I've worked with him a lot, who was like Pat. There aren't a lot of these people. These are the equivalent of Yo-Yo Ma or Heifetz or Michael Jordan or Tiger Woods. These are guys who are at the absolute top of the game, and remote viewing is like any other human activity or human skill. It's a spread of people. There are some people that are just dynamite at it, and there's some people that are kind of clunks. You know, I flunk tissue paper and comb, so musical ability is not high on my particular skill set. But Pat Price was one of those guys who really could get the goods.
9: All right.
8: In a way that you could test, and he is a sort of unsung hero in many ways.
9: All right, he asked about HemiSync and the Monroe Institute.
8: Yes. Actually, caller, you can go up to my website. I wrote an article about the Monroe Institute and its program, so let me just give a quick answer because I know there are other people online, and you can pull this down. I've written all this up. I knew Bob Monroe quite well for a number of years, very early when he was getting started. Skip Atwater has got a book coming out that's going to deal with this. Skip comes out of the military remote viewing program and is at the Monroe Institute now, which is not too far from me. I do not think that you get out-of-body experiences except under rare conditions. What I do think you get is a very, very deep altered state of awareness which permits you to remote view. But when I talk about out-of-body experiences, what I mean is a process which incorporates as one of its early steps what's called otoscopy. That is, you can turn around and see yourself as if you're looking at yourself objectively. That does not happen in the Monroe program except under rare circumstances. But Bob's, he was a very interesting guy, just as a human being. He was a really interesting man. And he was one of those guys who just sort of put his money where his mouth was. He came out of the radio business. He made a lot of money, and he had a thing that he was interested in, and by God, he just went out and did it. And the tapes that he has produced and the HemiSync thing produces unquestioned changes in states of consciousness that have all kinds of implications. And it's a good program. I like the Monroe people. They're clean folks. They deliver a good product. I mean, their tapes and things really do the goods. So I don't have any problems suggesting that you take a look at it.
9: All right, Stephen, I would like to ask you a question. I have inside information, and I know for an absolute fact that there is going to be a gigantic announcement in the future about a sunken city off the coast of Cuba.
8: Oh, yes.
9: There are many who believe, in fact, it may be Atlantis, but I'm telling you right now, I'm hearing that a lot of the information, the initial information we had, is accurate, and there may even be more. I mean, there's going to...
8: Yeah, I'm familiar with this.
9: Can you get somebody... Have you looked at this, or do you know anybody who has looked at this with remote viewing?
8: I have been thinking about doing a remote viewing on this because it's a classic experiment. I mean, it's just wonderful because it's completely unknown. Everybody acknowledges it's unknown, and yet it's going to be known, and it's all going to be widely publicized.
9: Yes.
8: So it's a whiz-bang remote viewing experiment. In fact, people could do it themselves, and we might even organize. I think we talked a little bit about this.
9: We did.
8: We could even organize an experiment. it's a lovely experiment because you will be able to
9: verify it.
8: To verify, we're all going to know this. I mean, they're going to get someone like Bob Ballard and a submersible down there, and they're going to take pictures of all of it, and we're going to know. I don't know any more than you know about it, and probably less. The National Geographic, as I understand it, controls the information.
9: That is correct.
8: And they're going to let it out, and I used to work there, and they're going to let it out in due course, of course, but they will, and it's a good organization. They're clean people, and they...
9: Well, if you actually work there, then I might ask you a question. Would it be normal for them to have a lot of side scan sonar information and really already know a lot and clamp their mouths shut about it until they're prepared to tell everybody?
8: Absolutely. I'm sure that's what they're doing.
9: Mm-hmm.
8: This is a big deal, and they're going to release it, and they're going to have a big press conference, and then there'll be a television show, and the magazine will be filled up with it. This is a big deal because it's at 2,200 feet, and you have to ask yourself, how in the hell did a city get down to 2,200 feet? I mean, that's a hard one.
9: Oh,
8: right?
9: I do.
8: Your information agrees with that?
9: Oh, yes. 300 feet maybe, but 2,200 feet is just geologically not...
8: Yeah, you're talking about major subsidence there.
9: Not really possible.
8: Right. So this is either that, or you have something like they were discovered up in the Balkans, where there must have been a huge inflow of water. I mean, which we now know was true. So, but this is out in the sea. So, I think it's going to be fascinating. It's a wonderful project to remote view. I have been thinking about how to put together a project to do that. And think I will do it.
9: All right, good. Then we'll look forward to that. All right, hold on. We're at the bottom of the hour here, so we'll take yet another break and do have a final segment coming up. By the way, we'll probably be four hours of show this week, and then assuming all is going well with my back, I will return the program to 5 hours next week. So that's the name of that game. Things are getting a little better day by day by day. I'm Art Bell, and this is Coast to Coast AM.
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11: Fox News, I'm Chris DeMeo. U.S. forces launching strikes on three Iranian oil tankers after Iran sent missiles at two American warships.
12: There are indications that the United States actually communicated with these vessels beforehand to ensure that sailors on board were not killed.
11: Fox's Trey Yingst, the American warships not hit by the Iranian missiles. The White House taking a victory lap this Labor Day weekend after the release of the latest jobs report. It showed 162,000 jobs were created last month.
13: President Trump wanted to celebrate Labor Day big. And how did he do it? By tripling expectations. All the economists said between 50 to 55,000. And what happens? We triple it to 162,000.
11: Acting Labor Secretary Keith Sonderling on Fox's The Big Weekend Show, the unemployment rate holding steady at 4.1%. Two pilots dead after their jet crashed at an air show in Greece. 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
1: Good morning, everybody. Somebody just blasted me on Fast Blast as being a hypocrite for calling for environmental measures and yet buying my land yacht, which I have. That runs on diesel, and we hardly ever use it. But then again, I also own a Firebird Trans Am, which I love because it's really fast. And my wife has a Camaro, which is really fast. And they both eat a lot of gas, but you know what? We hardly ever use them. 90% of all our driving is done, did you know this, in our Geo Metro. And there are reasons for that. And I guess they don't have a whole lot to do with comfort. We just prefer it, believe it or not, and I know many of you will not. 90% of our driving, I repeat, is done in our little Geo Metro. And it's because of the price of gas. It's because it's a cute little car to drive around. And I guess because we do have a little bit of conscience about what we're doing. So that's honestly the truth. We do have those machines because occasionally nothing beats a little speed, right? But truth of the matter is 90% is spent in that little Geo, which is a pretty cool car, by the way. And that's the truth.
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1: Stephen, welcome back. I just got blasted on Fast Blast. And you know, to some degree, they're absolutely right. I mean, I'm hypocritical. I talk about the vanishing oil and gas, and I do. I own a Firebird, and every now and then, you know, I want to get in the Trans Am and blast down the highway at about a million miles an hour, and I do. Yet at the same time, I barely ever drive the thing. It sits around and collects dust while I drive a Geo. So I am kind of a hypocrite because, and you know, I'm not different than very many other people. Every now and then, you like to really get behind the wheel of a super powerful car and let her rip.
6: Yeah, right, sure. But I agree with you, and it's honest of you to acknowledge it. But the reality is just that it would be possible to propel a vehicle just that fast without having that level of pollution.
1: How?
6: Well, you know, imagine that we would put into hydrogen fuel cells the money we're going to put into missile defense.
1: Hmm.
6: Just imagine what that would look like. We'd all be, within 10 years, we'd all be driving, I don't know, we'd be driving some kind of super fuel cell thing, and Mercedes would be making their version, and Toyota would be making their version, and it would have the same kind of characteristics that they always have. We're not, the future is not a position of scarcity. And that's the whole thing. We always have fear, and that's the way it gets defeated, is that people
1: that's
6: think
1: right.
6: of it as scarcity. There's no reason that there has to be scarcity.
1: That's right. No, that's the answer, exact answer that I wanted. Everybody fears that the kind of thing you're saying means all the fun goes out of life.
6: No, that's not true at all.
1: Yes.
6: The problem is that we are having fun without calculating the real cost, not only in terms of finances, but in terms of environmental impact.
1: Here, here.
6: That's the issue.
1: I agree with you.
6: I mean, I understand wanting to go fast.
1: Well, that had to be said. West of the Rockies, you're on the air with Stephen A. Schwartz. Hi.
7: How you doing, Art? KPNW, 1120 on the AM dial.
1: In Eugene, Oregon.
7: Oregon.
1: Yes, sir.
7: Oh. Correcto.
6: Nice part of the world.
7: Yes, sir. I may have misheard your guest. I thought he said maybe, you know, the math, 250,000 geniuses or people born every day, and there's 8 million geniuses living on the world at this time. I'll disagree with that. I only count 4 in the entire existence of human beings. But the two questions I have is, in his remote viewing, does he see the theory of evolution, a.k.a. the theory of natural selection, or creationism as the beginning of human life? And secondly, does he see the human race in the corporeal form as lasting forever?
1: All right. Both fair questions, I suppose. Are you able to say anything about the concept of creation versus evolution?
6: Yeah, sure. I think that the case for evolution is I don't think there's any dispute about it. The place where I think there's a potential for discussion, and I think it's going to get revealed in due course, is whether there is some design that set the thing in motion. I mean, that's really the issue. I don't think anybody, I've read a lot about creationism. I've corresponded with a number of creationist researchers, and I just don't think the case is there. I think evolution is pretty unimpeachably a process that is going on. I don't even think that's the right question anymore. I think the real question is, was there something that put the system into motion? Was there conscious intent behind it? And that's a position I think that still remains largely theological.
1: Yes, these evolutionists believe that there was perhaps this mixture or soup in the ocean or wherever it was, and that a bolt of lightning hit it just the right way, and so it all began. Well, who is to say that the hand of the Creator wasn't throwing the bolt in just the right place? And I've always felt comfortable with that.
6: Well, let me tell you two pieces of research that have just begun to emerge in the last year. This is the most enchanting bit of research that I know about, what I'm about to tell you. I just think this is great. You got to get into this. You got to see this conceptually. There are two blocks of research. The first one was that a scientist who was out at Caltech, I believe, I could find this, I can't think of his name right now, but he began doing research, and he discovered that the Earth is bombarded with blocks of ice, some as big as houses, and they are raining. It's like a rain through the universe, and they strike the upper atmosphere, and they liquefy, but vaporize, and then eventually enter the hydrologic cycle and turn into rain, right?
1: Yeah, sure.
6: That's one part. The other part is, there's just been a paper published. These two researchers have discovered that there is also a gentle rain of what looks like bacteria that's going through. Now, this means that it's like the planets are moving through a kind of rainstorm. Now, let's think about that a second. Bacteria. What you've got there is the simplest program that would allow the quickening of chemicals.
1: It's the rain of life.
6: That's right. It's a little. And what does life need? It needs water.
1: Mm-hmm.
6: So what this research suggests to us is that the planets are moving, everything in the universe is moving through this gentle rain of ice crystals, and the little simple programs, the little life transmuters that have the capacity to take inorganic materials and turn them into life. That, I think, is one of the most enchanting images that we have. And the question you have to ask is, how did that get set in motion? You see, when people think about, oh, life came from Mars or whatever, that's really not, I don't believe, I would suggest, not asking the right question. The real question is, how did the whole thing get started? And what this is now talking about with this research is these little clumps of bacteria come down and set in motion the process, because all life on this planet share an enormous amount of similarities. I mean, you have about 50% of the same genetic material as a flatworm. And the reason that's true is that there are certain things that cells do, and they all do them the same way. And so you only have to do it. It got worked out one way, and everybody pretty much does it at the cellular level.
1: All right, well,
6: way.
1: Then a logical extension of that, Stephen, would suggest then that life would be common, a very common thing throughout the universe, right?
6: No.
1: Why not?
6: Well, possibly, but let's reframe that a little bit. Forms of life may be common on a number of planets. It takes very particular conditions to allow a species like human beings to arise on a planet. So it's very much like that biblical phrase about casting the tares. You know, some of them land on soil that is infertile, and some of them bloom, and some of it is rocky. If this rain is happening without consideration, and various kinds of objects are going through it, and a certain number of those objects have the right conditions so that when you add these little tiny life programs, these things that transmute inorganic material into organic material, and you add the water, that on a certain number of planets, it will, evolution will begin, and a process will arise that will eventually create a being that's sufficiently complex to have the attributes that human beings have got, whether they look like human beings or not. So, but there may, we know, for instance, in the latest stuff that's begun to come out, that we know that there is a very strong probability of cellular life on Mars. So when you say there's not life, it's, you mean that there's not bipedal, you know, warm-blooded whatever walking around? No, that's not, that may be, very well be true, but there are different kinds of life. The thing that's fascinating to me is that these little single-cell transmuter gadgets, essentially, and the water and what it's needed to fuel them is passing through the universe like a rain, and all of the planets are moving through it. That's really an extraordinary concept.
1: Well, then, would you think it equally at least possible, then, that life at the level that human beings have achieved is either rare or non-existent off this planet?
6: Oh, no, I'm sure, you know, I mean, that's kind of flat earthism. No, I mean, there's so many gazillions of, I've forgotten, somebody worked out the number, how many planets they think there might be. There's huge numbers. No, the distances are great, and it may be that you have to get to a very highly advanced degree in order to move off of your planet.
1: Actually, Stephen, the distances are, at least from today's perspective, totally impossible. So,
6: yeah, that's right.
1: Might it not be that remote viewing, without consideration to distance, and or even time, might be our first contact?
6: Well, it's certainly, as I shared with that Mercury experiment that Ingo and Harold Sherman did, there's no question that remote viewing could be incorporated in the selection of remote sensing technologies that were used to explore planets. Yes, I mean, think about it. If a remote viewer could tell you which part of a planet was most likely to produce life, say you went to him and said, look, on this mission, we're only going to have enough fuel in the little lander to examine 10 places.
1: Right.
6: So the question is, we want to pick these 10 places. And suppose a remote viewer could say to you, well, I think number 7 is going to be the most likely place to be successful and why they think that. And then number 3, and then number 5, and then number 8, or whatever, I've forgotten how many numbers we had. But if they could rank order it for you, what's the worst case scenario you could get? The worst case scenario you would get is that you would examine all 10 places as if there had been no remote viewing input. But the best case scenario you could get is that the remote viewer was right, and on the very first place you went to, you actually got what you were looking for. I mean, that's basically what I did with the archaeological stuff, is that you know, what remote viewers tell you is not only where to go, but they select out of all the possible places you could look, a group of places, and by analyzing their information, you can rank order the priority for doing it, so that the worst that's ever going to happen to you is the best that would have happened to you otherwise.
1: And how many years in the future do you think it will be before remote viewing is so well accepted that NASA, as they send up their probe, will first come to the remote viewers instead of going to their, geologists or whoever?
6: Well, they'll go to both. It's not an either-or.
1: Well,
6: I think you're going to see an incorporation of... the thing about remote viewing is that it's a protocol that produces a quantifiable result.
1: Yes.
6: And I think you're going to see increasingly adaptations of remote viewing within the next 10 to 15 years. I mean, the very fact that you have as much programming about remote viewing as you do, and that people clearly are interested in it, shows you that there is a change occurring in the collective, what we started with at the beginning of this. There is a shift that is going on. I mean, when we started doing remote viewing research, when I first got into it, which is back in the late 60s, early 70s, I mean, there were like 5 people you could talk to about this. You know, now you got so many people, you crashed my website. So there is a shift that is taking place. It's not necessarily going to look like the psychic, you know, woo-woo kind of psychic.
1: Sure.
6: I think it's going to become, I said this earlier, I think what we're really dealing with, we're watching the evolution of a mental martial art. And it has all the things that our culture demands. You know, in the Far East, in Asia, where the culture is developed by empirical observation, the medical systems, or Vedic medicine and acupuncture, developed because people looked at things and they observed them. They didn't have any instruments. Our culture is predicated on objective measurement. And what remote viewing provides, which the psychic has never been able to provide before, is very clear, quantifiable analysis, objective measurement of the accuracy of the information. I mean, anybody who takes the time to look at the legitimate scientific remote viewing research is going to come away saying, I mean, there's something there, because the probability of this all being some sort of statistical quirk. I mean, even the serious skeptics, the guys who really sort of define themselves by being skeptics, who have looked at remote viewing, even if they don't fully acknowledge it, they don't talk about it much anymore. That's not what they want to focus on. Carl Sagan, for instance, at the end of his life, recognized that remote viewing is a real thing. You can do it. It's easy to do. Anybody can do it.
1: Absolutely no question about it, but then there are others. The amazing Randy comes to mind.
6: Well, I know Randy.
1: Yeah, so do I. First time caller line, you're on the air with Stephen Schwartz. Hi.
8: Hello.
1: Hello.
8: My question is, first off, your show is addicting.
1: Thank you.
8: Second off, my question is, why, when we can make a car that will, you know, be totally efficient, why we can make a light bulb that'll last forever, why don't these things happen?
6: Because people don't make priorities out of it. That's why. They don't make an effort to buy the light bulb that lasts 5 years. They cost a little bit more. And so people make different kinds of choices. It's all about aggregate choice.
1: And you know, though, in the long run, they really don't cost more. You buy,
6: say
1: a Philips light bulb, and it goes for 4 or 5 years or whatever.
6: Yeah, it's
1: and
6: cheaper,
1: it,
6: really.
1: It runs at a quarter of the power.
6: Right.
1: But they just haven't, the people, it hasn't sunk in yet.
6: Believe me, if I'll tell you, caller, if if the government would say, we'll give you a tax credit of 20% or 25% of the cost of every light bulb that you can send us a receipt for having bought, you would see this a wave go across this country of people buying energy-efficient light bulbs. The cost would be practically nothing to run this relative to the scale of country-level cost. And you would produce an immediate savings of millions of dollars, just as that one thing.
1: All right, listen, your website is down,
6: yes,
1: perhaps for the count, and I would like to give you a chance to plug whatever you'd like to plug, your latest book, whatever.
6: Well, I guess if I'm going to plug anything, there are a couple of things I'd like to say. One is, which is not about me, there is a really good psychic test that's up on the net that all of us who are in the research community are supporting. It was created by a guy named Dean Radin, and it's at www.ions.org. And if you want to find out how you do psychically, this is a good thing to do, because this is a really well-designed test, and it's put together by very straight people.
1: www.ions.org, is that correct?
6: That's it. That's one thing. The other thing is that I've had a lot of people send me emails about the 2050 thing. I've got a CD that it will take you through the experience so you can have it yourself. And I am reprinting in a new revised form a workbook on remote viewing that puts together everything that we know in the research community about how to actually do this.
1: This CD, since your website is down, how would they get it?
6: You order it off the website. I don't have anybody else that's got it yet.

0: Richard C. Hoagland is going to be here, and he says he solved the mystery of Mars. Friday night, Saturday morning will be Sean David Morton. From the high desert, I'm Art Bell. Ta-ta.
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10: Calm is over. I'm Chris DeMeo, Fox News. U.S. forces striking Iranian oil tankers after Iran launched missiles at American warships. This says a new report claims Iran only has a limited amount of fuel left thanks to U.S. sanctions.
11: We know, according to U.S. Central Command, that an aircraft carrier and a guided missile destroyer evaded these attacks by Iran, and the head of Central Command saying this in part online, quote, "If you shoot at two of our ships, we will impose an even higher economic cost, taking out three of yours." According to CENTCOM, after the IRGC fired at two Navy warships, U.S. troops took aim striking three Iranian crude oil tankers, with one of them located off the coast of Karg Island near Iran's key oil exports. One U.S. official telling Fox that the IRGC can't build more tankers, and they know it, that this puts them in a tougher economic spot. And Reuters reporting that Iran only has another 2 months' supply of gasoline. It's according to a source there.
10: It's Fox's Alex Hogan at the White House. A small bit of hope in the midst of tragedy. Two people rescued alive in Nepal, while thousands more people are missing and over 1,300 killed in catastrophic floods.
12: A woman was found submerged underneath a building, found alive 10 days after the deadly flash flood ripped through villages along the Himalayan border between Nepal and China. Crews gave her water and a blanket before rushing her to a hospital. Meanwhile, another miracle. A man was found inside a 744-foot tunnel at a hydropower project. Crews from across the world, including the U.S., are focusing on 12 projects across Nepal where 900 workers are missing. About 500 are believed to still be trapped inside various tunnels. Officials believe the disaster was triggered by a glacier collapse that sent waves of ice, rock, and water just rushing towards those nearby villages.
10: Fox's Stephanie Bennett. 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
2: The Lindsay Clancy murder trial was declared a mistrial on Friday after jurors couldn't agree on whether she was criminally responsible for killing her three children.
3: In the future, she could face another murder trial with jurors on the same or reduced charges. Here's the thing, though. If prosecutors decide to lower the charges, there could be a bench trial, and that's where the judge delivers the verdict. There could also be some kind of plea agreement that includes psychiatric commitment. The charges could also be dismissed entirely. This trial included 5 weeks of testimony and about 40 hours of deliberations over 6.5 days. Clancy does not deny killing her three children back in 2023, but her attorneys argued during the trial that she had been suffering from postpartum psychosis. Prosecutors argued she acted deliberately and planned the killings.
2: That's Fox's CB Cotton. A high school football coach in Tempe, Arizona, is out of a job and behind bars after police say he opened fire on another driver during a road rage incident. 30-year-old Natrell Quante Curtis faces charges after a nearly two-week investigation into the August 21st shooting. Now, police say they didn't have to look too hard to find the suspect. When they got to the scene of the shooting, they found scattered car parts, two spent bullet casings, and a black metal cup sitting in the middle of the road with Coach Curtis engraved on it. Well, 21 middle school students had to be hospitalized Friday in Strawberry Plains, Tennessee. The Knoxville News Sentinel reports that they were all suffering from heat-related illnesses after they were forced outdoors after a bomb threat. Some had even suffered heat stroke as temperatures got into the upper 90s. School officials say the kids were given water and shade while outside. No bomb was found, and the rest of the student body was able to return to class. I'm Chris DeMeo. This is Fox News.
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5: A very warm September evening is expected with temperatures in the upper 80s to low 90s. Can't completely rule out the chance for a shower or thunderstorm tonight or into the overnight hours, but we should have a higher chance as we go into Sunday morning, into the afternoon, and into the evening, on and off in nature. Isolated severe storms are possible. It will be hot once again as well. From the First Alert 6 Weather Center, I'm meteorologist Carmelo Latouf.
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0: Welcome to Coast AM. I am Lisa Gar, and it is a great pleasure to be with you tonight on this Labor Day weekend, where we're out on the coast here of California, Southern California. About 800 miles off the coast is a hurricane lurking. I went tonight to look at the waves that were just crashing 10 and 12 feet over the highway, and there were so many campfires out and so many people looking at this beautiful phenomenon of nature happening, and we're going to be talking about that tonight. We're going to be talking about what is lurking out there in our seas, in our lakes, in our forests, with an incredible cryptozoologist, Jason Offit. Jason is the author of the book Worlds, The World's Monsters, and this is one of several books that he's written on these incredible monsters and creatures across all seven continents. And he has been chasing American monsters and chasing North American monsters. Now he is chasing world monsters. And this particular book tracks over 150 new creatures from every corner of the world. I'm very excited. I'm very excited for this interview because Jason is a teacher. He's a journalism teacher at Northwest Missouri State University. So he gets to teach us tonight about these wonderful paranormal beings. We will be back right after this break. 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
0: Welcome back to Coast AM. I am Lisa Gar. My guest is cryptozoologist Jason Offit. He hunts over 150, in this particular new book that he has, The World's Monsters. He has hunted over 150 new monsters, and this particular book has wonderful illustrations of these accounts of these monsters from around the world. The Mongolian death worm and the Orang Pendek and Man Bat of Briggs Road. Can't wait to hear about these stories. Welcome to the show, Jason. Thanks for joining me.
2: Hey, Lisa, thank you so very much for having me on. I'm looking forward to it.
0: Absolutely. So I just have to ask you, just being a teacher in Missouri and in Maryville, Missouri, where do you go from teaching journalism at Northwest Missouri State University to writing about monsters? Why?
2: Well, It all goes back to my childhood. Monsters have been something I've been interested in for a long time. We had an independent TV station when I was a kid that showed a lot of monster movies on the weekends. So I was glued to the TV half the time. And then when I was about 7 or 8, I've always been a news junkie. There were stories in the Kansas City Star about Momo, the Missouri monster in Louisiana, Missouri. And I was so excited because here was a monster I'd been reading about, and it's now in the newspaper in my home state. So that solidified my love of monsters.
0: Have you ever seen a monster?
2: You know, I've seen some things that I can't quite explain, but fortunately, none of them monsters. You know, people are always like complaining about you know, Bigfoot. If Bigfoot's real, everybody's got a camera in their pocket. You know, we'd have a better picture of them.
0: Right.
2: If I ran into a Bigfoot in the woods, that is the last thing I'm thinking about doing is pulling out my phone and taking a picture.
0: But people do it with UFOs. They see a UFO and they pull their phone out right away and they try to take pictures of it. I mean, we've seen several pictures of strange phenomenon in the sky because they've been captured by phones.
2: Right. Well, right. And I would be a lot more eager to take a picture of a UFO because it's probably going to be a lot closer than a Bigfoot. Farther away, yes, than a Bigfoot. Bigfoot's going to be closer to me.
0: This is true. Plus, if I saw something that was a bat man or a man bat, I would pretty much run as fast as I possibly could.
2: That's what a normal person would do, yes. Not pulling out their phone.
0: Or a Bigfoot. Yes, exactly. So, but you seem to find people all over the world that give you these personal accounts of these beasts, and then do you have them illustrated by someone who listens to the descriptions and everything?
2: Well, it's after the book leaves my hand for the publisher. I get some say in things, but I got no say. I have no say really with a lot of the art, the artists especially. And I'm glad I don't, because the ones that they found are fantastic. They generally go from what personal accounts or historic accounts have been and put them down on paper. I think the artwork is fantastic.
0: It's fun. And you break this down by continent. So where would you say would be the continent with the most monsters?
2: I'd probably just because of size, I'd probably go with Asia or Africa, the two biggest continents on the planet. Mm-hmm. One of the things about monsters that people don't get, they think, wow, today in our society, we've got satellites, we've got cameras everywhere. There can't be any way monsters can hide from us. And, well, just the United States alone, it's like 42% of the country's uninhabited. We've got lots of forests and mountains and deserts, mm-hmm, that people just don't, we'll drive through them, but we don't live there. So there are plenty of places like monsters to hide, or for monsters to hide. So if you look at Canada, when you look at Asia and the vast swaths of forest land in Africa and South America, there are lots of habitat for monsters.
0: Right. There is a lot of land for monsters and water as well.
2: I didn't even touch on water. We've got 95% of our oceans unexplored. There can be anything down there.
0: Yes. Yes, it is quite. And there is so much to explore and so many different things to see. But what do you think qualifies a monster? I mean, there could be some pretty mangy looking coyotes out there that you would think are scary looking. What qualifies it being a monster?
2: A monster is, I'm gonna go with the unknown factor. In the case of all the monsters that I've written about, are monsters that have been seen, have been reported, but they're unknown to science. I could have called them cryptids, but I think the word monster is a lot more fun.
0: What's the difference between monsters and cryptids?
2: There are a lot of cryptids that are, I mean, monsters, when you think of monsters, it's, It's something dangerous. It's something evil. There are a lot of cryptids out there that are just, to me, just animals, and they're not really truly monsters. But again, the word's a lot more fun. I think really the real monsters on the planet, the only real ones, are humanity. But we can be pretty mean.
0: I could agree with you, my friend. I could. What's the most common monster, and what's the most common cryptid?
2: The most common one, I gotta go with the big hairy guy, mm-hmm. Bigfoot.
0: Monster or cryptid?
2: I'm gonna go with cryptid. Although around the world, monster has, some of them act quite monstrous, but going through, the indigenous stories from indigenous people around the world, Bigfoot's generally considered another branch of humanity. So I don't know if I'd put them too much in the monster category. I'm going to put them more cryptid. Bigfoot has been seen on every continent except for Antarctica and on small islands around the world. Sri Lanka's got Bigfoot stories. New Zealand's got Bigfoot stories. They're everywhere. And a lot of these stories originate way back before we know of that people, communicated between continents or even between other sides of the same continent. And how did they come up with the same story of this creature unless they actually saw something?
0: Right. And to the same description, the same experience type of thing. Have you ever found the cryptids or Bigfoot to be aggressive, to kill, to be dangerous?
2: Well, there have been some stories in the U.S., especially people who have shot at them. Bigfoot has become aggressive. The most aggression in at least in North America that Bigfoot has been reported showing is rock throwing, and that tends to be more of a warning than anything else. The more aggressive Bigfoot types, the Australian Yowie is extremely aggressive. So it would depend on the continent.
0: Or the abominable snowman.
2: Right. There's another one. I spent some time writing about the Yeti, because that's another one that I've been fascinated by. And it's fascinated, America, at least since, Tom Slick and Sir Edmund Hillary discovered stories of the Yeti, back in the '50s.
0: Tell me what fascinates you about the Yeti.
2: It's close to us. It's close to us.
0: North America, you mean?
2: Mm-hmm. Yeah, and it's bipedal, two eyes, human-like appearance, human-like feet, which is one of the things that makes me lean toward a branch of humanity is apes don't have feet like that. Those are large human feet. And the fact that, like I said, the indigenous peoples around the world consider them a different type of humanity. Some of the evidence that I've really liked hearing over the years is Bigfoot samples, whether it be stool, hair, blood, whatever, that have been DNA analyzed, come back as human with some anomalies. Dr. Melba Ketchum ran into that. There's a UFO, or not UFO, but a Bigfoot researcher in Alberta, Canada, who ran into that. There was a case of Zaina, the Alma in Russia. Yeah, she was, the Alma's their Bigfoot who was captured by these villagers and they kept her around the village to do work for them because she was extremely strong. And they ended up, the guys ended up mating with her and she had a number of offspring. And a British researcher had one of her offspring, exhumed and tested and that DNA test came back as human, but with some anomalies. And, maybe the anomalies are what make them so big, strong, and hairy. They're probably cousins that don't come over for the family dinner.
0: Right. Well, I mean, so these are real, where you actually have had the hair samples and so forth studied, right?
2: Right.
0: And
2: and it's what's been purported to be there. Mm-hmm. I mean, there are many cases. There was one case in the, I believe it was in Nepal or Tibet, that they had some Yeti, sample from a Yeti, and they were positive they did, and they had DNA tested, and what they found out is it was a bear. Mm-hmm. It was a bear that was thought to be extinct, so it did do something good.
0: Right.
2: Yeah, right?
0: Are they assuming that some of these cryptids or yetis could be partially human?
2: One of the thoughts is that they might be extant pods or tribes of Neanderthal that survived.
0: Yeah, that's what I was gonna say.
2: And I mean, given that anatomically correct humans have been around for like 300,000 years, and the Neanderthal, supposedly died out about 50,000. I mean, the coelacanth, the dinosaur fish, was thought dead for 65 million years, and they rediscovered it in the 1930s. So, we might have some Neanderthals walking around.
0: Why wouldn't we?
2: I agree.
0: Evolution, of course, and then we have massive natural disasters that would have taken them out. But we find them in fossils. We find them and we put them in museums and so forth. But why wouldn't there be some evidence of DNA that could be potentially walking around? But why are they so covert? Why do they not come out and make themselves more known?
2: Well, if you were sitting back on the edge of humanity, hidden at this point, looking in on how we behaved, how we treated not just the animals around us, but the world and each other, I'd be kind of hesitant.
0: Right. Well, yeah, seeing the speed of things and so forth, they're deep, deep, deep in the woods or in lakes or places that don't tend to have a lot of, inhabitants, so it doesn't have a lot of city life. What would they be possibly? It's not like they're getting stuck in a city. They're deep in the woods.
2: Well, right. Actually, there are Neanderthals around us all the time, and it's us. Mm-hmm. There are a lot of humans that have Neanderthal DNA. Baramanu, the Baramanu from Pakistan and eastern Afghanistan, mm-hmm. Is described as a Bigfoot, but it's thought to be a surviving colony of Neanderthal. There's also another group in Russia, having problems remembering the name right now. When you do more than 700 monsters over the last
0: you gotta keep them straight.
2: Can't quite keep them all straight,
0: yeah.
2: But it's a Russian Bigfoot in one area that they people think that it's very well from description and behavior could be a Neanderthal.
0: So, question for you: do you still teach journalism at Northwest Missouri State?
2: Yes.
0: And in your teachings of your journalism students, do they know that you write books about monsters?
2: Yes, I think probably I have some students listening to me right now. Hi, guys.
0: And then do they think about this?
2: We have a lot of nice talks. We talk about Bigfoot's ghost, UFOs. They are extremely interested, as I am, in the paranormal. I offered a number of years ago, and I'll offer it every 5-6 years, a class called Paranormal Journalism.
0: Ooh.
2: And one of the things that has bugged me, and I wanted to write, I was a print journalist. I was a newspaper reporter for 17 years, and I was interested in all these paranormal things then, but back then you really couldn't write a lot about the paranormal. But I wanted to, so that's what I did when I started teaching. But I've noticed for years that if there's a news report about a UFO sighting, they'll play the X-Files theme. If it's a story about a ghost, they'll mention Ghostbusters. If it's a story about Bigfoot, the newspaper will mention Harry and the Hendersons. And that, no matter what else the story does if it treats the people who've seen these paranormal, you know, paranormal entities, if they see, have seen them and the newspaper or the journalist treats them right, they're already discounting them by bringing up pop culture. So I wanted these students to be able to write about paranormal topics as straight-laced as they would about a city council meeting or a car wreck. And they did a great job.
0: Well, I mean, we've seen that come out with Disclosure and UFOs and Congress. And I mean, there has been a lot of legitimacy around the UFO phenomenon. Now, do you anticipate the same thing happening around monsters and cryptids and Yetis?
2: I would really hope so. One of the things that has always bothered me when it comes to UFOs, I get why a government, if they knew about it, would hold that information back. And is the information holding, or are they holding information back? I'd say, of course, all the governments in the world are. But why would they do it about a Bigfoot?
0: Unless
2: why would they do it about a man bat? How is that going to hurt society?
0: Uh-huh. Well, unless these things are harming people and here and have incredible technology, which that's doesn't seem to be ever reported, right?
2: Right.
0: What's the most reported thing from when you've interviewed people that have reported accounts of these, you know, eyewitness accounts of these monsters and creatures and jungle dinosaurs? What's the theme that happens?
2: Well, it's generally people will see them, and either one of three things will happen. One, the monsters may attack them. That is actually fairly rare. Two, the monster will ignore them. Or three, the person will run away.
0: Hmm.
2: Which I like number three.
0: Yeah. I like number one. I like the rarely attack part.
2: Right. That's a good one, too. That is a good one, too.
0: Well, it's interesting because they don't tend to be as big of a threat, or you've never heard. I mean, I don't know. You could tell me if you've heard of anybody being abducted by a Yeti or a Bigfoot.
2: Well, there was a case. The man's last name was Wallace in Canada. I believe it was in the 1920s. He was in the wilderness and was sleeping in a sleeping bag. And all of a sudden he was lifted in the air and on some creature's shoulder and was taken away. And when he was finally put down and got out of his sleeping bag, he was with a family of Sasquatch. And he was feeling from how they were behaving that he was picked as a mate for the juvenile daughter.
0: Oh, my goodness. We can't hear him. I want to hear more about this one when we come back. We will be back with my guest, Jason Offit. His latest book is called Chasing the World's Monsters, and we'll be back with more conversations about that when we come back. 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
20: Fox News, I'm Deborah Valentine. U.S. envoys Steve Witkoff and Jared Kushner plan to meet with Ukrainian President Zelensky today amid a renewed push for peace. We get more from Fox's Jill Nato in Washington.
21: Both Russia and Ukraine called off airstrikes against each other's capitals through the weekend while Witkoff and Kushner are in the region.
20: The two U.S. envoys met with Russia's president on Saturday. Russia's foreign minister called the talks productive and useful. Two people have been pulled alive from the rubble 10 days after catastrophic flooding struck Nepal. Fox's Stephanie Bennett.
22: A woman was found submerged underneath a building, found alive 10 days after the deadly flash flood ripped through villages along the Himalayan border between Nepal and China.
20: A man was found inside a tunnel at a hydropower project. Over 1,300 people are confirmed dead. Thousands more remain missing, including 75 Americans. 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
1: Welcome back to Coast AM. Love that song, Adam, because it is a Saturday night. It is Labor Day weekend. I am so glad that you're with me tonight because we get to talk about those fun things that go bump in the night and sometimes during the day. But that's why you listen to Coast, because you love this paranormal conversation, anything that has to do with the fringe, the wild, the unknown, the dark, the scary, the fun. So we're going to continue this conversation when we get back with Jason Offit, and his books are including The North American, Chasing American Monsters, Chasing North American Monsters, and his latest is Chasing the World's Monsters. We will be back when we come back after the break. 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
1: Welcome back to Coast AM. I'm Lisa Garr. My guest tonight is Jason Offit, and we're talking about his latest book, Chasing the World's Monsters. Jason, if people have been reporting sightings of Bigfoot for so long, why isn't there more evidence, science-based evidence, around this particular phenomenon?
6: Yes, that is something that that's one of the arguments against Bigfoot, which is, when it comes to the paranormal, when it comes to everything, I lean towards science first. That's why when a lot of researchers are going with the interdimensional Bigfoot or the interdimensional UFOs, I'm like, wait a second, let's let science prove that flesh and blood Bigfoot doesn't exist before we go on to something like interdimensional. And it's the same with UFOs. Let's disprove nuts and bolts craft before we jump to something else. It's a great point, and I understand it. One of these things should have been hit by a car a long time ago.
1: Right, or something more that we can see. But there are plenty of people's sightings, and is that why you did the book?
6: Well, that's one of the reasons, because if given the footprints, and it's one of the things that Dr. Jeff Meldrum, it's the Bigfoot community lost a big supporter and researcher when he passed. But one of the things that convinced him that Bigfoot, there was something to Bigfoot, was the fact that the footprints, the dermal ridges and the footprints, the way the foot apparently moved when it made that footprint was, you couldn't fake it. It would be almost impossible to fake.
1: So explain that. What do you mean by the way it moved?
6: Oh, well, you step, where does the weight start? When you walk, how does the foot react to moving your weight forward on the foot? Mm-hmm. And that can all be told by the footprints left behind. And I got the name wrong earlier. It's Albert Ostman was the guy who got kidnapped by a Sasquatch. Wallace was the Bigfoot hoaxer back in the 1950s. Okay. And he had footprints that fooled a lot of people. But they were just wooden blocks, and they were easily cast off as being fake, and a lot of these other prints can't be. With the Skookum cast, which has showed where a Sasquatch had sat, the butt print, the ankle. Of all the other evidence with the eyewitness accounts, which eyewitness accounts aren't 100%, of course, but somebody could be put in jail with that amount of evidence,
1: right?
6: And we have that, and it's being ignored, which I get, extraordinary claims, that sort of thing. I'd hate to see one of these creatures or fellow humans. I would hate to see one of these be killed, but that's what's going to have to happen for science to say, hey, wait a second, these things are real.
1: Why haven't they been killed yet? I mean, if there have they been hunted, have people ever tried to bring one in?
6: There was that's a great story that Art Bell had back in the 90s. Mm. A hunter from Texas, he shot one. He shot and killed it. And when he went and looked at the body, it was so human-like, he just buried it and didn't say anything about it for years because he thought he was shooting a creature, a monster, and what he shot, he thought was more human than anything else. That could be part of it.
1: Did he ever go back and dig up the remains?
6: I'm trying to remember this from back in the 90s when I listened to the show, but, no, I don't believe he did. He did give Art a map, though. Art never got down there.
1: Well, you were telling me the story before of the man that got kidnapped by the tribe of Sasquatches, but his account was, it was not, well, tell me a little bit more about it.
6: Okay, again, yeah, it's Albert Ostman. It was in the 1920s. In British Columbia, sleeping in a sleeping bag, and he was all of a sudden lifted and thrown over the shoulder of a creature. And this creature, walked, I don't know, it was a day or two maybe. And, when he got out of his sleeping bag, he was amongst a bunch of, Sasquatch, and they would not let him leave. And it was looked like a family unit. And he finally got loose because he had a can of snuff, and the largest Sasquatch was fascinated by the snuff. So Ostman gave the Sasquatch his snuff can, and it made the Bigfoot sick, and he was able to through all the retching and fit that he threw, he was able to escape.
1: That's the story that you. I mean, yeah. That's folklore, and those stories get handed down over time. And they could be real. They could be, some of these monsters could have walked this earth, and they now could be either extinct or hiding in plain sight, basically, but hiding very well so that we really can't see them. But I do want to hear more stories about this. What was the most, of all these people, did you interview a lot of them yourself? The people that saw these monsters?
6: Well, the with all my books, I did some, but when you come when you go from the U.S. and that's a problem enough given how big it is with my first book, Chasing American Monsters, mm-hmm. and then reaching out, I had a really hard it would be a really hard time getting a hold of somebody from from Afghanistan right now. A number of these stories, especially in the later book, I go through a lot of news reports.
1: Ah, okay. So you're gathering these stories from all over, but what stood out to you the most? I mean, was there one specific person that stood out to you the most that made a real impact on you, that you believed them, that you, there was something different about their story?
6: Well, not individually. The thing that really always stands out to me, and this comes from all my years reporting, is did this person have anything to gain? And then did they try to gain something after they released the story?
1: Right.
6: I'm going to trust those people they told me the truth, at least the truth that they saw. One of the accounts that I put a lot of faith in, a cryptozoologist and adventurer, Adam Davies, who wrote the foreword to Chasing the World's Monsters. I've got a piece in there. Very nice man, by the way. Sure. I've got a piece in there about the Orang Pindak from Sumatra, which is a small Bigfoot, and the case involved, he had an expedition that was out in the rainforest, and they split up, which, you know, Scooby-Doo tells us don't split up, but they split up and not his section. He'd been looking at this thing for a long time, but the people who split from his group actually encountered a couple of Orang Pindaks, and they were exactly as described. They were shorter, human-like, orangish fur, and they were extremely timid of the humans, and were able to scamper away. But I think the humans were probably as shocked or more than the Orang Pindaks were. But given the people and given where they were and what they were doing, that sounds pretty valid to me.
1: Mm-hmm. Yeah, I mean, there are so many stories specifically about the Bigfoot. But what about the Loch Ness? I would say that that's the next most told about being, is the Loch Ness Monster or the Bermuda Triangle. And those types of stories tend to have gained popularity because they have been told so many times.
6: Right. Well, and Loch Ness, of course, is one of those that absolutely fascinated me as a child. And I remember, Scholastic Book Club Order Form came out. I remember, I don't know how old I was, but I grabbed the book on the Loch Ness Monster that I saw. It's the first account that was written down was in the 1700s, St. Columbo, Catholic saint, was in Scotland and found some, ran across on the shores of Loch Ness, or at the River Ness, found some locals who were, in trouble. There was one of their fellow fishermen was in the water being attacked by a monster, and through the sign of the cross and a demand from Jesus said, leave this man be, and the monster swam away. And, that was the first printed encounter with the Loch Ness Monster, but it had been seen before that, and it, of course, seen after that. A couple of troublesome things for me is, one, the surgeon's photo from 1934 turned out to be a hoax, the people thought it was for a long time, and it wasn't until the 1990s when a guy who was a boy at the time who helped with the hoax, it was his toy dinosaur and his toy submarine that they used to make the model. He admitted that it was a fake. But that cemented what a lake monster is supposed to look like. However, that doesn't account for all of the evidence since then. So many of the sightings.
1: Yes.
6: We have a dozen or more sightings a year. There have been some absolutely incredible, sonar images. There was a picture taken, I believe, in the 60s or 70s, an underwater photo that showed a large creature with what, looked like a flipper from a plesiosaur.
1: Mm-hmm.
6: So the problem that I have is given right now how much attention has been on Loch Ness for decades and decades and decades, one should be more sightings because it's got to come up to breathe. Two, even though the Loch is a very large, deep lake with an opening to the ocean, there can't just be one monster. There's not just a Loch Ness monster. There's got to be a breeding population. And if there were a breeding population, you'd see little Nessies, frolicking in the shallows.
1: Well, so, I mean, they've been seen in multiple different lakes, different parts of the world. They have been reported as being able to stay underwater for long periods of time and having that ability to breathe in water and air. So there's
6: then if they die, when one dies, which one has to at some point, they would probably float to the surface.
1: Though? I mean, not if they're both air and water breathing.
6: Well, that's a
1: we
6: good
1: could
6: question.
1: Hypothesize all night, right? But that's
6: right. But the thing is with that interests me, in doing my books. Especially the farther out that I reach, there are Nessie type monsters in China, in Sweden, in South America, in Australia, Africa, Canada. They're all over the place and they all look the same. So it's one of those deals. Is there something to it? If, just like Bigfoot, just like ghosts. I mean, ghosts have been a part of, every culture's belief system since time began.
1: I wonder if we really did discover these were real and maybe there's a particular one that lives at a particular lake and that people can go visit it. Would that being get hurt? Just like, the elephant exhibit. I mean, the elephants, people know about them. They're massive, mysterious creatures and they get abused.
6: Right. No, of course that's what's going to happen. When I was a kid, we had an amusement park. It's still there called Worlds of Fun in Kansas City. And one of my favorite things as a young child was going to watch the dolphin show. They had bottlenose dolphins and they were just majestic creatures. And then by the time I was a teenager, I'm like, this is just sad. They're kept in this small tank.
1: Right.
6: They're used to the ocean. Oh, it's just awful. So would that happen to Nessie? Would that happen to Sasquatch?
1: What do you think?
6: Put in a zoo.
1: Yes. Oh, well, I mean, you could put them in a zoo, but would no.
6: Yeah, I don't know. One thing, about Nessie, I'd really love to find out that there is a Nessie, and maybe we put them on the endangered species list enough that they populate enough and get off the endangered species list that they might be on a menu somewhere. I want to know what they taste like.
1: Oh, no.
6: Yeah.
1: No, not at all. What about them being UAPs or any type of interdimensional being? Do you think that they could be?
6: Now, when it comes to interdimensional, as I said before, that is, for me, the last place I'm going to go until we scratch off every terrestrial reason off of the list. I'm not discounting it. I'm just wanting to take care of, is it a flesh and blood animal first?
1: Right.
6: Okay, and that's with all aspects of the paranormal.
1: It could be, though. I mean, I think that if you were to look at something like this that is outer worldly, and if it maybe has a connection with UFOs or UAPs, wouldn't that make sense? Because same behavior patterns.
6: It really would. It really would. I really am intrigued by, and he's not the first nor last to have ever talked about this, but John Keel, the famous journalist who started writing about, the paranormal and anything weird, the guy who wrote the Mothman prophecies, he had an idea that there were window areas where in certain places at certain times, the barrier between the worlds is just thin and they, things will step through. And, you know, that's what he said about Mothman. Mothman was here and then he was gone. Well, maybe there was a window area that he stepped through and then he went back home. Again, I'm not dismissing this stuff by any means. It might very well be, you know, the answer we need for all of these, you know, paranormal phenomenon.
1: Maybe it is though portals that open. I mean, where there's planetary alignments that make entry points easier or the veil thinner in order for these types of things to inhabit our areas. I mean,
6: right. What the one thing that you know, we're not as smart. Human beings aren't as smart as we think we are. There is so much to just this planet, not the universe, but just this planet that we don't have a clue about.
1: Yes, you are so right. And we are going to come back and find out more. And I want to hear about your ghost stories and your big animal and monster stories. Please give us a call. Coast to Coast, we'll add the phone numbers here at the beginning of the hour. We will be right back. 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
1: Hi, Gary Sattelmeyer here with another date for you to circle on your calendar. I'm here for Cruise Planners Omaha, and that date is September 15th with Ralph and Laura Williams from Cruise Planners Omaha. It's at the beautiful Elmwood Room, Beacon Hills, Exarban Village, a 4 p.m. happy hour. And this time, you're going to find out all about these wonderful Viking expedition ships. And I just did this of Great Lakes cruise this past June. Awesome. 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
2: Retaliation. I'm Deborah Valentine, Fox News. Central Command says U.S. forces carried out strikes on Iranian oil tankers after Iran launched missiles at American warships. Fox's Alex Hogan reports from the White House.
3: The head of U.S. Central Command giving Iran a warning, saying if you shoot at U.S. ships, you will face a higher price. So CENTCOM in the Middle East today announcing this news that after the IRGC fired at two Navy warships, U.S. troops took aim striking three Iranian crude oil tankers, with one of them located off the coast of Karg Island, which is near Iran's key oil exports.
2: The strikes came nearly a week after the U.S. and Iran resumed attacks following a month of relative calm. U.S. envoys have met with Russia's Vladimir Putin in the hopes of restarting peace talks with Ukraine.
4: U.S. envoys Steve Witkoff and Jared Kushner were at the Kremlin meeting with Vladimir Putin behind closed doors for more than 3 hours Saturday. No breakthroughs were announced, but Putin's foreign policy advisor called the talks constructive and useful. The two men meet next with Ukraine's President Zelensky. Both Russia and Ukraine called off airstrikes against each other's capitals through the weekend, while Witkoff and Kushner are in the region. But both sides have been stepping up deadly aerial attacks against the other over recent weeks. Jill Nato, Fox News.
2: The August jobs report found the U.S. added 162,000 jobs last month. Acting Labor Secretary Keith Sonderling weighs in on Fox's The Big Weekend Show.
5: President Trump wanted to celebrate Labor Day big. And how did he do it? By tripling expectations. All the economists said between 50 to 55,000. And what happens? We triple it to 162,000.
2: The U.S. unemployment rate holding steady at 4.1%. 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
2: Two people rescued alive in Nepal 10 days after catastrophic flooding killed over 1,300 people. Fox's Stephanie Bennett has the details.
8: A woman was found submerged underneath a building, found alive.

0: 10 days after the deadly flash flood ripped through villages along the Himalayan border between Nepal and China. Crews gave her water and a blanket before rushing her to a hospital. Meanwhile, another miracle. A man was found inside a 740-foot tunnel at a hydropower project. Crews from across the world, including the U.S., are focusing on 12 projects across Nepal where 900 workers are missing. About 500 are believed to still be trapped inside various tunnels. Officials believe the disaster was triggered by a glacier collapse that sent waves of ice, rock, and water just rushing towards those nearby villages.
1: Thousands more people remain missing, including 75 Americans. The United States has pledged $3.5 million in humanitarian aid. What's next after a mistrial was declared Friday in the Lindsey Clancy triple murder trial in Massachusetts due to a hung jury? One option is retrying Clancy on the same charges before a different jury.
2: But if prosecutors decide to lower the charges, there could be a bench trial where the judge, rather than a jury, delivers the verdict. There could also be some kind of plea agreement that includes psychiatric commitment. And lastly, the charges could be dismissed entirely. So the trial included 5 weeks of testimony and about 40 hours of deliberations over 6.5 days. Clancy does not deny killing her three children back in 2023, but her attorneys argued during the trial that she had been suffering from postpartum psychosis. On the other hand, prosecutors say she acted deliberately and planned the killings.
1: That's Fox's CB Cotton reporting. A status conference in the case planned for September 29th to determine the next steps. I'm Deborah Valentine. This is Fox News.
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4: A very warm September evening is expected, with temperatures in the upper 80s to low 90s. Can't completely rule out the chance for a shower or thunderstorm tonight or into the overnight hours, but we should have a higher chance as we go into Sunday morning, into the afternoon, and into the evening, on and off in nature. Isolated severe storms are possible. It will be hot once again as well. From the First Alert 6 Weather Center, I'm meteorologist Carmelo Latufa.

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1: That is such a beautiful song by our Dolly Parton. Such an iconic storyteller through her song. I just heard recently that they're naming 9 September 25, which is 925, Dolly Parton Day, because that was her famous song, 9 to 5, and movie. And so, thank you for playing that, Adam. All right, well, we are continuing after the break with our guest, Jason Offit. We're going to be asking you for your questions, not questions, but stories. I want to hear your stories. Have you seen one of these cryptids or monsters or Nessie anywhere? Have you stories or experiences, questions for Jason when you will come back? So please give us a call. You heard the numbers, and we will be back with Coast to Coast AM right after the break.
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1: Welcome back to Coast AM. I am Lisa Garr. We just passed 11-11-11 here, which I love. I do love our topic tonight, Jason Offit. He's talking about the world's monsters, and in his book, the most latest one, he's done the American Monsters and North American Monsters. This one, he examines creatures and jungle dinosaurs and giant birds drawn from cultures worldwide. And I asked before the break, has anyone ever seen one of these creatures? Have you ever had an experience with them? And we're going to take your calls. And I have just a question before we go to our callers, Jason. Do you feel that if we did have this sighting of one of these caught into a photo, how would it change what you do or the way people think about these types of creatures? Would they call them monsters anymore?
6: Well, photos. This is where I have a real problem. Anything can be done with images nowadays. Used to be you could, it was pretty easy to tell if something was fake. Wait a second, that's not a UFO. That's a hubcap somebody threw in the air and took a picture of. But nowadays, I mean, especially with the influx of AI, any photos or videos are getting so hard to determine what's real or not. I just have a problem. If it's a live broadcast of a Bigfoot crossing the road and something real is happening that I can put it next to, that's a different story. I just a picture's not going to do it for me. I like I said before, we need a body
1: at this point. Yeah, I understand. All right, let's go to some of our callers here. Greg in Remsen, New York. Hey, Greg, do you have a story or a question for Jason?
7: I got a question for Jason.
1: Okay.
7: This is about a creature, and it's the ancient Alaskan people talked of it, supposedly. It's called a Kushiga, Kushiga. And it's supposed to be a half man, a half land otter. And the ancients said that when this creature was around, the people would disappear because of it. And I don't know much about it, and I never researched it, but if you know anything about it, Jason, is it half man? Which part is half man? And is this real old fashioned lore?
6: I'm not entirely sure. I do remember in my second monster book, Chasing North American Monsters, I wrote of an Inuit story from Alaska about a creature that could appear as an attractive human and attract people toward the water, where it would turn into an otter. It was kind of a were otter, and it would drown them. And it was such an interesting story that back when Charlie Sheen was going through his tiger blood phase, he actually took people up there to go look for it. They didn't find it, but it's a it's a story from Alaska that I don't know which half is which.
1: Well, I mean, that's a great question, but you've heard of these and you have some type of story for every single one of these, which makes sense. You've mentioned some of the monsters that could supposedly be extinct animals. Could you tell us, you mentioned something about the bear, right?
6: Right. It was a Himalayan, I believe it was a Himalayan brown bear, that short-faced brown bear, maybe, that was that had been declared extinct, and they found what they thought was DNA fur, and it turned out to be this bear, and it's not extinct anymore. And that's one of the things that I think is going to be found, hopefully, fingers crossed, around the world. I hope they're, we don't know, like I said, we don't know as much as we think. About an average of 18,000 new species of animal are found every single year. A lot of them are, maybe birds or insects or fish, but we have mammals, we have some big animals that are found. In 1977 is when the megamouth shark was rediscovered. And that's like 18, 20 feet long.
1: Yeah.
6: It's not a small creature.
1: Oh, my God.
6: So I think maybe like the thylacine. There have been so many reports of the Tasmanian tiger over the years that has been declared extinct for decades that it's going to show up again, I have a feeling.
1: Yeah, yeah. We've got a caller here west of the Rockies. Aishas from Maui. How's it going out there in Maui?
8: Oh, hey. Oh, we're just waiting for the storm to hit.
1: Yes. Is it pretty quiet or is it pretty stormy?
8: Well, I'm on Maui, so I think it's going to hit south of us, but anyways, or west of us, but anyways.
1: Yes.
8: Yeah. No, it never hits the storms, and it really never hit Maui for some reason. Anyways.
1: Well, good.
8: I grew up in upstate New York. Actually, it's kind of funny because it's Lake Ontario, which I guess is now Lake America. But anyways, I went around the corner and I almost ran over this thing. It was like 20 feet tall. It was real tall and skinny. And everything I listened to described it as a Wendigo. I don't know if they're from that part of the country or not, because I think they're from like Lake Michigan area.
1: Wait, first of all, how can you almost run over something 20 feet tall?
8: Well, I came around a blind corner going home.
1: Almost hit it?
8: Yeah, almost, and it was in the middle of the road. It skirted out of the way, and then I go, what the heck was that? And I stop and pull over, and this thing was like 20 feet high. It was like tall and spindly. It had like, I don't know, it was like a grayish white color, real tall and spindly, nothing like I've ever seen before. Well, when I stopped and pulled over and looked back, it was gone.
1: Wow.
8: But it was right near a small body of water. Real, real small body of water, like a pond, near Lake of America, Lake America,
1: right?
8: Actually,
1: right.
8: Lake Ontario.
1: Uh huh.
8: I didn't think they were seen in this part of the that part of the country.
1: Have you heard of a Wendigo, Jason?
6: Right, a Wendigo is what supposedly happens when someone becomes a cannibal. It is their doom to transform into a large, ravenous beast who must feast on human flesh. And that's just its punishment for its sin. And it's a northern U.S., but mostly southern Canadian thing. And 20 feet is a lot. I don't take, I was driving in central Missouri a number of years ago, and I popped over a hill, and there was a llama standing in the middle of the road. So not a lot surprises me when you're driving.
1: But it was just a llama.
6: Just
1: a wild llama. I wanted to ask you really quickly about the Mothman. We talked about it a little bit before the break. What does the Mothman reportedly look like?
6: It is a 6 to 7 foot tall. It's been, generally seen at night, so it's described as black. But it has red glowing eyes, wings. It's human-like, and it can fly at incredibly fast speeds. It's been seen not just in Point Pleasant during the, at the time of the collapse of the Silver Bridge back in, 67, but it's been seen around a lot of other disasters as well. And it's been seen quite a bit over the last 10 years in Chicago. And there haven't been any big disasters other than, the White Sox. But I don't know why it's been seen there. But
1: Do you have a picture of Mothman in the book?
6: I think maybe in my first book there may be a picture.
1: Okay. And it's just like, it's a Yeti, right?
6: Oh, no. It is a humanoid creature it's not all covered with hair, and a lot of detail hasn't been seen because, like I said, mainly it's at night, but it is a winged humanoid with glowing red eyes, and it can fly up to 60, 70 miles an hour. It's followed cars before.
1: Not something you would want to see flying above you.
6: No, the one winged thing that is Bigfoot-like is in Washington State. It's called Bat Squatch.
1: Ooh.
6: It's looks like a typical Sasquatch, except for it's purple and it has wings.
1: Purple. Wow. And how many people have had accounts of this?
6: Oh, probably a half dozen, maybe. It's not like its wingless cousin. It's only had a few.
1: Okay. So it's been seen by several, maybe six people, but purple.
6: Right. They've motorists out in the wilderness, in the mountainous areas, they'll pop over a hill, like just like your our caller said, and just like I did with the llama. And there's this beast standing in the road, and it looks like a Sasquatch until it unfurls its wings and takes off into the sky.
1: My goodness, yes, that would be incredibly terrifying. But people, it happens to people all the time, and they at least want to run away. These beasts, they want to go the opposite direction. All right, let's go to Sherry in Fredericksburg, Texas. Sherry, do you have a question or a comment for Jason Offit?
9: Yes, thank you, Lisa. Yeah, Jason, I have a question regarding Bigfoot. I remember something about if you want to win their confidence, give them some fish that you've caught. They value fish, and I would guess it's probably because, if this is true, because they're not easy to catch for a Bigfoot, maybe because they're awfully heavy for damp ground, you know. Is there anything to that?
6: I'm not sure about the fish, because, I mean, grizzly bears, you know, fish, they feed on fish, and they are huge animals as well. There have been a lot of stories that I've heard about people feeding Bigfoot, not just fish, even though Bigfoot stories about fishermen tend to be about the Bigfoot stealing their fish. But, you know, just feeding, you know, giving it fruit. Or any sort of type snack, and it will bring you a present. So, yeah, that's, I mean, these things, and I'm going to say if they exist, even though in my head I think they do. That is a human-like behavior, and
1: you mean having a trade,
6: right?
1: Well, I mean, that's based on how, I mean, we formed our entire nations on trade. So it's a behavior that keeps things moving forward. Mm-hmm. It just doesn't have to be specifically human.
6: Well, right. You give me this, I give you that, and you give me more of that.
1: Mm-hmm.
6: Right.
1: Or I threaten you. Yes.
6: Yeah.
1: Right. Well, I think that's fascinating. And also, you know, to know how to barter maybe with these beings so that you can have more level of communication would be fascinating. Let's talk to Hector in Tucson, Arizona. Hey, Hector, do you have a story for Jason or a question?
10: Okay, so I was in Prescott, Arizona, which is halfway between Phoenix, Arizona and Flagstaff. And I lived up there, and it was a winter night. It was in November, and my buddy and I went for a drive, and it was snowing, and like all the roads and these back roads were all snowed out, and you could tell there was no cars there. Mm. And we had pulled over, and we were listening to music, and we were like, yeah, ow, and we did these cat calls kind of like, and then there's a cliffside. It's a major cliffside, like it's a beautiful sunset cliff. And underneath us, something goes, chop, and it mocked us, but it was so heavy. This is a very big animal, and it wasn't an owl. It wasn't a bear. It wasn't a mountain lion.
1: Did it sound human?
10: No, absolutely not human. This huge, and we were in shock, and we didn't speak for about 2 miles. My buddy got in his car. We went in reverse, and we were, there was no, it was so cold, and it was snowy, and this thing yelled back at us. It was amazing.
1: Wow.
10: It was not a human.
1: It must have been super loud.
10: I would imagine this thing was bigger than a bear. It had deep, deep chest, and it goes, and it yelled at us. We were in shock. And that's in Arizona. And there's a lot of stories here in Arizona about Sasquatch.
1: So you and your friend both heard this?
10: We both heard it. We were both in shock. We were both speechless, and we did not talk for about 3 miles. We were trying to process what had just happened.
1: Uh-huh.
10: And it was all snow. There was no reason for anybody to be back there. It was about 2:30 in the morning. And like we said, ciao. We both saluted. And then all of a sudden, this animal, this big chested thing from beneath us, screamed back at us very deep.
1: Do you feel it wanted anything from you?
10: No, I feel like we were like we kind of surprised it, because we had shown up in the middle of nowhere, and it must have been doing whatever it was doing, and we just happened to show up in its territory, and we were saluting, and this beast just went, and it yelled right back at us, and it was huge.
1: Wow.
10: In
1: well,
10: Arizona, there's not animals like that.
1: No, I mean, especially what, and so it didn't hang around it, or you didn't hang around.
10: No, we were in shock. We stopped. We froze. We walked back to the car, and we were so slow to walk because we were in the snow, and there was black ice and everything. We were like, no way. Like, what in the world? Because there's nobody out there. We were about 12 miles from any cabin.
1: That's terrifying. I mean, were you scared?
10: We were terrified. We were in shock. We didn't speak. And we still. And every time we tell that story, we're like, dude, do you remember that time?
1: Yeah.
10: And we just kind of stop, and then we reflect, and then we don't even talk about it because it just isn't real.
1: It's unreal. Yeah. That is a great story. Thank you so much for sharing. And I know there's probably a lot more people like you out there that have had experiences like this. And for you, having this experience with this Sasquatch, have you ever had any other experiences like that, like UFOs or Fringe, anything else?
10: Absolutely. I'm so glad you asked. I was kind of torn between this other story. So I lived in Page, Arizona, which is on Lake Powell. And I worked at a restaurant. I have the children now. So I worked at a restaurant, and it was Thursday night football. It was late, and like my girlfriend picked me up. And so I lived on the Lachie Reservation, which is just down the hill from Page, Arizona. And my girlfriend and I were just driving. There was no big deal. She was driving. We were relaxing, holding hands. And we saw this guy that ran across the street. There's one post lamp at Lachie, Arizona, which is right at,
1: a street. We have 30 seconds.
10: Okay. Anyway, this man had dreadlocks, and he had no clothes on, and he ran across the street, and he jumped inside of a hill and jumped over the fence, and he was not human, and he must have been a shapeshifter, and that was in Page, Arizona.
1: Mm-hmm. I believe you, my friend. Well, thanks for sharing, and I know anyone who's had these experiences, I'd love to hear from you. Give us a call. 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
14: News. I'm Chris DeMeo. U.S. envoys meet with Russian President Vladimir Putin in the hopes of restarting peace talks with Ukraine.
15: U.S. envoys Steve Witkoff and Jared Kushner were at the Kremlin meeting with Vladimir Putin behind closed doors for more than 3 hours Saturday. No breakthroughs were announced, but Putin's foreign policy advisor called the talks constructive and useful.
14: Fox's Jill Nato. The White House taking a victory lap this Labor Day weekend after the release of the latest jobs report. It showed 162,000 jobs were created last month.
16: President Trump wanted to celebrate Labor Day big. And how did he do it? By tripling expectations. All the economists said between 50 to 55,000. And what happens? We triple it to 162,000.
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1: 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I am Lisa Garr. 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Catherine Woodward Thomas, who is the late, great Catherine Woodward Thomas, created Conscious Uncoupling. We did a great interview with her on there, and that's up there as long, along with many different scientists and really great, great shows that people have listened to for a long time and love. 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All right, we're going to be back with my guest, Jason Offit, when we come back. World's Monsters, Chasing the World's Monsters is the name of his latest book. And I'm Lisa Garr. We'll be right back.
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1: Welcome back to Coast AM. I'm Lisa Garr, and my guest is Jason Offit. He is the author of the latest book, which is Chasing the World's Monsters. Before that, Chasing American Monsters and North American Monsters. Jason, I haven't asked you about the devil pig in New Guinea. Do you have any stories about that particular monster?
8: Well, the devil pig was seen by an explorer from England, and it is a pig-like monster with sort of, it's the description, tapir. I might be mispronouncing this South American monster wrong, but it's got, it looks pig-like and it's got a little bit of a trunk. Mm-hmm. And it was known by the natives, which is one of the things that absolutely drives me crazy about the Western world from all, you know, from history, as long as we've been around, is the fact that we ignore what the locals say. I mean, these people have lived around these creatures.
1: Right. The folklore, the stories. Yes.
8: Right. Exactly. And, we ignore them. And this was one of them. The devil pig, is also called Moncton's Gazeka. It's a, anyway, the guy was, in Papua New Guinea. He was a British man. He was in Papua New Guinea and heard what was like. It's a herbivorous pig-like animal. It's got a short trunk and it looked like a tapir. And he journeyed there. And on the top of Mount Albert Edward, he found the devil pig. He encountered it. They didn't capture one. They didn't shoot one. They didn't capture it, they didn't shoot it. But he came back with stories of it, and everybody made fun of him. They called it Moncton because that was the name of Captain Charles A.W. Moncton. Gazeka. Gazeka was a 1905, a popular 1905 play, The Little Micus in England. And it was the Gazeka was the name for an unknown beast discovered by a drunken explorer. And nobody ever gave him any credit whatsoever, even though this 5 to 6 foot long, nearly 4 foot tall, you know, pig slash elephant, type creature with a horse's tail, had been seen for centuries by the locals.
1: Wow. Yes. And that's folklore for you. I mean, that's great. That's stories that are handed down. A lot of great stories coming into our lines here. Let's go to our, Alberta, Canada. Tim Alberta, do you have a story to share with Jason?
9: Jason, Lisa, great voice. Boy, I sure like listening to you. Yeah. I'm in Alberta now, but I was born and raised in Vancouver Island, and I had an encounter with my native buddy. We used to hang around the reserve quite a bit, the rivers and stuff, but we had an encounter there. It'd be early 60s. That's the first time I saw Sasquatch. He told me the name, and I had to keep asking what the name was because it was just hard to pronounce, but that's what it was. Sasquatch became Bigfoot. I said to him, how come you people haven't, you know, the natives haven't, Coast Salish, told us about this? Like, he said, oh, you'd shoot them all like you did the mountain lions on Vancouver Island, which, you know, he wasn't wrong about that. But moving forward, logging. Our crew were night logging, and when we got up to the setting and got everything running and turned the lights on, there's a Sasquatch Bigfoot right in the middle of the logging show where we actually pulled the logs out of the hill slope, and he went running.
1: Oh, and you saw him? Like your whole crew saw this?
9: My whole crew. There was five of us that actually saw him. And he bolted and he did that, the wooden horse in the gym where you put your two hands down and you flip your legs over the wooden horse, bolting or something. Mm-hmm. That's what he did over the logs. These are big logs. This is like first growth on Vancouver Island. This would be in the early 1970s.
1: Mm-hmm.
9: And he went running. And we saw another one cross a road. It was a real wet November evening. We're heading down, and it was just getting dark. And he crossed the road in front of the Crummy. That's a logging bus that carries all the crew members. And Mount Sicker, go to YouTube, Mount Sicker Sasquatch or Mount Sicker Bigfoot.
1: Mm-hmm.
9: We saw one up there, this kid, this young man. I can't remember his name. But he's got a video up there from, I don't know, about 5 years ago. And he saw one in this clearing. It's a logged off clearing. And there's a girl missing from last October, Comox Lake, Vancouver Island. There's a base close there, Comox Air Force Base. She's missing way up Comox Lake, Ashley Bosma. And she was missing in October. She was hiking and camping up the lake, and she's still missing. And boy, I just, you know, I've read about it, and I just, you know, you get a feeling of that about that. I flew ultralights all around that area when I was posted there in the 1980s, ultralight airplanes, those rickety things. And I've been around that area, And, you know, it, her missing just gives me the creeps, and this, it could be tied
1: right.
9: into this.
1: Right.
9: Ashley Barkma.
1: Well, I mean, you have definitely a lot of great stories there, and it seems you spend a lot of time in, you know, logging in forestry, and if a whole entire crew saw it, saw this Bigfoot, did they ever say anything afterwards, or did you have anybody else that's, you know, spoke about it since then?
9: Yeah, we sure, but it's, you know, really commonplace because it happens quite often on Vancouver Island. There's sightings, especially now with phones and that, you think there'd be actually more
1: you would think.
9: Videos, but it's scary. It's scary when this happens. And, you know, the time, the moment, you just, you know, you, maybe you don't have your phone with you or whatever, but Vancouver Island is a hotbed for this stuff. And it's amazing that more people or investigators haven't gone there to do more research. I mean, my whole family's come across these things at some time in the last 70 years.
1: Wow.
9: So I'm not the only one, that's for sure.
1: Good to know. All right. Well, thanks for your call, Tim. Appreciate it. Let's see. Do you have any comments about those, Jason, about people that have seen them in Vancouver Island in that particular
8: area? Vancouver, yeah, well, he's absolutely correct. Vancouver Island is a hotspot of Bigfoot encounters, and you know, why more people aren't investigating it there. I totally agree with him. There should be. There are Bigfoot has been seen in every state in the U.S., every territory and province in Canada, every state in Mexico, but there are some places that are hotspots, and that's one. And you know, if science would and I don't mean to bash on science, because like I said earlier, I love science, but if they would get off their duff and focus on this. You know, this phenomena, you know, go to Vancouver Island, go to, East Texas, go,
1: bring a camera for God's sake, because we can't,
8: well,
1: no
8: take
1: photos
8: a camera.
1: Of these people. Take night vision camera. All right. Let's go to actually speaking of Vancouver, Brian from Kent, Washington. Hi, Brian. Do you have a particular story to share with us in Vancouver?
10: You're talking about the Albert Osman case where he was kidnapped by the creature.
8: Right.
10: That wasn't a Sasquatch, probably. That was a Tracon, which is a different creature. They're malevolent. They're evil. And he's lucky he got out when he did, because they would have put him on the menu and eaten him if they used him for what he wanted, what they want out of him. Most people have never heard of them, including Bigfoot researchers, but...
1: Have you ever heard of that?
8: Including me. What is this called again?
10: It's called a Tracon. 6 to 8 feet tall with very ugly face, very sinister looking. And
1: have you seen this beast?
10: No, but Dr. Matthew Johnson has, who's written several books on it, and I know him. Most people have not heard of this creature, but it's out there. And it's far back in the woods, because... It took it on the chin, the Native Americans and also the Vikings at an early age, and they went back in the woods farther, so you don't see them very often. But the Sasquatches hate them. They just despise them, want nothing to do with them. But that's probably what happened to Osman, and possibly down Ape Canyon when those miners had the battle of Fred Beck. That might have been Tracons as well.
1: Interesting. I get that the Sasquatch are not malevolent beings. From the stories that we've heard, they seem to be pretty just scared of humans as well. So it's interesting that you explained a group there that is. Well, thank you for calling. Appreciate that. Let's go to Earl in Minnesota. Earl, do you have a comment or question for Jason Offit?
11: Oh, I've got three witnessed occasions. One's the Bigfoot, the other the Thunderbird, and the other's the Bat creature. I live in Minnesota, and one night on the way home, we saw this Bat creature flying over a field, right keeping time with us, going down the road 55 miles an hour. He's about 100 yards, not even that, away from us, and he was flying about 30 feet above the cornfields where these deer are always out there. We got a huge deer population, and I looked at my wife. I said, "You see that?" And she goes, yeah, see, what is it? I don't know. It looks like that bat creature that they were talking about down in Chicago up on top of the building to me.
1: Was it large?
11: Yeah,
1: Was it large?
11: Yeah, it was huge. It was at least 12 feet, 15 feet in length wide. The wingspan had to be over 20 feet wide. He was huge, but he could have picked up a deer and took off a small deer with it in the air probably. But
1: you and your wife both saw this?
11: Did I what?
1: You and your wife both saw this?
11: Yes, we both saw that. And then we both saw on that same road in the daytime, about probably 12 years ago, probably 15 years ago, we were coming back from town, and there's something in the middle of the road way up ahead, and it's a long straightaway, cornfields on both sides. And I was there was a coon there earlier, and then we got closer. Here there's two big bald eagles, and I thought they're the bigger bird that the two big bald eagles were fighting over this big boar coon that probably weighed 50 pounds, and the eagles were getting their butts kicked. And this bird, he didn't have to fight them too much. He grabbed he grabbed the coon and took off with it in the air, and it even didn't even take him 100 yards with the wingspan he had to leave the eagles behind, and the dust was carrying that coon at the same time. And
1: raccoon?
11: That was amazing. My wife was with me that day, and she was like, what the hell is that? I don't know. We're getting closer. We're going to find out real quick. It's in the middle of the road, you know?
1: And wow. What experience.
11: That was the middle of the day.
1: That is the middle of the day. So what an experience. You've seen these several different times. I mean, it does have to do with the areas you're in. It's not populated cities. Maybe that's just the point, but you really had a couple of witnesses there. Have you ever heard of this, Jason?
8: The Thunderbird sightings. They've been all over North America. There have been cases. There was one in Pennsylvania back in the 1800s where a huge bird picked up a 12-year-old kid in the yard. And if it wasn't his mom running after him screaming, and the thing dropped him, and you know, he probably would have been taken away. The description of these Thunderbirds, which were across the country in Native American lore, match the Territorn, which was the largest bird in North America during the Pleistocene era, during the Ice Age. It was basically a condor on steroids. These things had a wingspan of, an airplane.
1: Wow.
8: A turboprop airplane. And they have been seen into modern days. So can something from that era has still survived? We kind of talked about this earlier. There are so many places that they could have a breeding population that we'd never know about. So why not?
1: Right. We would, yeah. And we would not know, because it's definitely something that's kept quiet, secret, away, out of the way of, it's hard to believe that there's anywhere left on this here earth that isn't been touched by humans, but they stay in maybe very extreme areas that humans can't get to very easily, so they could stay out of the way. It is something that there is a lot to explore here. And let me take one more caller. A friend Scott here from Utah. Do you think you saw a Sasquatch?
12: I think it was a Jersey Devil, based upon what I've described to others who were more familiar with it.
1: Okay, what does it look like?
12: Well, I was riding down the road on my motorcycle through cornfields. I was on the Ohio-Pennsylvania border there, and right at dusk, and so it was kind of hard to see, but it looked like a coyote in the middle of the road,
1: uh-huh.
12: Like a dog just sitting upright. And so I slowed down because I wasn't sure which way it was going to go, and I didn't want to run it over, of course, and then the thing just flew straight up into the air. I'm not even kidding, and the one direction I didn't expect it to go was straight up in the air. Of course, it flew straight up in the air, and it surprised the heck out of me. And I don't know what else to say. I told that story. I didn't know what it was. And since then, I told the story, and people think it was the Jersey Devil. I've seen some images, mm-hmm. some renderings and such, and it was very, very similar. I'm not sure, but it was definitely very, very wild.
1: Well, I believe you. I believe you. Wow. Thank you so much for sharing, and appreciate your enthusiasm. So, Jason, what do you do next? How do you take these accounts and these great stories and give them a forum, give them a place for people to express, just like our friend there just did.
8: Yeah, well, I mean that's what I've tried to do to do with the books, and I'm always open. I've expressed this in my books and on my website that anytime somebody wants to contact me with a story, I would absolutely love to hear it, because I know if you see something that you're not quite sure about, it's personal to you, and you want to get it out to make sure that, hey, I'm not seeing things that aren't there. Other right. people have seen them as well. So yeah, if anybody out there has got any sort of stories whatsoever, I'm on a lot of the social medias. I've got a website, jasonoffit.com, and please get a hold of me.
1: Excellent. Well, thank you so much for being my guest tonight. Appreciate it. And the website is exactly his name, jasonoffit.com. And you can also check it out at the Coast to Coast AM website, and you can link to his website right from there. All right, when we come back, ghost stories. We get to have a lot of those. Get ready for those ghost stories, and I want to hear from you again as well after this next break and into the next hour with our next guest, which is J. Allen Danilek. We will be right back. 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
1: 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Roger replied, "Well, that makes two of us." 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
4: Is over. I'm Chris DeMeo, Fox News. U.S. forces striking Iranian oil tankers after Iran launched missiles at American warships. This, as a new report claims, Iran only has a limited amount of fuel left thanks to U.S. sanctions.
5: We know, according to U.S. Central Command, that an aircraft carrier and a guided missile destroyer evaded these attacks by Iran, and the head of Central Command saying this in part online, quote, "If you shoot at two of our ships, we will impose an even higher economic cost, taking out three of yours." According to CENTCOM, after the IRGC fired at two Navy warships, U.S. troops took aim, striking three Iranian crude oil tankers, with one of them located off the coast of Karg Island near Iran's key oil exports. One U.S. official telling Fox that the IRGC can't build more tankers, and they know it, that this puts them in a tougher economic spot. And Reuters reporting that Iran only has another 2 months' supply of gasoline. It's according to a source there.
4: It's Fox's Alex Hogan reporting from the White House. A small bit of hope in the midst of tragedy in Nepal.
6: Two more people rescued in Nepal 10 days after devastating floods struck the country. A Chinese man was pulled from a tunnel early Saturday while a woman was rescued from a mud-filled home. A massive wall of water along the Nepal-Tibet border last month killed at least 1,300 people. 5,000, including 75 Americans, remain missing. Rescue teams from several countries, including the U.S., are searching for survivors.
4: That's Fox's Chanley Painter. Meantime, two people are killed and 10 missing after a mudslide in eastern China. It follows days of torrential rain brought by tropical storm Sodel. About 600,000 residents have been evacuated from risky offshore and onshore areas. And two pilots are dead after their jet crashed during an air show in Greece. The crash happening about 40 miles outside of Athens. 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
4: The Lindsay Clancy murder trial was declared a mistrial on Friday after jurors couldn't agree on whether she was criminally responsible for killing her three children.
11: In the future, she could face another murder trial with jurors on the same or reduced charges. Here's the thing, though. If prosecutors decide to lower the charges, there could be a bench trial, and that's where the judge delivers the verdict. There could also be some kind of plea agreement that includes psychiatric commitment. The charges could also be dismissed entirely. This trial included 5 weeks of testimony and about 40 hours of deliberations over 6.5 days. Clancy does not deny killing her three children back in 2023, but her attorneys argued during the trial that she had been suffering from postpartum psychosis. Prosecutors argued she acted deliberately and planned the killings.
4: That's Fox's

0: E.B. Cotton. A high school football coach in Tempe, Arizona is out of a job and behind bars after police say he opened fire on another driver during a road rage incident. 30-year-old Natrell Quante Curtis faces charges after a nearly two-week investigation into the August 21st shooting. Police say they didn't have to look too hard to find the suspect. When they got to the scene of the shooting, they found scattered car parts, two spent bullet casings, and a black metal cup sitting in the middle of the road with Coach Curtis engraved on it. Well, 21 middle school students had to be hospitalized on Friday in Strawberry Plains, Tennessee. The Knoxville News Sentinel reports that they were all suffering from heat-related illnesses after they were forced outdoors after a bomb threat. Some had even suffered heat stroke as temperatures got into the upper 90s. School officials say the kids were given water and shade while outside. No bomb was found, and the rest of the student body was able to return to class. I'm Chris DeMeo. This is Fox News.
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2: A very warm September evening is expected with temperatures in the upper 80s to low 90s. Can't completely rule out the chance for a shower or thunderstorm tonight or into the overnight hours, but we should have a higher chance as we go into Sunday morning, into the afternoon, and into the evening, on and off in nature. Isolated severe storms are possible. It will be hot once again as well. From the First Alert 6 Weather Center, I'm meteorologist Carmelo Latouf.
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1: Welcome back to Coast AM. We have to, on every show that I host, Adam has got to play a Boston song because it is my all-time favorite rock and roll band in history. And so we get to, real music. Guess what we're going to talk about next? We're going to be talking about ghosts. And I love J. Allen Danilek's perspective. He says, the concept of and the belief in ghosts has transcended every culture, every tradition, leading one to suspect that there actually might be an underlying fact behind the mythology. There is a reason it has existed and crossed cultures and time and traditions, because possibly ghosts exist. And this book is called Ghosts Explained, an objective look at the paranormal. J. Allen Danilek is my guest, and we're going to talk more about this phenomenon of why hauntings and the psychology of ghosts and these non-interactive and some interactive manifestations have existed for so long across so many cultures across time. We will be right back. 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
1: Welcome back to Coast AM. I'm Lisa Garr and having a great time here tonight. We get to talk with J. Allen Danilek. And I love the fact that he's got this question that's posed, is why do we have ghosts that have been spoken about through so many cultures, through so many religions, so through time, traditions, and do they really exist? Because they have been in the narrative for so long. And what are ghosts? What sort of people are ghosts? So welcome to the show, J. Allen Danilek. Jeff is his name, and we'd be glad to ask you that question. Welcome to the show.
5: Well, thanks, Lisa. I appreciate being here.
1: Absolutely, absolutely. So what do you see or define as a ghost? I mean, there's so many different apparitions. What do you think?
5: Yeah, a lot of people kind of lump it all together. Every sort of paranormal entity is a ghost. But in my book, I define a ghost as a human personality that is basically stuck in the physical realm, can't move on from there. So a ghost is always a once human being.
1: Stuck, you say. Are they? Do you think it's a choice, or do they want to move on?
5: Well, it depends on what their motivation. Some of them are stuck. I think that they're either afraid to move on. They may fear punishment. Some of them are, they have a mission. So they, some of it might be voluntary. A lot of it is short term. Like, they might only be here for one or two visitations and then they're gone. Others can stay around for decades. So there's
1: attachment, right?
5: Yeah. A variety of reasons that people might choose to stay behind. Another important thing that keeps people behind is that once they pass, sometimes they want to go to a place where they feel comfortable in life. So they, if it's a bar or a pub or the stage or wherever it was that they had their greatest moments, that's kind of where they're gravitating to, at least for a time being.
1: Or a home or things like that.
5: Exactly.
1: So tell me a little bit about your background. Have you personally ever had experiences with ghosts? What made you become interested in them?
5: Well, I was kind of a strange kid when I grew up. I was always into ghosts and flying saucers and Bigfoot and all that kind of stuff. And I just have always been fascinated by it. And as I got older and was starting to write, I thought, well, this is kind of a natural thing to write about, stuff that I was interested in all my life. So I just did the research, hung out with ghost hunters, people like that, and kind of got an idea how they do this. So that's been really interesting. As far as seeing a ghost personally, unfortunately, I haven't. It seems like it's not always that the believing is seeing, as skeptics point out. I believe in them. I just don't see them.
1: You mean even with your travels with ghost hunters, you've never seen or experienced evidence of a ghost?
5: Well, you'd be surprised that most ghost hunts don't produce very much. I mean, you can spend many, many hours in a dark hotel room or something and never have any experiences at all. Or you can just be going about your business and all of a sudden run right into one. So there's really, ghosts are notoriously uncooperative about showing up when they're supposed to. And you can hang out with ghost hunting groups, talk to them, and they might have a couple of things that happened over the last year or two, but it's few and far between.
1: What does a ghost hunter do? I mean, for example, do they have equipment? Do they look for certain things? How do they prompt or elicit a ghost?
5: Well, they have a wide range of equipment. I talk about it in my book about how different cameras, video cameras, audio recorders, different sensors work. It's become very sophisticated, actually. They have a lot of technology they use now. But basically the way they work is they get reports from somebody that they think their home or their business is haunted. And then they set up a time to come by and they explore the place. They try to find, if they're a good ghost hunting group, they try to find more rational explanations for different noises and things that they're experiencing. But if they become convinced that it's possibly paranormal activity going on, then they start setting up cameras and sensors. It depends on how big the team is, obviously. If there's only a couple of them, it's more difficult to cover the whole house. But a lot of teams usually have at least a good half a dozen people. And so they'd be able to cover larger areas. And they basically just go from, they just kind of go with their senses. If they feel that there's an energy in a particular room, or maybe it's unusually cold, they might go in there and do some audio questioning or just set up cameras, maybe do some infrared photography, see if they catch anything. There's even cases of people, if they think they're in the presence of a ghost, they'll actually ask the ghost if they will pose for them. And once in a blue moon, they get a response.
1: Right, so they speak to them. Well, is there a difference between a ghost or an angel or a crossed over loved one, spirit guide, spirit animal? Do you have any way of defining these?
5: Right. An angel or a spirit guide, these are other interdimensional beings that exist outside of our physical world. They're not necessarily human. In fact, angels have never been human. Many spirit guides have never been human, although some have been. But for the most part, ghosts are just a very separate category from these other spiritual beings. That also goes for what we call demons as well, the darker elements on the other side.
1: Mm-hmm.
5: A ghost is a very separate entity. And in fact, these other entities often are trying to assist ghosts in making the transition.
1: Ah, so there's guides that help these souls, so to speak, that no longer have a body, but they're trying to make touch or communicate with what they left behind.
5: A lot of times it does seem that they are really working with some of these entities to try to get them to move on, especially with people who died very suddenly.
1: Right.
5: Or with children or somebody like that aren't really sure what's going on. Some ghosts, I think, are just very resistant, however, very obstinate, and it can take a long time for them to make that transition. It can be decades sometimes.
1: How do you get them to leave?
5: Well, sometimes you can change the environment so dramatically that they no longer feel comfortable there. So if you move into a home that was the former owner passed and they're still haunting it, and you start moving everything around, taking out walls, repainting it, or maybe even just bulldozing the place, once they lose that connection with their former reality, they often just get up and move. Sometimes you just have to ask them and say, look, I understand it. This used to be your house, but it's mine now, and you have no real need for it. And if you don't mind, would you just kind of move on? I would encourage you to do so. And sometimes that works.
1: Yes. You can have a dialogue with them, but what if they become ornery or they become scary or have, you have nightmares or they are dangerous? How do you really exercise a being, an entity from your space?
5: Well, the one thing I think that repels the more malevolent or negative energies is positive energy. So if you go into a place and you're putting out a lot of positive vibrations, a sense of love and lightness, a lot of times that will repel those darker energies and they will leave. It takes, though, a special person to be able to do that. Not most people can do this. They see something scary, they just run.
1: Right.
5: And that's the better scream and yell. But for those who can keep their wits about them and actually engage these entities, a lot of times they're just very angry at their life. And you can just say, look, I'm sorry this happened to you, but you need to move on. Now, there's times if that's not going to work, and then you may need to move to other steps. Some ghost hunting groups have a process or procedure where they try to cleanse the house, things like that. They might burn different materials and things like that are supposed to kind of drive the ghosts out. I don't know about that. I've never been in a situation where we had a negative energy that we had to deal with. But I would think that maybe that would work.
1: Lucky you. No, that's great. I mean, I feel that the lighter that you are as a human being, or the more positive that you are as a human being, the more positive of these beings that you would attract. And then the more negative or dark that you tend to be, it's like attracting like. So it's group agreements, possibly, that they would want to come in on. How, and that's just maybe what you have to do is you have to say, okay, well, what do I really want to attract here? And what about Ouija boards and things like that? Can you bring in ghosts through those types of like traditional communication tools?
5: Well, I believe you can, but it also opens the door to a lot of other energies out there. So if you're going to use a Ouija board to contact a ghost, you got to be prepared for the fact that you might not get the ghost you're looking for. You might get something completely different. That's not to say everybody who plays with a Ouija board is in contact with the paranormal. I mean, it is a game after all. And sometimes you can inadvertently move these pieces around yourself and kind of make up your own ghost. But there are some interesting stories out there of people who have communicated with entities from the other side and got information from them, which seemed to confirm the fact that they were communicating with a deceased person.
1: Right. What do you think about mediums and evidential mediums that communicate with these ghosts? I mean, if you have written a book about Ghosts Explained and really looking at the paranormal, do you think that these people can communicate?
5: I do believe that there are genuine mediums out there. I think there are also people who believe they're mediums and they're really not. And there's also always scam artists out there too. But there are people who have been genuinely tested, evidential mediums who have been tested by in rigorous scientific tests,
1: right,
5: who have demonstrated that they can receive information that is generally correct most of the time. And this is information that you can't just research off a quick internet search. It's personal information that only the recipient would know that the ghost is telling them. So
1: right.
5: I do believe there are actual genuine mediums out there.
1: Yeah, it's just like anything. I think it's just practice. The more you do it, the more you learn the communication mm-hmm. that comes through. And maybe you're working with just one particular being. But more along the lines of questions about the exorcisms, how do you really get like these poltergeist types of things out of your environment? And what is a poltergeist? Is it a type of ghost or is it something completely different?
5: Well, there's a couple of different theories about what a poltergeist is. Some people think it is actually just an angry ghost or a mischievous ghost, maybe a child who just likes to have fun and just, you know, can move objects. Another theory is that it's actually like a telekinetic energy that certain people put off. For example, if you're kind of high-strung and nervous person, that energy might actually manifest itself as poltergeist activity, or an actual ghost can use that energy from someone like that to manifest. They might not be able to do it on their own, but if they have someone around who puts off that energy, they might be able to utilize it. I say this because they've noticed that a lot of times poltergeist activity only happens around certain people. So if someone enters the room, all of a sudden there's poltergeist activity. Once they leave, there isn't any. So the idea is either they're doing it inadvertently, telekinetically, or they're attracting some entity which is using that energy to perform mischief.
1: I've noticed when somebody is unconscious or if they had a near-death experience or an accident of some kind, that these beings can come in and attach themselves to a person when they're not there. It's the opening. It's the best portal, like the gatekeeper's gone. Have you ever found that to be true?
5: I've heard stories of people who have had ghosts follow them from one location to another. Often this is maybe someone they knew in life. It could have been a child. It could have been a former lover or something like that that won't give up. And they will attach themselves. But more often it's a stranger. It's just a ghost that is attracted to someone's energy and just kind of basically feeds off of that. So they'll follow them around from place to place. And that can be much more difficult to get rid of and much more problematic.
1: Can you intend to become a ghost after your death?
5: I don't know. That's a really good question. I guess I won't really know the answer until I make my own transition. But I suspect that people who are into the paranormal, people who like to study it, may want to hang around for a while after they transition and see what they can do with it. I mean, if you're that curious.
1: You can make the agreement. Sure.
5: Sure. Yes. I'll just hang out for a while and scare Lisa with some throw books at her and stuff and see what she does.
1: Scare. How about just like hang out and bring flowers and butterflies? I mean, does it sure. have to be scary? There are such things as evil ghosts than most people associate. Where throughout time, like you mentioned, every culture, every tradition has this theme of ghosts. Does the theme tend to be around fear and terror of these things?
5: I do believe it depends a little bit on the culture. Some cultures, like in the East, are more open to these entities, and they're not quite as frightened of them. But here in the West, since ghosts are a big part of a lot of Hollywood horror flicks and things like that, we tend to assume the worst. So if we have some paranormal activity, we naturally fear it. It's a very natural human response to fear the unknown. It takes some kind of self-training to get yourself out of that mode where you can look at them as just disembodied humans and not as something that's a threat or a danger to you. But that's, it's not easy to do. It takes a lot of work.
1: I'm curious that somebody who wrote a book on ghosts, the ghosts explain and the objective look at the paranormal, that you yourself have never seen a ghost.
5: Well, I've written articles about Bigfoot. I've never seen Bigfoot either. So
1: you just have a fascination about it.
5: Yeah, I think sometimes it gives you a better objectivity if you're not recording something that actually happened to you. Because if it happens to you, it's awfully hard to look at it objectively because it's a personal experience. But when you don't have those personal experiences and you're just listening to other people's stories, you can kind of look at both sides of it and say, okay, what's other explanations are there? So I think the fact that I haven't had these experiences makes me a much more objective observer, which makes it possible for me to record, write books like this.
1: Do you want to have that experience?
5: Oh, I'm fine with it either way. I'm not looking for it, but if it shows up like it does for most people, I'll go with it.
1: Okay. All right. Well, maybe tonight's the night. We will check back in with you in just a moment after this break. My guest is J. Allen Danilek. The book is called Ghosts Explain, an Objective Look at the Paranormal. We will be right back with this curious skeptic when we come back after the break. You're listening to Lisa Gar, and this is Coast to Coast AM.

0: Radio 1110 KFAB. 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
7: Fox News, I'm Deborah Valentine. U.S. envoys Steve Witkoff and Jared Kushner are scheduled to meet with Ukrainian President Volodymyr Zelensky today in Kyiv amid a push for peace with Russia. Fox's Jill Nader reports it comes a day after the envoys met with Russia's president in Moscow.
8: No breakthroughs were announced, but Putin's foreign policy advisor called the talks constructive and useful.
7: The two sides have temporarily suspended attacks. Republicans hold their first ever midterm convention this week in the Lone Star State. Fox's Eben Brown.
9: Unlike presidential conventions, there will be no delegate count for nominations, nor will there be party platform debates or resolutions.
7: MAGA Incorporated, the super PAC linked to President Trump, has pledged $10 million in ad spending to support Republican Texas Attorney General Ken Paxton in his tight Senate race against Democrat State Representative James Tallarico. 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
1: 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Lots of great interviews coming up there. I have a best of with Wayne Dyer coming up, which is great. It was just recently his anniversary of his passing. And a lot of great interviews. So check that out. Tammy Hendricks is on there about communicating with her animals. She's going to be a guest on Coast to Coast soon too. So check all that out on the Aware Show podcast. Look forward to seeing you over there, and we'll be back here on Coast to Coast AM right after the break.
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1: Welcome back to Coast AM. I'm Lisa Garr. My guest is J. Allen Danilek. His latest book here is Ghosts Explained. So, Jeff, how do you explain the ghosts in the Queen Mary?
6: Well, the Queen Mary has an interesting history. Not only did a lot of people enjoy being on the ship, which would be a natural draw, especially since they didn't scrap it after it was just no longer usable. But it also had a very serious accident during World War II, where it actually hit another British warship and cut it in two, and resulted in death of like some 400 sailors. So it already had that sort of dark history about it. I also think that once a location becomes haunted by a few spirits, it attracts other spirits, and it becomes sort of almost like a portal. And I think that might be one of the reasons that there's so many ghosts on board it.
1: So they stay, though. Is that one of the more haunted places that you are aware of?
6: Yeah. In fact, I actually went on board it and did a talk there one time. And it's an interesting place because you can walk around the deck at midnight and you can just feel there's people watching you. But yeah, I don't know why it would attract more than other people. I guess it's for the same reason that pubs and bars and things like that tend to attract ghosts. They just enjoy being on the ship. A lot of the ghosts on board are actually former crewmen. So I always thought that was interesting.
1: They liked it so much, they never left. What about other more haunted places than the rest, like Salem, Massachusetts, or places in Boston? There's a lot of history there of these beings and founders that never maybe left.
6: Well, you know, actually, the one of the most haunted places in America is Atkinson, Kansas.
1: Really?
6: Of all places, yeah. It has a reputation for having more haunted locations there than any other. So it doesn't really seem to have to be aligned necessarily with famous places. There are places you would think would be haunted quite a bit, like, for example, maybe the Capitol building or the White House.
1: Right.
6: There's not a lot of paranormal activity. Well, there is some in the White House, apparently, over the years. But it does seem like the fact that a place is a landmark or famous doesn't seem to be an attractive force for most entities. They more prefer places that they enjoyed in life. And I don't know how many, like, you know, dead congressmen enjoyed being in Congress. You know, it's kind of up to them. But
1: well, there's a particular bar in Boston, and it's right across from the gravesite where Sam Adams and many other very popular presidents have been laid to rest. And that is an area you could just stand. There's not only a bar across the street from it, but you can, right there in the middle of the city, stand and be at the graveside of these people. It's a very festive area if you ever have been to that particular bar. It's very fun, but it's, you know, it's right across from a gravesite of some of our founding fathers. Do you think that there's a way that we can determine if a ghost or an entity has good intentions, no intentions, bad intentions? Is there a way to determine that?
6: Well, for people who have that kind of sensitivity towards the paranormal, you can kind of sense the energy from them. And if you pick up a very negative energy or almost like an angry energy, you can sort of feel that. A lot of it is done almost instinctually, especially from people who do this for a living. But yeah, and you can also pick up very positive energies too. So you can sort of tell when you're in the presence of something that is not dangerous. I don't think people are really in any great danger from a ghost. But
1: why do you say that, though? Because ghosts can do some pretty heinous things and include attachments that don't leave.
6: But when I think of danger, I think of actual physical danger. I've never heard of anybody being killed by a ghost or seriously injured, other than people like running to escape and they trip, maybe, but like that. People have been scratched apparently by these entities. I don't know if those are ghosts though, or if that's some other negative energy rather than a ghost. I don't think most ghosts have the ability to really manifest that level of malevolency, but there may be energies out there that do. And those could be potentially dangerous. But I think more of the danger comes from our attitudes towards them. Because if you're someone who's easily frightened and you have a paranormal experience, you could have a heart attack or something like that.
1: Right, right.
6: Not prepared for it. So,
1: are you able to tell the difference between a ghost or an entity and maybe an alien or extraterrestrial?
6: I haven't had any experience with extraterrestrials. I have had experience being around malevolent energies, and they have a very different feel than a traditional ghost does. A ghost has more of a neutral energy, whereas what we would call maybe a demon has more of a darker, angrier energy. They're really, it's almost like a suffocating. I haven't really had anything to do with extraterrestrials. I'm just not really that convinced that that is the form that an extraterrestrial would take on to contact us, but I'm open to the idea.
1: But you are convinced of ghosts. You think that there is, or could there be, scientific evidence of a ghost?
6: Well, I don't know. Are you familiar with the work of Dr. Gary Schwartz out of Arizona? Mm-hmm. Well, he's actually done a series of tests where he works apparently with entities on a voluntary basis. Hmm. He sets up an ion counter inside of a dark box, and he tells the entity, okay, at 11 o'clock tonight, I want you to enter the box and then leave after like 10 minutes. And then he comes in the next morning and he can actually have a big jump in the ion count in that box at that time that he told him. So it's, he's trying to find evidence to suggest that these entities are not only intelligent, but they're capable of taking instructions.
1: Communicating.
6: He doesn't even have to necessarily do it verbally. He can actually put the instructions on a computer screen and everybody leave the building. And then come in the next morning and find that whatever the entity was instructed to do actually did it.
1: Oh, I didn't know he was playing in those realms. So there could be scientific evidence of the existence of ghosts.
6: Well, absolutely. And certain photographs and audio recordings are very compelling. Mm-hmm. They're very difficult to explain. The problem is that it's very difficult to scientifically demonstrate ghosts because they're not a repeatable phenomenon for the most part. And there's always people who are questioning your methodology or that you're just cherry picking certain evidence and forgetting other things. So I think it's always going to be difficult to prove ghosts, but I suspect at some point, maybe we'll develop the technology or a machine that can actually detect them. That would be cool.
1: That would be really cool. But for right now, we have the Ouija board. Now, mm-hmm. Have you ever worked with a Ouija board?
6: Well, when I was a kid, I played around with it a little bit. But
1: what was your experience like?
6: I didn't have anything happen. You know, I mean, I was like 16 years old, and it would fly across the board and stuff, and I thought, well, that's cool. But they have what's called an autonomous reflexes. So you can actually move things kind of subconsciously. Mm-hmm. And so if you want it to say no or yes, it's not impossible to move it there kind of unconsciously. However, I have read stories of people who have contacted entities through it. A good example is the ghost of Flight 401 years ago. An airliner mm-hmm. crashed off Miami. And the guy named, I think his name was John Fuller, wrote a book about it, where him and his assistant got a Ouija board just to see if they could contact any of the crew. And they got a hold of the flight engineer who had died on the plane. And he described the circumstances of the crash, what led up to it. And it was really interesting that the information he got was only really known to NTSB board who mm-hmm. investigated.
1: Mm-hmm.
6: So, and then parts from the plane were used in other aircraft, and they would have appearances of the different dead flight crew would show up in whatever aircraft the microwave was in or whatever part they used. So it's really interesting how they got that information off the Ouija board.
1: Why would they use parts of the plane that crashed on other planes?
6: Apparently, maybe there's to save money, but parts of the plane was pretty intact. Apparently, about half the people on board survived. Mm-hmm. So it wasn't like a big smoking crater. And apparently back then, microwaves, I think this is the early 70s, microwaves were fairly new and they were very mm-hmm. expensive.
1: Mm-hmm.
6: So, you know, to save money, the airline would probably say, hey, it still works.
1: Right, right.
6: You know, why throw it away just because it was in a plane crash, you know?
1: I don't know. Do you think that certain times of the year... Do you think that certain times of the year they're more likely to have ghosts and paranormal type of activity, maybe during Halloween or various types of the year when it gets darker earlier or anything like that?
6: Well, I do think there's an environmental element to it. Ghosts do seem to be more apparent in cooler weather, which is
1: really?
6: Usually later in the year. Yeah, they find that if it's very hot, very dry, it seems like they have more trouble manifesting. Whereas if you are in a more damp climate, more humidity. So there seems to be some sort of a electromagnetic element to it where they are pulling energy out of the air, and maybe in certain circumstances it's easier to collect enough energy to manifest at certain times than it is in other times.
1: Hmm. So places like New Orleans or, you know, various areas that are known to be big ghost tour towns, are those, they tend to be, yeah, there's a lot of dampness around those areas. It's interesting. So it's like a kinetic energy type of thing?
6: Right. Well, it's, my theory is that a ghost is actually pulling ionic energy out of the atmosphere. And that's what it's trying to use to manifest itself. And if you have an environment where you have a lot of that kind of energy around, those weather conditions, it just seems like it's easier for the ghosts, those ghosts who have that ability to actually make a manifestation. I mean, it's just a theory. That's why it's not proven or anything. It's just an opinion, but it seems to make sense that they would have to have some degree of interplay with the physical realm in order to interact with us. Otherwise, they would just be purely spirit, and we would have no idea they're there.
1: Right, right. So I understand that you are a professor at you teach a class at one of the Colorado universities, right?
6: I may have a beard that makes me look like a professor, but no, I have no degrees or anything like that. I just teach some classes at Colorado Free University on stuff like this.
1: This specific topic on ghosts.
6: Yeah, I have done some ghost classes there, mostly about the photography, ghost photography, which I find the most interesting part of it.
1: Me too. What is some of the most fascinating photography you've seen of ghosts?
6: Well, you know, I just did a YouTube video on the oldest ghost photo that's considered authentic, the Lord Combermere photo. It was taken in 1891 in England. Of a study, and the guy who, Lord Combermere, was this retired cavalry officer who was being buried that day several miles away. And so the mansion he lived in was empty, but his one of the people living there set up a camera with a long exposure time. And when they came back and eventually developed the film, you can kind of see a figure sitting in the chair at the edge of the library. It looks just like Lord Combermere, but all you can see is really his right side of his torso and his head. The rest of him is invisible.
1: This photo, you could see that.
6: Yeah, in this photo, and people didn't know what to make of it at first, but and there have been people try to debunk it and think, well, so it was a servant or somebody who moved around a lot, and that's why you can't see it. But I don't know. It's according to the family, they said there was nobody in the house when they took the photo. Mm. And the guy in the photo does look a lot like Lord Combermere. So go check it out on my YouTube video and see what you think.
1: Do you get a lot of photo submissions of ghost types of photos?
6: I did years ago, because this book that I just wrote was kind of a reworking of a book I did back in 2004 called The Case for Ghosts. And after I wrote that book, and that sold pretty well, I did get a lot of people sending me photos.
1: Mm-hmm.
6: About 90% of them were anomalies. They were

0: just insects in the caught in the flash, or they were just weird shadows that they thought looked like their aunts or something. But I did get a few of them that were very convincing, and I would investigate them pretty thoroughly if I got one that I thought was a really good capture.
1: But yet, you've never had the appearance of a ghost in front of you.
0: Not that I'm aware of.
1: Not even on the Queen Mary or anywhere?
0: No, like I said, I can sense things like that, but I don't seem to have the sensitivity. In fact, most people who see a ghost did not expect to see one. I don't know if you knew that or not, but of the tens of millions of Americans who claim to have seen a ghost, very few of them believed in ghosts beforehand or even expected to see one. So that to me, that's very strong evidence that this isn't just somebody that your imagination came up with. So I think it's, but I'm ready to see one. So, if you know any, send them over.
1: Well, I think you, more than anyone, would know how to summons a ghost. But when we come back, I want to talk about how to protect against these evil entities, and especially if we have one that we can't seem to get rid of, how do you exorcise yourself against some of these evil entities? If there's, any particular formula, it could be salts, it could be candles, it could be sage, it could be anything, but some of them are pretty darn stubborn. Okay, and what we're going to do is ask you for your ghost stories as well. Our wonderful listenership here, do you have stories of when you saw a ghost? As Jeff is mentioning, it's not usually when you expect it, but maybe you did. Maybe you summoned a ghost. Maybe you had experience getting rid of one, or you were shocked by a ghost. Do you, by the way, what is your website, Jeff?
0: It's ourcuriousworld.com.
1: Oh, that's a great website, ourcuriousworld.com. And do you ever have people submit their ghost stories there?
0: Not the stories. I've had people submit photos, and I have put them on in the past. I'm on the process of reworking the website now, but in the future, I hope to be able to show the various photos that have been sent to me over the years, and people can make their own decisions.
1: It's a community of people. If you have seen a ghost, you're almost like in a club with others that have seen ghosts too. I think almost everyone has.
0: Yeah, a really big club.
1: Or yes, exactly, or experienced it in some way. And as you mentioned, also it's something that kind of transcends other cultures and other religions, and even celebrate it, just like the Day of the Dead does. Celebrates those that have passed on and gives them an opportunity to rise. All right, we're going to come right back. My guest again is Jeff Danilek, and we have his book, which is called Ghosts Explained, and we will be back with Coast to Coast AM.

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1: Hi, Gary Saddlemeyer here with another date for you to circle on your calendar. I'm here for Cruise Planners Omaha, and that date is September 15th with Ralph and Laura Williams from Cruise Planners Omaha. It's at the beautiful Elmwood Room, Beacon Hills, Exarban Village, at 4 p.m. happy hour. And this time you're going to find out all about these wonderful Viking expedition ships. And I just did this Great Lakes cruise this past June. Awesome. On the Octantis, this ship is not too big, not too small, and it's something to see. Find out.

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4: Urging peace. I'm Deborah Valentine, Fox News. U.S. envoys have met with Russia's Vladimir Putin in hopes of restarting peace talks with Ukraine.
5: U.S. envoys Steve Witkoff and Jared Kushner were at the Kremlin meeting with Vladimir Putin behind closed doors for more than 3 hours Saturday. No breakthroughs were announced, but Putin's foreign policy advisor called the talks constructive and useful. The two men meet next with Ukraine's President Zelensky. Both Russia and Ukraine called off airstrikes against each other's capitals through the weekend, while Witkoff and Kushner are in the region. But both sides have been stepping up deadly aerial attacks against the other over recent weeks. Jill Nato, Fox News.
4: Rescue efforts in Nepal continue after devastating floods took over the Nepal-China border. Fox's Chanley Painter with this report.
6: Two more people rescued in Nepal 10 days after devastating floods struck the country. A Chinese man was pulled from a tunnel early Saturday while a woman was rescued from a mud-filled home. A massive wall of water along the Nepal-Tibet border last month killed at least 1,300 people. 5,000, including 75 Americans, remain missing. Rescue teams from several countries, including the U.S., are searching for survivors.
4: The catastrophic flooding was reportedly triggered by a glacier collapse. The death toll from a mudslide in eastern China rose to 3 today after days of torrential rains. Brought by Typhoon Caudal, 9 others are still missing. The mudslide hit part of a village in Sichuan County in Yishangxi Province early Saturday, damaging a dozen houses. State broadcaster CCTV reported over 3,500 people in the country were relocated to safer places. 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
4: Republicans hold their first ever midterm convention this coming week in Dallas. Fox's Eben Brown reports.
11: Republicans are set to gather in Dallas this week for the party's midterm convention. It's a new idea brought about by President Trump. Wednesday and Thursday nights will feature speakers from the arena stage, with Vice President Vance delivering Wednesday's keynote, while President Trump speaks Thursday. Unlike presidential conventions, there will be no delegate count for nominations, nor will there be party platform debates or resolutions. Texas is, however, the state with a high-risk Senate race this November between Republican Ken Paxton and Democrat James Tallarico. Eben Brown, Fox News.
4: Voters in New Hampshire and Rhode Island head to the polls this week to choose candidates in several primary races. Fox's Kristen Goodwin has details.
12: Two former senators face off in New Hampshire's GOP Senate primary, frontrunners John Isununu and Scott Brown. In the Democratic Senate primary, Representative Chris Pappas faces socialist challenger Krishna Manzer. The candidates are hoping to replace Democratic Senator Jeanne Shaheen, who is not seeking re-election. In Rhode Island, Democratic incumbent Governor Dan McKee faces a challenge by former CVS executive Helena Folks in the Democratic gubernatorial primary, while Aaron Gukian and Elaine Polino face off to be the GOP gubernatorial nominee. Kristen Goodwin, Fox News.
4: A GoFundMe page is set up to help the parents of Lindsay Clancy has raised over $1 million.

0: Organizer Brandy Mulligan wrote that Clancy's parents, Mike and Paula Musgrove, have spent years traveling back and forth, staying in hotels, attending court proceedings, and ultimately relocating from Connecticut to Massachusetts so they could remain close to Lindsay. She says they've gone through an enormous financial cost to do what parents do, showing up for their child during the unimaginable. I'm Deborah Valentine. This is Fox News.
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2: A very warm September evening is expected with temperatures in the upper 80s to low 90s. Can't completely rule out the chance for a shower or thunderstorm tonight or into the overnight hours, but we should have a higher chance as we go into Sunday morning, into the afternoon, and into the evening, on and off in nature. Isolated severe storms are possible. It will be hot once again as well. From the First Alert 6 Weather Center, I'm meteorologist Carmelo Latouf.

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1: Welcome back to Coast AM. We will be taking your calls in this next hour. If you have a ghost story or ideas or ways to get rid of ghosts that are not welcome, ask them who they are. My guest, Jeff Danilek, is J. Allen Danilek is the name of his, as an author, for Ghosts Explained. And it is an objective look at the paranormal. But his website, which I love the name of the website, OurCuriousWorld.com, stems from his true curiosity of wanting to have someone to talk with about ghosts. And there's a wonderful place to email him there and start a dialogue. And you can check out the articles on his website. And it's just a wonderful place to have community around a topic that has lasted for many, many centuries, many different religions, and it's one of our true mysteries is, do ghosts exist? And if so, what's your story? We'll be back after the break. 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
1: Welcome back to Coast AM. I'm Lisa Garr, and my guest is J. Allen Danilek. His book is called Ghosts Explained. And quick question for you, Jeff. You mentioned you've been on a lot of ghost hunts. Are there do's and don'ts of ghost hunting if one chooses to try this on their own?
6: Yeah, I think there are. I mean, you have to be a responsible adult when you try this. You don't want to antagonize a ghost or try to call it out. That's not a good idea.
1: What does you that also, mean, like antagonize? Say,
6: well, when there are people who will try to say, you know, come on out, talk to me, you know, leave, you know, they'll yell at the ghost. They'll call it names, try to get a response out of it, especially if they think it's an angry ghost. And this can really be very problematic.
1: Do not try this at home. Okay.
6: Yeah, definitely. Well, yeah, that's a place not to try it for sure. And then you have to really know your equipment. You have to be well organized. You have to know exactly what you're doing. And you just don't go around just shooting pictures of stuff. You got to kind of really have a plan. Look at the place before you start your ghost hunt. Really understand how the place is laid out. And also, don't go looking in a cemetery. Ghosts don't really like to hang out in cemeteries all that much.
1: Why do you say that?
6: Because it's not a place that they would have been comfortable in. It's a place where you're disposed of, essentially.
1: Mm.
6: So unless you were a groundskeeper at a cemetery or something like that. Now, I do believe that if you visit a tombstone of a loved one, that they are aware of you being there. And so they might hover about in that situation, but they're not going to hang out there on a normal basis.
1: Okay. So it's something that is, that makes sense, that these ghosts or these beings would come to something that's comfortable. Is there a difference between a ghost and an apparition?
6: No, I think those are just different names. Although an apparition can be more of a general term, I can more than ghosts, and an apparition can also be used to describe something that's not a human. It could be a ship or a plane or a train, something like that, which is obviously not human, but is still appearing as a ghostly entity.
1: I see. Okay. I love that you make it available on your website to be able to reach out to you with stories. Are you okay with us starting with the phones?
6: No, that's fine.
1: Great. Let's go to James in Florida. Do you have a question for J. Allen Danilek?
7: Thank you for taking my call, by the way. I love your show. I have one question to ask, and this has gone through my mind for so many years. I followed the Amityville Horror. There was a photographer that captured a picture of a young boy who resembled the young boy that was killed at the top of the stairs. Back then, there was no AI, and they swore there were no children in the house. They caught an image of this child peeking out the door with red eyes. It was never debunked, but I do wonder, because Laura, you know, the Ghostbusters, the medium and all, they were there at that house. And I know they wrote a book about it, and they got famous and all that, but I heard that was analyzed, that photograph was analyzed, and it was proven that it was an actual apparition. What's your opinion on that?
6: Yeah, I'm familiar with the photo you're talking about. There is some question as to whether the person in the photo was actually one of the team of ghost hunters that were staking out that house that just inadvertently got caught on one of the video cameras. So I don't know if I could use this, because you could say that it was really proven to have been the ghost of this kid. You're right, though, that the figure does resemble one of the older boys that was murdered in the house several years earlier. But again, it's very difficult to know for sure if the house was really empty, or if there weren't people walking around it. When you're doing a ghost hunt, you have people in different rooms, sometimes, and you're not always sure where everybody is at any given moment. So it's not inconceivable that someone could have got accidentally in front of a video camera.
1: Ah, so there's different explanations around something like that.
6: Yeah, you always got to try to find the most mundane possibility first before you go to the paranormal. Mm. So once you can get rid of all of those basic ideas, then you can start looking at paranormal explanations. But you don't want to start there and then work backwards.
1: Would you call yourself a skeptic?
6: A skeptic is someone who is open to both sides. They can also see the problem with a particular story or photograph, and they can also are open to the idea that there are things out there that exist that we just aren't capable of detecting with our current technology.
1: Right.
6: So that's different from a debunker. A debunker is someone who is convinced there's no such thing as a ghost and wants you to believe that too. Mm-hmm. Whereas I'm fine if you want to believe in ghosts or if you don't want to believe in them, I'm okay either way. But I just want to try to keep an objective look at it, like my book says.
1: Very cool. Yeah, I see that. Well, there is a believer on the line, Calvin, Fresno, California. Calvin, how are you tonight? Thanks for calling in.
8: Hi, Lisa. Can you hear me well?
1: I can. Tell me about your story.
8: Good. I've been able to sense spirits and see them until I asked not to see them anymore, from 4 years old up to, I'm 72 years old now. And I pretty much know a little bit about how to handle them. So I just wanted to make a suggestion.
1: Yes.
8: The first thing we need to do is you need to accept that they do exist. They do.
1: Mm.
8: And I can describe, my first one I ever seen is my Uncle Dave. I was born in 1954. Uncle Dave died in 1953. But my Uncle Dave is that man when my auntie and them sent me to bed at 9:30 because it was time for my little boy, 4-year-old self, to go to bed. And I would be in there hollering because I wanted to get up. Uncle Dave was the man that came in that room and told me to shut that hollering up and put my head under the cover and go to sleep.
1: You said something important. You said you asked not to see them anymore. How did you do that?
8: I did. Well, when a spirit is around, and I got spirits around me, and I keep them around me all the time, but they're good spirits, and they keep the bad away from me. The spirits of my brother, my nephews, my ancestors, there's some strong men, my daddy, United States Airborne Ranger, they're around me. So bad spirits can't come around me. But when I feel spirits around me, I got an understanding with them. When I go in my room to go to sleep, you step out of here because I can feel your energy. So you need to go to another part of the house. If you come in here and you try to make me uncomfortable in my home, I'm going to put you out. Because when you do something to me, I'm going to do something to you. I'm going to put sage down. I'm going to put horseshoes up. I'm going to open Bibles everywhere. I'm going to do everything in here that you don't like either. And you also got to let them know, if you did happen to scare me so bad that you scared me to death, I'm on your level then. I'm going to intimidate you every day.
1: I'm going to come get you. Well, then you just set the boundary. And did you just get tired of seeing the ghosts?
8: Sometimes I used to see some that was scary. And scary things, everybody is scared of them. So when you get used to it, and also I worked in a hospital. And hospital employees, a lot of us, we see spirits and we've seen things, but we got a job to do too. Like I was a housekeeper for the VA, and I was a very good housekeeper. I could clean everything, including I could scrub the operating rooms and the scrub tech. And I came in there one weekend, no operations over the weekend of a separate emergency. I came in there one weekend, and they had to use a room and blubbers everywhere, and bone parts and all of these machines got to be took down, and this room got to be scrubbed. And I know there was nobody on the floor but me, because there were no operations going on. But I could hear people running up and down the hall, laughing and pumping.
1: Goodness.
8: And, well, what I did is I told them spirits, I know. Y'all must have had a miserable time when y'all was alive because y'all dead now, and the best thing you can do is drive her down this hospital floor.
1: Oh, my goodness. Tell me, Jeff, did you have a lot of experiences with stories like that?
6: Yeah, in fact, in my book, I write about my grandmother who, shortly after my father died, he died when I was 11 years old. He appeared to her a couple of weeks after the funeral, just standing in the doorway of her bedroom. And she knows she was awake because she'd been laying there for a while after she'd woken up, and she saw him standing there. And she says, you know, what do you want? And he says, how are the kids? I had 5 siblings. And she says, they're fine. His name was M or Ambrose. And he just turned around and walked out, and she never saw him again. So those kinds of things do happen. You know, some people call those bereavement visitations. Like you lose a spouse or a child and all of a sudden they appear to you in your room. And sometimes those may be psychologically manifested. But there are also cases where, because my grandma wasn't like looking to see him. She wasn't missing him. He just sort of appeared one day and She just handled it the best the old Catholic lady could do it.
1: It must have been shocking to her to see that.
6: I think it was more of a surprise. I didn't get the impression that she was frightened. She was just more like, oh, what are you doing here?
1: But did she ever ask for him to come back?
6: No, she never did. You know, another quick story for you is when my stepfather passed away, in the weeks after that, my mom, she had these touch lamps. She really liked these touch lamps. Mm-hmm. But she always kept them off, basically. And she'd go out and she'd come home and they're all on. Mm. So it was like my stepfather, who had kind of an impish sense of humor, was turning these things on when she was leaving. And then she said, you know, could you stop that, please? And it never happened again. So that's kind of the thing ghosts do.
1: So you can give demands or you can tell them to go somewhere else, right?
6: Well, you're not really demanding. You're just asking them and say, look, you know, this has gone too far. I appreciate the fact that you're around, but this is getting old. Why don't you go off and do something else?
1: And don't be trapped here.
6: Yeah, you know, I think that's something that some people do when they pass. Is they just want their loved ones to know that they're fine. They're okay. They're still themselves. They're just not in a physical form. And they find little ways of doing that are kind of cute sometimes and very temporary.
1: Yes. Well, that's the good story of it all. Let's see here. Let's go to Brian in South Texas. Hi, Brian. Do you have a comment or question for J. Allen Danilek?
9: Me and the wife went to Tombstone in April just for that reason. And yes, I have live footage on my film. I have orbs. I have ghosts. I have something appeared to us telling us a story. I'm not sure what, but I can send it to you. I got the proof all you want.
1: What's the ghost footage look like?
9: It looks like a person maybe falling. I don't know if it was a dead soldier or a miner falling down a shaft or what, but it's something that appeared. They said, this is a cold spot right here. We was taking these tours. So I took a photo of where they were pointing at and looked at the phone later, and this thing is telling us a story. It's totally true. I can send it to you. I can send it to any website you want. And also in 94, when I was in the Navy, a buddy of mine talked us into going to Antietam Battlefield. Well, it took 2 or 3 tries. I finally went with him. And we snuck out there in the middle of the night, which is, you know, against the law, but we didn't care. So we drove all the way from Virginia Beach to there.
1: Oh.
9: And walked down Bloody Lane. He told me what Bloody Lane was. I had no idea what this was.
1: Uh-huh.
9: There's a photo. There's a cannon. There's a tower, Bloody Lane. There's a fence. Just take a picture. Take a picture. At 35 millimeter. Just good old-fashioned 35 millimeter. No cell phone, no Photoshop, none of that stuff. Looked at the photos when they developed. There were soldiers all around us. Not a blur, not a fog. It was a transparent soldier. They were looking around posts. They were lying there dying. Hmm. And my mother came up from Texas to visit, help me move. And she's like, what is this? I'm like, I don't know. Let me look. Oh, my God. There were soldiers everywhere. Hmm. I'm not lying. But yes, we have photos, good old-fashioned photos. When you turn the photo around, it says June of 94 or whatever month it is. You can't beat that. You know, these, you know, broke kids going through A school, we're not even fancy to anything to mess with. So anyway, got those developed and talked to the townsfolk. We're like, so how do you get off of the battlefield? What's going on? Oh, we don't talk about it. What do you mean? Oh, they hear cannons going off every day. They hear people and people dying and shooting. They don't talk about it, but it's for real. Right. And I would love to get those photos and send them to y'all if we could track them down. That would be great.
1: Just go ahead and stay on the line, and then Gene will ask you how to give you instructions on how to send the photos. Thank you so much for the call. I appreciate it. There's so much. Have you seen photos like that, Jeff, where you've got a evidence and seeing the ghosts on these photos that your readers will email in?
6: Yeah, I have a couple of partial captures like that are interesting. By the way, battlefields are a very common area for paranormal activity. Some people wonder if that's the actual spirits of the soldiers or if it's a residual sort of memory that's been imprinted into the environment. So it kind of replays itself. I don't know. I hope this gentleman would consider sending me this photo from Antietam through my website. He could just click on my email and just send it to me as a
1: JPEG. Oh, that's fantastic. So, yeah, Brian, if you go to the website, which is ourcuriousworld.com, and there's an email button right there on that homepage, and you can also send that directly to Jeff and have a chance for you to communicate to him directly. I'm sure you get a lot of those, Jeff. And I also think, did you ever think that you or ask for your own father to come back in terms of his spirit or your after the visit that he gave your mom?
6: Well, no, my parents were divorced at the time, and I was never all that close to my biological father. When I have people pass in my life, I don't have a problem with them wanting to visit if they want to, but I generally tend to let them do their own thing.
1: Let them go, yes. That's probably healthy for both.
6: Otherwise, you can get really obsessed with this, and it can really affect you negatively.
1: Gotcha. All right, well, we are going to take another quick break, and then we're going to continue taking calls when we come back after the break. I am Lisa Garr. 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
5: I'm Chris DeMeo. U.S. forces striking Iranian oil tankers after Iran launched missiles at American warships.
6: We know, according to U.S. Central Command, that an aircraft carrier and a guided missile destroyer evaded these attacks by Iran, and the head of Central Command saying this in part online, quote, "If you shoot at two of our ships, we will impose an even higher economic cost, taking out three of yours."
5: Fox's Alex Hogan at the White House. The renewed fighting comes after a month of relative calm. Hawaii is bracing for Hurricane Lowell as the governor declared a state of emergency ahead of the storm.
7: We're fairly confident that this area is not going to take a direct hit from this hurricane as it goes by Monday night and Tuesday morning as a Category 3, still a major hurricane.
5: Fox's Mike Seidel in Poyaipu, Hawaii. A Greek Air Force jet crashes at an annual air show, killing two pilots. 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
1: Welcome back to Coast AM. I'm Lisa Garr, and we are in the home stretch here. I want to make sure that you know we're going to be doing ghost stories on Ghost to Ghost. That is our famous Halloween show that we do every single year here on. We transform Coast to Ghost that night, and you get to tell your stories. It's a fantastic show. So make sure you save up those ghost stories for our Ghost to Ghost show, October 31st. And you can always email us your ghost stories as well. Let me go to one more, caller here that I had before the break here, Drew from Eugene, Oregon. Jeff, are you good with taking a caller again?
2: Absolutely.
1: Okay, Drew, let's hear what you've got to say. What's your story?
3: Thank you for taking my call. Your show is delving into this array of fascinating topics. My question for Mr. Danlock is, could crop circles be loved ones sending messages to us through the use of agrarian magic? Thank you.
1: Ooh, great question. You know, I drove by a crop circle museum today that I really wanted to check out. It was closed. But it's on PCH in Malibu. So could crop circles be divinely guided from, like, messages from friends? I mean, on the other side.
2: I have absolutely never heard that question ever before. So that's an interesting one. My own personal opinion about crop circles, and I've written about them in my book about UFOs that I did a few years ago.
1: Oh, good.
2: I think they're more likely to be signals from extraterrestrials trying to see, kind of like a psychological study to see how we respond to it. And, of course, the vast majority of crop circles are human-created. But those handful that are hard to explain are very interesting. Do I think they come from departed loved ones? I don't think so. I would be very surprised. I think if a departed loved one wants to get your attention, they'll do things like, send a bird to land on your windowsill to let you know that they're there. In fact, my grandmother, when her husband died, I was just a kid, about a week after he died, this stray cat showed up on her porch. And she was convinced that that was sent by her late husband. Mm. And the cat, you know, in a farm, you have a lot of cats. They're farm cats, and they're not very tame. They tend to keep their distance. But this one basically just moved in for no reason. So she just had a cat for the last 4 or 5 years of her life that she's convinced to this day that her late husband sent her.
1: Hopefully she named the cat after him. All right, we're going to take another quick break, Jeff, and we'll come back. My guest again is J. Allen Danilek. Ghosts Explained is the name of his book, and we will be right back. 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
1: Welcome back to Coast AM. My guest is J. Allen Danilek. This book he's written is called Ghosts Explained. And let's give your website one more time, Jeff, so that people can reach out to you and ask them, I mean, tell us what you are looking for in terms of emails.
2: Okay, it's www.ourcuriousworld.com. Mm-hmm. If you've got what you think is a ghost, just make it an attachment, a JPEG or a PDF or something like that, and just go ahead and send it to me, and I will get back to you very quickly. I always do.
1: Great, great. That sounds fantastic. Must be really fun to get all those photos.
2: The only problem is, now one warning though, If I don't think it's a ghost, I'm going to tell you that. And sometimes people get really upset when you kind of destroy their belief
1: or
2: picture of a ghost. So if you don't want an honest appraisal, don't send it to me.
1: Okay. That's what you're asking. Okay, great. All right. Let's go to a few more calls here. We've got Doug from Los Angeles. Hey, Doug. How you doing?
8: Hey, how's it going? I am an avid ghost hunter. Hollywood Cemetery, Jean Harlow's house, VFW Hall, Park Place Hotel, So many great places, and I have access. I'd like to give my number out and get some real ghost hunting equipment. I have access to all these places, and I have a question about orbs. In all these places, I have a lot of EVP. The VFW, the VA Hospital, Jean Harlow's house, the Biltmore Hotel, hundreds of orbs flying around. First of all, how come you cannot see them and you only see them on camera? And
1: good
8: second
1: question.
8: Of all, What are they? I have a feeling they are not ghosts. I have a theory that when you die, you go to Jesus Christ. I have a feeling they're demons. What's your feeling about them?
1: Ooh, good question. And stay in the line, and then eventually Gina will get your email so that we can get some information from you. But what is your answer on that, Jeff, in terms of what are the orbs anyway?
2: Well, okay, I get a lot of orb pictures sent to me over the years. A lot of times, especially if you're filming at night or you're shooting a picture at night, the flash will reflect off of anything that's in front of the lens that you're not aware of. It could be dust particles, insects, even raindrops, and these will often appear as orbs. So the first question is, what is the state of the environment that you're shooting in? If it's like a dusty place that has a lot of dust flying around, you have a good a chance of getting just dust particles, reflections from that. The problem, if you have a lot of orbs, like hundreds of them in a photo, most likely that's dust. Most of the more convincing orb photos I've seen were usually single orbs. And they seem to generate their own internal light. So they're very different from a reflection. Now, in terms of what that is, there's a theory out there that when a ghost is trying to manifest, or any kind of entity, they start as a ball of light because that is the easiest form for them to take. And then eventually they can kind of turn into a mist, which is a little bit more energy, and then finally into a full body apparition. So an orb is like a ghost in the earliest stages of manifesting itself. That's at least the theory that a lot of ghost hunters work with. But I would say 99% of the orb photos I get are probably probably dust or insects or something, and then a small percentage of them are much more difficult to explain.
1: Huh, interesting. I never thought about that. The orb explained. All right, now let's go to Taxi Steve. I'm sure Taxi Steve sees a lot in Albany, New York. Hello, tell me your story.
9: Better talk to you again, Ms. Carr.
1: Yes.
9: I was talking to you about a year ago, and I put a lot of compliments on you and your late aunt.
1: Aw, thank you. You know what? I hope she appears at some time.
9: She will. If you believe hard enough and love hard enough, she will.
1: Yeah.
9: I was with a friend who's a Santerian in a cemetery one night. It's in a urban area, and possibly he pulled this spook out of one of the houses nearby. But he was trying to conjure something up and wasn't really doing it. And as I was sitting there waiting for him, it was a still night. There was no fog, nothing. All of a sudden, I look to the side, and I see this apparition walking. It was a mist in the shape of a person, and it was heading toward him.
1: Ooh. And did it ever reach him?
9: I didn't really pay much attention to where it ended up, but that's what happened.
1: Right.
9: And I want to tell you, these shows where they talk about, I can feel something, and I'm sitting in a spot and it feels cold.
1: Mm-hmm.
9: They're standing in a ghost.
1: Ooh.
9: And what I've learned from that one apparition was that ghosts need energy in order to manifest.
1: That makes sense. That makes so much sense, yes.
9: They pull it from around, and if you stand right where the ghost is, it's pulling the energy from you.
1: Right, right. That's their only source. Of course, that makes sense. I like that theory.
9: I'm done.
1: Well, thank you. All right, thanks again for your phone call. Have you ever heard that, Jeff, about the theory that our caller just mentioned about the ghost using your energy source to manifest?
2: Yeah, actually, I write about that in my book. I have the chapter about how they may manifest, different ways they do it. And yeah, he's right that they do pull energy. They can pull it out of a person, but they're more likely to rely on things like electronics, tape recorders, film cameras. A lot of times people will put in brand new batteries and they'll be in a paranormal environment, and all of a sudden the battery's dead after 15 minutes. And that may be the ghosts actually trying to pull that energy. But yes, they can feed off our personal energy too. In fact, that's what the nastier ghosts are trying to do. They're actually kind of living off of that energy. Mm-hmm. And so, yeah, that's what they do. Now, as far as a cold spot, I've heard this a lot. My thought is, if you're pulling energy out of the air and bringing it in one spot, you shouldn't get a cold spot. You should get a warm spot. But the cold spot might be the places that the energy was taken from.
1: Mm.
2: So
1: mm-hmm.
2: that might be colder. But the ghost itself should be warmer, one would think, if you're using physics.
1: If you're pulling energy from something.
2: Yeah, and you're accumulating it. So mm-hmm. it should become warmer and warmer.
1: Right, right, exactly. All right. Well, interesting. Let's talk to Zach in San Diego. Zach, do you have a story to tell?
10: Oh, yes. Thank you for calling me. I met you at the Oranges Life Expo
1: a few
10: years ago.
1: Hi.
10: And I'm that Native American stone deliverer. You know, I grew up in a place called Chesapeake, Virginia, more specifically Great Bridge, Virginia. And then just outside Great Bridge was a larger than normal around there, slave plantation. It had been a slave plantation, and I grew up on one of the big houses, or one of the, not the big house, but one of the big houses, like, say, the house that was the son of the slave plantation administrator or owner, the family.
1: Yes.
10: I won't mention the name of the family, but the family, it it was retained in the possession of the family for, you know, 100 years. And then in my father had been in the Navy, so we had moved from California to Virginia. And he found this place for $25,000, 15 acres, in Fentress, Virginia. He didn't, there wasn't much.
1: Was it haunted?
10: It was haunted because, well, there's a lot of things that would happen. And it was decided by my parents, they're indigenous, you know, that we would have lots of animals and let them die of old age. The land would heal in that way. Let them be happy and let them be well fed. And so we had 500 beautiful game fowl and a couple cows, and they all died of old age. We just loved them.
1: And did that correct the energy?
10: Oh, that's the Native American way of healing a malevolence in a land or a memory of bad times.
1: Thank you for sharing that, by the way.
10: On the second,
1: I appreciate that.
10: Thank you.
1: Yeah.
10: So after we'd been there for maybe about 10 years, maybe less, I was in the bathroom one morning, no one was awake except for me, and something whispered into my ear, a very malevolent spirit, very mean. And, were not just mean, but just had an evilness to it, asking me what I was doing. It asked me kind of like in a nice way, in an evil, nice way, what are you doing? You know, what's going on? That kind of a thing. And it scared scared the hell out of me. And I just went screaming out of the bathroom and ran upstairs to see my parents actually they were upstairs. Were they upstairs? And, it was a big house. And I was just scared out of my mind. Anyway, that's something to think about. And why was it in the bathroom? Well, as it turns out, the cemetery is only about 150 feet away from the house. Some slaves were buried there, and matriarchs and patriarchs, or family members of the slave owning family.
1: So that makes
10: sense.
1: Over
10: the generations, were buried there, and. The septic tank is right next to the cemetery, between the house and the cemetery.
1: That makes perfect sense. And if you have a way of explaining, Jeff, how could he have gotten that energy out of there, that malevolent spirit?
2: Well, I'm not sure how he invited it in the first place. It just seemed like it just kind of showed up on its own accord. The thing is, we tend to consider anything that frightens us to be bad or evil. And the impression I got from his story was that this was not really an angry ghost. This was kind of finding out what he's doing there, which is something that, you know, an entity would likely ask you if they think you're impinging upon their territory.
1: Right.
2: They might do that. So I'm not saying that the story isn't true. I'm just saying that his interpretation of it may be a little bit tainted by his own emotions about it. So in that case, you know, again, if something is talking to you like that, just basically respond to it. Say, I'm just taking a shower. What do you want? You know, and that might be enough to get it to just say, oh, okay, and it'll walk off.
1: Mm-hmm. Right. And is water a good way to clear that paranormal activity?
2: I don't really know anything about that. I mean, I know there's baptism is used in the various religions as a way of cleansing. And I know that it's sometimes seen as a way of cleansing, but I don't know anything about it. I know it's a much better conductor of electricity. So there's a chance that if you're around water, it could help an entity manifest a little easier.
1: Right.
2: But again, that's all speculative.
1: Okay. Okay, well, I just want one more caller, and then we're going to wrap up for the night. Let's see here, Gail in Tennessee, you had an experience? Tell us your story.
11: Hey, y'all. I was riding up in the mountains around Norris Lake, and you know, our little mountains, we got like a roller coaster, up and down, up and down.
1: Mm-hmm.
11: And we were going over these peaks, and we went up to the highest one, and I could see the whole valley, and I looked across the valley, and there were all of these people standing out in the middle of this field. They were like all together. They looked like they had on their best Sunday clothes. But I couldn't see any cars, and I couldn't see any bus that had brought them all there, you know. They were just there. And then we dropped off the top of the hill. And when we got over there, about 4 or 5 minutes later, there was no people there. It was just a graveyard. And when these people were standing there looking, they were all facing west, waiting for the sun to come up, I think.
1: Hmm. Well, I maybe know. This, yeah. And it seems a lot of these do happen, excuse me, at night, where you have a time where there's darkness and there's the absence of light. So if you do want to clear some of these things, what would be your best suggestion, Jeff?
2: Well, the thing about the reason we tend to see these things at night more often than not is because that's the one time that we're really not distracted by all the different things in our life. We don't have the TV on. We don't have all the background noise. And we could actually really listen. And if something really wants to get your attention, that's going to be the best time to do it.
1: Maybe that's why they come through nightmares, too. Because you're
2: that's another way they have of communicating is just actually through our dreams.
1: Well, thank you so much for being my guest. I absolutely appreciate your time today. And thank you for sharing all your great stories with us. I definitely appreciate you. Thank you so much for being such a great guest.
2: I thoroughly enjoyed it. I hope I can get on your show again sometime in the future.
1: Excellent. Thank you. And I want to also say thank you to everybody that helps here at this wonderful Coast to Coast family. Thank you, Gina Salvati, for all of the wonderful calls that you've taken tonight and help with everything and producing. And Tommy D, you are out there listening right now. And I know that. Thank you so much for being here with me and all you do. And thank you so much, Adam, in studio with me. Our Coast to Coast family, including George Nori, thanks to you for being here and listening tonight. We always enjoy doing this with you and being a part of the Coast to Coast family. I am Lisa Garr, and until next time, I invite you to stay aware.

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0: missiles at American warships. This says a new report claims Iran only has a limited amount of fuel left thanks to U.S. sanctions.
1: We know, according to U.S. Central Command, that an aircraft carrier and a guided missile destroyer evaded these attacks by Iran, and the head of Central Command saying this in part online, quote, if you shoot at two of our ships, we will impose an even higher economic cost, taking out three of yours. According to CENTCOM, after the IRGC fired at two Navy warships, U.S. troops took aim striking three Iranian crude oil tankers, with one of them located off the coast of Karg Island near Iran's key oil exports. One U.S. official telling Fox that the IRGC can build more tankers, and they know it, that this puts them in a tougher economic spot. And Reuters reporting that Iran only has another 2 months' supply of gasoline. It's according to a source there.
0: Fox's Alex Hogan at the White House. A small bit of hope in the midst of tragedy in Nepal.
2: Two more people rescued in Nepal 10 days after devastating floods struck the country. A Chinese man was pulled from a tunnel early Saturday while a woman was rescued from a mud-filled home. A massive wall of water along the Nepal-Tibet border last month killed at least 1,300 people. 5,000, including 75 Americans, remain missing. Rescue teams from several countries, including the U.S., are searching for survivors.
0: That's Fox's Chanley Painter. Meantime, two people are killed and 10 missing after a mudslide in eastern China. It follows days of torrential rain brought by tropical storm Sodal. About 600,000 residents have been evacuated from risky offshore and onshore areas. And two pilots are dead after their jet crashed during an air show in Greece. The crash happening about 40 miles outside of Athens. 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
0: The Texas Tribune is reporting Republican U.S. Senate candidate Ken Paxton left out significant sources of income on recent financial disclosures.
15: Paxton's August filing puts his net worth somewhere between $1 million and $27 million. That is much higher than what he reported just a year ago, when that figure was between negative $1.9 million and positive $11.1 million. Paxton reported little or no rental income from seven different homes. However, Texas Tribune and ProPublica reporters found recent rental listings for six of the houses. Three condo mortgages in Utah were not disclosed, although property records show $1.3 million in loans.
0: Fox 4 Dallas-Fort Worth's Casey Stiegel. Paxton's campaign defended his financial record and dismissed the Tribune's investigation as a partisan attack. He's facing an election battle against Democrat James Tallarico. Well, a high school football coach in Tempe, Arizona is out of a job and behind bars after police say he opened fire on another driver during a road rage incident. 30-year-old Natrell Quante Curtis faces charges after a nearly two-week investigation into the August 21st shooting. The police say they didn't have to look too hard to find the suspect. When they got to the scene of the shooting, they found scattered car parts, two spent bullet casings, and a black metal cup sitting in the middle of the road with Coach Curtis engraved on it. 21 middle school students had to be hospitalized Friday in Strawberry Plains, Tennessee. The Knoxville News Sentinel reports that they were all suffering from heat-related illnesses after they were forced outside after a bomb threat. Some had even suffered heat stroke as temperatures got into the upper 90s. School officials say the kids were given water and shade while outside. No bomb was found, and the rest of the student body was able to return to class. I'm Chris DeMayo. This is Fox News.
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17: A very warm September evening is expected, with temperatures in the upper 80s to low 90s. Can't complain.

Completely rule out the chance for a shower or thunderstorm tonight or into the overnight hours, but we should have a higher chance as we go into Sunday morning, into the afternoon, and into the evening, on and off in nature. Isolated severe storms are possible. It will be hot once again as well. From the First Alert 6 Weather Center, I'm meteorologist Carmelo Latouche.

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0: Welcome to Coast AM. I am Lisa Garr, and it is a great pleasure to be with you tonight on this Labor Day weekend, where we're out on the coast here of California, Southern California. About 800 miles off the coast is a hurricane lurking. I went tonight to look at the waves that were just crashing 10 and 12 feet over the highway, and there were so many campfires out and so many people looking at this beautiful phenomenon of nature happening. And we're going to be talking about that tonight. We're going to be talking about what is lurking out there in our seas, in our lakes, in our forests, with an incredible cryptozoologist, Jason Offit. Jason is the author of the book Worlds, The World's Monsters. And this is one of several books that he's written on these incredible monsters and creatures across all seven continents. And he has been chasing American monsters and chasing North American monsters. Now he is chasing world monsters. And this particular book tracks over 150 new creatures from every corner of the world. I'm very excited. I'm very excited for this interview because Jason is a teacher. He's a journalism teacher at Northwest Missouri State University. So he gets to teach us tonight about these wonderful paranormal beings. We will be back right after this break. 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
2: 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It just stopped it."
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0: Welcome back to Coast AM. I am Lisa Garr. My guest is cryptozoologist Jason Offit. He hunts over 150, in this particular new book that he has, The World's Monsters. He has hunted over 150 new monsters, and this particular book has wonderful illustrations of these accounts of these monsters from around the world. The Mongolian death worm and the orang pendek and the man bat of Briggs Road. Can't wait to hear about these stories. Welcome to the show, Jason. Thanks for joining me.
5: Hey, Lisa, thank you so very much for having me on. I'm looking forward to it.
0: Absolutely. So I just have to ask you, just being a teacher in Missouri, in Maryville, Missouri, where do you go from teaching journalism at Northwest Missouri State University to writing about monsters? Why?
5: Well, it all goes back to my childhood. Monsters have been something I've been interested in for a long time. We had an independent TV station when I was a kid that showed a lot of monster movies on the weekends. So I was glued to the TV half the time. And then when I was about 7 or 8, I've always been a news junkie. There were stories in the Kansas City Star about Momo, the Missouri monster in Louisiana, Missouri. And I was so excited because here was a monster I'd been reading about, and it's now in the newspaper in my home state. So that solidified my love of monsters.
0: Have you ever seen a monster?
5: You know, I've seen some things that I can't quite explain, but fortunately, none of them monsters. You know, people are always like complaining about you know, Bigfoot. If Bigfoot's real, everybody's got a camera in their pocket. You know, we'd have a better picture of them.
0: Right.
5: If I ran into a Bigfoot in the woods, that is the last thing I'm thinking about doing is pulling out my phone and taking a picture.
0: But people do it with UFOs. They see a UFO and they pull their phone out right away and they try to take pictures of it. I mean, we've seen several pictures of strange phenomenon in the sky because they've been captured by phones.
5: Right. Well, right. And I would be a lot more eager to take a picture of a UFO because it's probably going to be a lot closer than a Bigfoot. Farther away, yes, than a Bigfoot. Bigfoot's going to be closer to me.
0: This is true. Plus, if I saw something that was a bat man or a man bat, I would pretty much run as fast as I possibly could.
5: That's what a normal person would do, yes. They won't, not pulling out their phone.
0: Or a Bigfoot. Yes, exactly. So, but you seem to find people all over the world that give you these personal accounts of these beasts, and then do you have them illustrated by someone who listens to the descriptions and everything?
5: Well, it's after the book leaves my hand for the publisher. I get some say in things, but I got no say. I have no say really with a lot of the art, the artists especially. And I'm glad I don't, because the ones that they found are fantastic. They generally go from what personal accounts or historic accounts have been and put them down on paper. I think the artwork is fantastic.
0: It's fun. And you break this down by continent. So where would you say would be the continent with the most monsters?
5: Probably just because of size, I'd probably go with Asia or Africa, the two biggest continents on the planet. Mm-hmm. One of the things about monsters that people don't get, they think, wow, we're, you know, today in our society, we've got satellites, we've got cameras everywhere. There can't be any way monsters can hide from us. And well, just the United States alone, it's like 42% of the country's uninhabited. We've got lots of forests and mountains and deserts, mm-hmm, that people just will drive through them, but we don't live there. So there are plenty of places like monsters to hide or for monsters to hide. So if you look at, Canada, when you look at Asia and the vast swaths of forest land in Africa and South America, there are lots of habitat for monsters.
0: Right. There is a lot of land for monsters and water as well.
5: I didn't even touch on water. We've got 95% of our oceans unexplored. There can be anything down there.
0: Yes. Yes. It is quite. And there is so much to explore and so many different things to see. But what do you think qualifies a monster? I mean, there could be some pretty mangy looking coyotes out there that you would think are scary and looking. What qualifies it being a monster?
5: A monster is, I'm gonna go with the unknown factor. In the case of all the monsters that I've written about are monsters that have been seen, have been reported, but they're unknown to science. I could have called them cryptids, but I think the word monster is a lot more fun.
0: What's the difference between monsters and cryptids?
5: There are a lot of cryptids that are, I mean, monsters, when you think of monsters, it's, It's something dangerous. It's something evil. There are a lot of cryptids out there that are just, to me, just animals, and they're not really truly monsters. But again, the word's a lot more fun. I think really the real monsters on the planet, the only real ones, are humanity. But we can be pretty mean.
0: I could agree with you, my friend. I could. What's the most common monster, and what's the most common cryptid?
5: The most common one, I gotta go with the big hairy guy, mm-hmm. Bigfoot.
0: Monster or cryptid?
5: I'm gonna go with cryptid. Although around the world, monster has, some of them act quite monstrous, but going through, the indigenous stories from indigenous people around the world, Bigfoot's generally considered another branch of humanity. So I don't know if I'd put them too much in the monster category. I'm going to put them more cryptid. Bigfoot has been seen on every continent except for Antarctica and on small islands around the world. Sri Lanka's got Bigfoot stories. New Zealand's got Bigfoot stories. They're everywhere. And a lot of these stories originate way back before we know of that people, communicated between continents or even between other sides of the same continent. And how did they come up with the same story of this creature unless they actually saw something?
0: Right. And it's the same description, the same experience type of thing. Have you ever found the cryptids or Bigfoot to be aggressive, to kill, to be dangerous?
5: Well, there have been some stories in the U.S., especially people who have shot at them. Bigfoot has become aggressive. The most aggression in at least in North America that Bigfoot has been reported showing is rock throwing. And that tends to be more of a warning than anything else. The more aggressive Bigfoot types, the Australian Yowie is extremely aggressive. So it would depend on the continent.
0: Or the abominable snowman.
5: Right. There's another one. I spent some time writing about the Yeti, because that's another one that I've been fascinated by. And it's fascinated, America, at least since Tom Slick and Sir Edmund Hillary discovered stories of the Yeti, back in the '50s.
0: Tell me what fascinates you about the Yeti.
5: It's close to us. It's close to us.
0: North America, you mean? Mm-hmm.
5: Yeah, it's bipedal, two eyes, human-like appearance, human-like feet, which is one of the things that makes me lean toward a branch of humanity is apes don't have feet like that. Those are large human feet. And the fact that, like I said, the indigenous peoples around the world consider them a different type of humanity. Some of the evidence that I've really liked hearing over the years is Bigfoot samples, whether it be stool, hair, blood, whatever, that have been DNA analyzed, come back as human with some anomalies. Dr. Melba Ketchum ran into that. There's a UFO, or not UFO, but a Bigfoot researcher in Alberta, Canada, who ran into that. There was a case of Zaina, the Alma in Russia. She was, the Alma's their Bigfoot who was captured by these villagers and they kept her around the village to do work for them because she was extremely strong. And they ended up, the guys ended up mating with her and she had a number of offspring. And a British researcher had one of her offspring, exhumed and tested and that DNA test came back as human, but with some anomalies. And, maybe the anomalies are what make them so big, strong, and hairy. They're probably cousins that don't come over for the family dinner.
0: Right. Well, I mean, so these are real, where you actually have had the hair samples and so forth studied, right?
5: Right.
0: And
5: and it's what's been purported to be there. Mm-hmm. I mean, there are many cases. There was one case in the, I believe it was in Nepal or Tibet, that they had some Yeti, you know, sample from a Yeti, and they were positive they did, and they had DNA tested, and what they found out is it was a bear. It was a bear that was thought to be extinct, so it did do something good.
0: Right.
5: Right?
0: Are they assuming that some of these cryptids or yetis could be partially human? Or derived from?
5: Well, one of the thoughts is that they might be extant, pods or tribes of Neanderthal that survived.
0: That's what I was gonna say.
5: And I mean, given that anatomically correct humans have been around for like 300,000 years, and the Neanderthal, supposedly died out about 50,000. I mean, the coelacanth, the dinosaur fish, was thought dead for 65 million years, and they rediscovered it in the 1930s. So, we might have some Neanderthals walking around.
0: Why wouldn't we?
5: I agree.
0: Evolution, of course, and then we have massive natural disasters that would have taken them out, but we find them in fossils. We find them and we put them in museums and so forth. But why wouldn't there be some evidence of DNA that could be potentially walking around? But why are they so covert? Why do they not come out and make themselves more known?
5: Well, if you were sitting back on the edge of humanity, hidden at this point, looking in on how we behaved, how we treated not just the animals around us, but the world and each other, I'd be kind of hesitant.
0: Right. Well, seeing the speed of things and so forth, they're deep, deep, deep in the woods or in lakes or places that don't tend to have a lot of, inhabitants, that doesn't have a lot of city life. What would they be possibly? It's not like they're getting stuck in a city. They're deep in the woods.
5: Well, right. Actually, there are Neanderthals around us all the time, and it's us. Mm-hmm. There are a lot of humans that have Neanderthal DNA. Baramanu, the Baramanu from Pakistan and eastern Afghanistan, is described as a Bigfoot, but it's thought to be a surviving colony of Neanderthal. There's also another group in Russia, having problems remembering the name right now. When you do more than 700 monsters over the last
0: keep them straight.
5: You can't quite keep them all straight, it's a Russian Bigfoot in one area that they, people think that it's very well from description and behavior could be a Neanderthal.
0: So, question for you. Do you still teach journalism at Northwest Missouri State?
5: Yes.
0: And in your teachings of your journalism students, do they know that you write books about monsters?
5: Yeah. Yes. I think probably I have some students listening to me right now. Hi, guys.
0: And then do they think about this?
5: We have a lot of nice talks. We talk about Bigfoot's ghost, UFOs. They are extremely interested, as I am in the paranormal. I offered a number of years ago, and I'll offer it every 5-6 years, a class called Paranormal Journalism.
0: Ooh.
5: And one of the things that has bugged me, and I wanted to write, I was a print journalist. I was a newspaper reporter for 17 years, and I was interested in all these paranormal things then, but back then you really couldn't write a lot about the paranormal. But I wanted to, so that's what I did when I started teaching. But I've noticed for years that if there's a news report about a UFO sighting, they'll play the X-Files theme. If it's a story about a ghost, they'll mention Ghostbusters. If it's a story about Bigfoot, the newspaper will mention Harry and the Hendersons. And that, no matter what else the story does, if it treats the people who've seen these paranormal, you know, paranormal entities, if they have seen them and the newspaper or the journalist treats them right, they're already discounting them by bringing up pop culture. So I wanted these students to be able to write about paranormal topics as straight-laced as they would about a city council meeting or a car wreck, and they did a great job.
0: Well, I mean, we've seen that come out with Disclosure and UFOs and Congress, and I mean, there has been a lot of legitimacy around the UFO phenomenon. Now, do you anticipate the same thing happening around monsters and cryptids and Yetis?
5: I would really hope so. One of the things that has always bothered me, when it comes to UFOs, I get why a government, if they knew about it, would hold that information back. And is the information holding information back? I'd say, of course, all the governments in the world are. But why would they do it about a Bigfoot?
0: Unless
5: why would
0: they
5: do it about a man bat? How is that going to hurt society?
0: Well, unless these things are harming people and here and have incredible technology, which that doesn't seem to be ever reported, right?
5: Right.
0: What's the most reported thing from when you've interviewed people that have reported accounts of these, you know, eyewitness accounts of these monsters and creatures and jungle dinosaurs? What's the theme that happens?
5: Well, it's generally people will see them, and either one of three things will happen. One, the monsters may attack them. That is actually fairly rare. Two, the monster will ignore them. Or three, the person will run away.
0: Hmm.
5: Which I like number three.
0: Yeah. I like number one. I like the rarely attack part.
5: Right. That's a good one, too. That is a good one, too.
0: Well, it's interesting because they don't tend to be as big of a threat, or you've never heard. I mean, I don't know. You could tell me if you've heard of anybody being abducted by a Yeti or a Bigfoot.
5: Well, there was a case. The man's last name was Wallace in Canada. I believe it was in the 1920s. He was in the wilderness and was sleeping in his sleeping bag. And all of a sudden he was lifted in the air and on some creature's shoulder and was taken away. And when he was finally put down and got out of his sleeping bag, he was with a family of Sasquatch. And he was feeling from how they were behaving that he was picked as a mate for the juvenile daughter.
0: Oh, my goodness. We can't hear him. I want to hear more about this one when we come back. We will be back with my guest, Jason Offit. His latest book is called Chasing the World's Monsters, and we'll be back with more conversations about that when we come back. 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
18: News. I'm Deborah Valentine. U.S. Envoy Steve Witkoff and Jared Kushner plan to meet with Ukrainian President Zelensky today amid a renewed push for peace. Here's Fox's Jill Nato.
19: Both Russia and Ukraine called off airstrikes against each other's capitals through the weekend while Witkoff and Kushner are in the region.
18: The two U.S. envoys met with Russia's president on Saturday, although no major progress was reported. The Republican National Committee has announced keynote speakers for this week's first ever 2026 Republican midterm convention on Wednesday and Thursday in Dallas. President Trump is scheduled to deliver the night one keynote address and night two closing remarks. Vice President J.D. Vance will give the night two keynote address. Additional speakers include Treasury Secretary Scott Bessent. 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
1: Welcome back to Coast AM. Love that song, Adam, because it is a Saturday night. It is Labor Day weekend. I am so glad that you're with me tonight because we get to talk about those fun things that go bump in the night and sometimes during the day. But that's why you listen to Coast, because you love this paranormal conversation, anything that has to do with the fringe, the wild, the unknown, the dark, the scary, the fun. So we're going to continue this conversation when we get back with Jason Offit, and his books are including The North American, Chasing American Monsters, Chasing North American Monsters, and his latest is Chasing the World's Monsters. We will be back when we come back after the break. 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
1: Welcome back to Coast AM. I'm Lisa Garr. My guest tonight is Jason Offit, and we're talking about his latest book, Chasing the World's Monsters. Jason, if people have been reporting sightings of Bigfoot for so long, why isn't there more evidence, science-based evidence, around this particular phenomenon?
7: Yes, that is something that that's one of the arguments against Bigfoot, which is, when it comes to the paranormal, when it comes to everything, I lean towards science first. That's why when a lot of researchers are going with the interdimensional Bigfoot or the interdimensional UFOs, I'm like, wait a second, let's science prove that flesh and blood Bigfoot doesn't exist before we go on to something like interdimensional. And it's the same with UFOs. Let's disprove nuts and bolts craft before we jump to something else. It's a great point, and I understand it. One of these things should have been hit by a car a long time ago.
1: Right, or something more that we can see. But there are plenty of people's sightings, and is that why you did the book?
7: Well,

0: That's one of the reasons, because if given the footprints, and it's one of the things that Dr. Jeff Meldrum, the Bigfoot community lost a big supporter and researcher when he passed. But one of the things that convinced him that Bigfoot, there was something to Bigfoot, was the fact that the footprints, the dermal ridges and the footprints, the way the foot apparently moved when it made that footprint was, you couldn't fake it. It would be almost impossible to fake.
1: So explain that. What do you mean by the way it moved?
0: Oh, well, you step, where does the weight start? When you walk, how does the foot react to moving your weight forward on the foot?
1: Mm-hmm.
0: And that can all be told by the footprints left behind. And I got the name wrong earlier. It's Albert Ossman was the guy who got kidnapped by a Sasquatch. Wallace was the Bigfoot hoaxer back in the 1950s.
1: Okay.
0: And he had footprints that fooled a lot of people, but they were just wooden blocks and they were easily cast off as being fake. And a lot of these other prints can't be. With the Skookum cast, which has showed where Sasquatch had sat, the butt print, the ankle, of all the other evidence with the eyewitness accounts, which eyewitness accounts aren't, 100%, of course, but, somebody could be put in jail with that amount of evidence.
1: Right.
0: And we have that and it's being ignored, which I get, extraordinary claims, that sort of thing. I'd hate to see one of these creatures or fellow humans. I would hate to see one of these, be killed, but that's what's going to have to happen for science to say, hey, wait a second, these things are real.
1: Why haven't they been killed yet? I mean, have they been hunted? Have people ever tried to bring one in?
0: There was a that's a great story that Art Bell had back in the 90s. A hunter from Texas, he shot and killed it, and when he went and looked at the body, it was so human-like, he just buried it and didn't say anything about it for years because he thought he was shooting a creature, a monster, and what he shot, he thought was more human than anything else. That could be part of it.
1: Did he ever go back and dig up the remains?
0: I'm trying to remember this from back in the 90s when I listened to the show, but, right. No, I don't believe he did. He did give Art a map though. Art never got down there.
1: Well, you were telling me the story before of the man that got kidnapped by the tribe of Sasquatches, but his account was, it was not, well, tell me a little bit more about it.
0: Okay, again, yeah, it's Albert Ossman. It was in the 1920s in British Columbia, sleeping in a sleeping bag, and he was all of a sudden lifted and thrown over the shoulder of a creature, and this creature walked, I don't know, it was a day or two maybe. And when he got out of his sleeping bag, he was amongst a bunch of Sasquatch, and they would not let him leave. And it was looked like a family unit. And he finally got loose because he had a can of snuff, and the largest Sasquatch was fascinated by the snuff. So Ossman gave the Sasquatch his snuff can, and it made the Bigfoot sick, and he was able to through all the retching and fit that he threw, he was able to escape.
1: That's the story that you, I mean, yeah, that's folklore, and those stories get handed down over time, and they could be real. They could be, some of these monsters could have walked this earth, and they now could be either extinct or hiding in plain sight, basically, but hiding very well so that we really can't see them. But I do want to hear more stories about this. What was the most, of all these people, did you interview a lot of them yourself, the the people that saw these monsters?
0: Well, the with all my books, I did some, but when you come when you go from the U.S. and that's a problem enough given how big it is with my first book, Chasing American Monsters, mm-hmm. and then reaching out, I had a really hard it would be a really hard time getting a hold of somebody from from Afghanistan right now. A number of these stories, especially in the later book, I go through a lot of news reports.
1: Ah, okay. So you're gathering these stories from all over, but what stood out to you the most? I mean, was there one specific person that stood out to you the most that made a real impact on you, that you believed them, that there was something different about their story?
0: Well, not individually. The thing that really always stands out to me, and this comes from all my years reporting, is did this person have anything to gain? And then did they try to gain something after they released the story?
1: Right.
0: I'm going to trust those people they told me the truth, at least the truth that they saw. One of the accounts that I put a lot of faith in, a cryptozoologist and adventurer, Adam Davies, who wrote the foreword to Chasing the World's Monsters. I've got a piece in there. Very nice man, by the way. I've got a piece in there about the Orang Pindak from Sumatra, which is a small Bigfoot, and the case involved, he had an expedition that was out in the rainforest, and they split up, which, you know, Scooby-Doo tells us don't split up, but they split up and not his section. He'd been looking at this thing for a long time, but the people who split from his group, actually encountered a couple of Orang Pindaks, and they were exactly as described. They were shorter, human-like, orangish fur, and they were extremely timid of the humans, and were able to scamper away. But I think the humans were probably as shocked or more than the Orang Pindaks were. But given the people and given where they were and what they were doing, that sounds pretty valid to me.
1: Mm-hmm. Yeah, I mean, there are so many stories specifically about the Bigfoot. But what about the Loch Ness? I would say that that's the next most told about being, is the Loch Ness Monster or the Bermuda Triangle. And those types of stories tend to have gained popularity because they have been told so many times.
0: Right. Well, and Loch Ness, of course, is one of those that absolutely fascinated me as a child. And I remember, Scholastic Book Club order form came out. I remember, I don't know how old I was, but I grabbed the book on the Loch Ness Monster that I saw. It's the first account, that was written down was in the 1700s, St. Columbo, Catholic saint was in Scotland and found some, ran across on the shores of Loch Ness, or at the River Ness, found, some locals who were, in trouble. There was one of their fellow fishermen was in the water being attacked by a monster, and through the sign of the cross, and a demand, from Jesus that, leave this man be. And the monster swam away. And, that was the first printed encounter with the Loch Ness Monster, but it had been seen before that, and it, of course, seen after that. A couple of troublesome things for me is, one, the surgeon's photo from 1934 turned out to be a hoax, the people thought it was for a long time, and it wasn't until the 1990s when a guy who was a boy at the time who helped with the hoax, it was his toy dinosaur and his toy submarine that they used to make the model. He admitted that it was a fake, but that cemented what a lake monster is supposed to look like. However, that doesn't account for all of the evidence since then. So many of the sightings.
1: Yes.
0: We have a dozen or more sightings a year. There have been some absolutely incredible, sonar images. There was a picture taken, I believe, in the 60s or 70s, an underwater photo that showed a large creature with what, looked like a flipper from a plesiosaur.
1: Mm-hmm.
0: So the problem that I have is given right now how much attention has been on Loch Ness for decades and decades and decades, one should be more sightings because it's got to come up to breathe. Two, even though the Loch is a very large, deep lake with an opening to the ocean, there can't just be one monster. There's not just a Loch Ness monster. There's got to be a breeding population. And if there were a breeding population, you'd see little Nessies, frolicking in the shallows.
1: Well, so, I mean, they've been seen in multiple different lakes, different parts of the world. They have been reported as being able to stay underwater for long periods of time and having that ability to breathe in water and air. So there's
0: then if they die, when one dies, which one has to at some point, they would probably float to the surface.
1: Though? I mean, not if they're both air and water breathing.
0: Well, that's
1: we
0: a good
1: could
0: question.
1: Hypothesize all night, right? But that's
0: right. The thing is with that interests me, in doing my books. Especially the farther out that I reach, there are Nessie type monsters in China, in Sweden, in South America, in Australia, Africa, Canada. They're all over the place and they all look the same. So it's one of those deals. Is there something to it? Just like Bigfoot, just like ghosts. I mean, ghosts have been a part of, every culture's belief system since time began.
1: I wonder if we really did discover these were real and maybe there's a particular one that lives at a particular lake and that people can go visit it. Would that being get hurt? Just like, the elephant exhibit. I mean, the elephants, they people know about them. They're massive, mysterious creatures and they get abused.
0: Right. No, of course that's what's going to happen. When I was a kid, we had an amusement park. It's still there called Worlds of Fun in Kansas City. And one of my favorite things as a young child was going to watch the dolphin show. They had bottlenose dolphins and they were just majestic creatures. And then by the time I was a teenager, I'm like, this is just sad. They're kept in this small tank.
1: Right.
0: They're used to the ocean. Oh, it's just awful. So would that happen to Nessie? Would that happen to Sasquatch?
1: What do you think?
0: Put in a zoo.
1: Yes. Oh, well, I mean, you could put them in a zoo, but would no.
0: Yeah, I don't know. One thing, about Nessie, I'd really love to find out that there is a Nessie, and maybe we, put them on the endangered species list enough that they populate enough and get off the endangered species list that they might be on a menu somewhere. I want to know what they taste like.
1: Oh, no.
0: Yeah.
1: No, not at all. What about them being UAPs or any type of interdimensional being? Do you think that they could be?
0: Now, when it comes to interdimensional, as I said before, that is for me the last place I'm going to go until we scratch off every terrestrial reason off of the list. I'm not discounting it. I'm just wanting to take care of, is it a flesh and blood animal first?
1: Right.
0: Okay. And that's with all aspects of the paranormal.
1: It could be, though. I mean, I think that if you were to look at something like this that is outer worldly, and if it maybe has a connection with UFOs or UAPs, wouldn't that make sense? Because same behavior patterns.
0: It really would. It really would. I really am intrigued by, and he's not the first nor last to have ever talked about this. John Keel, the famous journalist who started writing about, the paranormal and anything weird, the guy who wrote the Mothman prophecies, he had an idea that there were window areas where in certain places at certain times, the barrier between the worlds is just thin and they, things will step through. And, you know, that's what he said about Mothman. Mothman was here and then he was gone. Well, maybe there was a window area that he stepped through and then he went back home. Again, I'm not dismissing this stuff by any means. It might very well be, you know, the answer we need for all of these, you know, paranormal phenomenon.
1: Maybe it is though portals that open. I mean, where there's planetary alignments that make entry points easier or the veil thinner in order for these types of things to inhabit our areas. I mean,
0: right. Yes. What the one thing that, you know, we're not as smart. Human beings aren't as smart as we think we are. There is so much to just this planet, not the universe, but right. Just this planet that we don't have a clue about.
1: Yes, you are so right. And we are going to come back and find out more. And I want to hear about your ghost stories and your big animal and monster stories. Please give us a call. Coast to Coast. We'll add the phone numbers here at the beginning of the hour. We will be right back. 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
4: 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This is

0: took aim, striking three Iranian crude oil tankers, with one of them located off the coast of Karg Island near Iran's key oil exports. One U.S. official telling Fox that the IRGC can build more tankers, and they know it, that this puts them in a tougher economic spot. And Reuters reporting that Iran only has another 2 months' supply of gasoline. It's according to a source there.
1: CENTCOM says no American personnel were hurt. The renewed fighting comes after about a month of relative calm, but with peace negotiations stalled. Egypt's foreign minister calls on the U.S. and Iran to return to negotiations. Starting today, Delta is resuming direct flights from New York to Israel. Fox's Jessica Rosenthal has more.
2: After October 7th, 2023, Delta, American, and United suspended service to Israel, with Delta and United since then only intermittently resuming operations. Now Delta says service is back on, with a plan to offer continuing service, which will allow people some confidence to book in advance. The carrier said the resumption follows a thorough review of the evolving security environment, which they also say will be considered in any future pause in service.
1: Fox's Jessica Rosenthal reporting on those flights resuming today. 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
1: We took them out of a dictatorship, and we're getting along great with the government.
2: In no way, shape, or form will AI replace student-teacher interaction.
3: Welcome into the Weekend Dive. I'm Rory O'Neill. The war with Iran got more intense again this week. John Decker is the host of the White House Briefing Room podcast and our correspondent. And John, we recently passed that six-month mark in the conflict, with the reality on the ground not really meeting the messaging from the White House.
4: Well, the president has said time and time again over the course of the past few weeks that the Strait of Hormuz is open. And he's right. It is open. But there is significantly less maritime traffic going through the Strait of Hormuz now compared with before this conflict with Iran started in late February. Before the war, an average of 130 ships, cargo ships, were going through the strait every day. Now that number is down to about 30 per day. So that's the reason why we see these high gas prices. It's because oil remains so elevated. And of course, that filters down to the price that we pay at the pumps.
3: Well, but there's also the description about how Iran's military has been decimated. And yet here we are launching new strikes even this past week at radar sites and other capabilities that Iran has.
4: As long as Iran can threaten cargo ships and oil tankers in the Strait of Hormuz, they hold some leverage. And they can do that because they have mobile missile launchers. They have drones. So you can't destroy all of that. That really requires boots on the ground. And the president has said time and time again, that's not something that he's going to be pursuing. So we are at a standoff. We are at a standstill in terms of soon bringing about an end to that conflict.
3: And a little bit more political pressure this week as the Senate was back in session. Even some senators adding to the Democratic voices saying that the president should make a change when it comes to the leadership at the Pentagon, specifically Secretary Hegseth.
4: Yeah, I have seen no indication that the president is going to go down that road. The president likes Pete Hegseth. And as long as Pete Hegseth has that support, he is in a good position to hold on to his job. He only plays to an audience of one, and that's Donald J. Trump. And Donald J. Trump likes the job that Pete Hegseth is doing, at least from everything I can tell, over at the Pentagon.
3: And even some reports this week that maybe Secretary Hegseth is considering his own presidential run somewhere down the line.
4: Well, I've seen those reports. You know, whenever I see reports in regards to any individual who's considering a run for president, my thought, Rory, is, okay, what's your path? What's your path to securing, in this case, the Republican presidential nomination? And I have to tell you, I see no path for Pete Hegseth. None. Zero. I see a path for other individuals who are contemplating runs for president and have presidential ambitions, people like Marco Rubio and J.D. Vance. But I do not see a path that leads me to believe that Pete Hegseth could in any way ever be the Republican presidential nominee in 2028.

0: You know, John, I'm always just amazed at the breadth of the headlines coming out of the White House these days. That may be a positive or a negative habit they've got there, but you've got a war, a trade war with Canada, campaign events, the ballroom, the sculpture outside the Kennedy Center, and they all seem to be equally important to President Trump.
1: Many plot lines. That's my life every day. You know, I was in the Oval Office earlier in the week, and because there are many plot lines, and I had an opportunity to ask the president a few questions, those questions were on very topics because of the reason that you just mentioned, Roy. There's a lot going on at the White House and a lot on the president's plate right now. It's just 2 months away until the midterm elections, and the president indicated in response to a question I asked him this week in the Oval Office that he intends to travel a lot to support Republican candidates who, in some cases, are in very tight races for re-election.
0: Especially Texas, I understand.
1: In Texas, that's one of those places that the president has traveled to in recent weeks. You have the Attorney General of Texas, who is running to be the next senator, and the president has already inserted himself in that race. He endorsed Mr. Paxton over John Cornyn, who was the incumbent Republican senator, but Paxton is having a tough job in terms of winning over voters in Texas, at least according to polls that I've seen and the White House has seen, and that's pretty remarkable because Texas is considered a reliably red state, and yet you see this race being essentially right now a toss-up race in terms of who will win it.
0: And one of the topics I didn't mention in that list was sanctions against Russia. Is that still moving forward?
1: Right now, I guess the best way to describe where that bill is, it's languishing. So it's not dead, but it did pass the Senate overwhelmingly in the immediate aftermath of Senator Lindsey Graham's death. It was renamed for Lindsey Graham, and more than 85 senators supported the legislation. So they sent it over to the House. Right now, as things stand, there is no date to have a vote on that legislation on the floor of the House before the midterm elections. So we'll see what happens. It's just one of those things where it's remarkable to see a bill that passed so overwhelmingly in a bipartisan fashion in the Senate and then going nowhere in the House of Representatives.
0: And then one of those other plot lines that you joked about, Lake America. You know, when there was the name change from Gulf of Mexico to Gulf of America, there seemed to be outrage. This time around, it seems to be more eye roll, unless, of course, you live north of the border.
1: Well, that's right. You know, I'm very much well aware of individuals who live on that body of water or near that body of water near the Gulf. And that's what they call it. They call it the Gulf. They don't call it the Gulf of Mexico. They don't call it the Gulf of America. They just call it the Gulf. And likely that's exactly what they call the lake if those Americans and Canadians live near the formerly known Lake Ontario. It's important to keep in mind as it relates to those name changes. They were done by executive order. So the next president, if the next president, for instance, is a Democrat, I'm certain one of their first orders of business is undoing those two executive orders signed by President Trump to undo those name changes.
0: Yeah, but let's not pretend the Democrats have their Canadian ducks in a row, Canadian geese in a row. But you know, Hakeem Jeffries could be speaker if the Democrats win in the fall. But you know, he saw some defections this week, and again, he's herding cats too.
1: He is. It's going to be difficult for him, just like it was difficult for and is difficult for Mike Johnson, because you have different elements that are in the House Democratic Party. You have the progressives, you have the moderates, the centrists, the establishment Democrats, and it is like herding cats. And Mike Johnson has experienced that in his own conference with the varied members there, the Freedom Caucus members, as well as the more established members. So what seems to me to be likely after the midterms, as we're talking about a very narrow majority that either party could have, and then they'd have to deal with herding those cats, like we've seen Mike Johnson have to do during the course of his time as House Speaker.
0: He's the host of the White House Briefing Room podcast, our correspondent, John Decker. Hey, John, thanks for the wrap-up.
1: Thanks a lot, Rory. Really appreciate it. Have a great day, and we'll talk soon.
0: Teaching the lessons of 9/11 as the weekend dive continues.

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1: Of all the people in the world who should not get behind the wheel of the car, it's the gentleman who is one of the most recognizable faces on the planet.
2: 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Thank you.
3: Welcome back to The Weekend Dive. I'm Rory O'Neill. The sudden departure of Army Secretary Dan Driscoll was one of the top issues facing Vice President J.D. Vance. Vance and Driscoll are longtime friends, and this week it was the Vice President filling the role as Press Secretary since Caroline Leavitt's departure, and it was the VP who was asked about shakeups and staff changes at the top of the Pentagon administration.
4: Well, first of all, look, Dan is obviously a very good friend of mine. I think he was a great Secretary of the Army. Pete is also a very good friend of mine, and I think he's an amazing Secretary of War. And, fundamentally, there are a lot of issues where I agree with Pete on. The issue where I'm in the most strident agreement with Pete is that we needed to have a culture shift at the Department of War. We have to ask ourselves some very difficult questions, and it has nothing to do, I want to be clear, this has nothing to do with the amazing troops that we have, the amazing military officers, non-commissioned officers, and enlisted personnel that we have. But America has fought a lot of wars since I've been alive, 42 years, and we have won almost none of them until Donald J. Trump became the President of the United States. What does that say about the culture of military leadership, the way that we did planning? And what does it also say, frankly, about the political leadership that we've had in the White House, at the Department of War for 40 years of, frankly, military misadventures? What Pete came in wanting to do was revive the warrior spirit in the United States of America. And I think you see evidence of that happening in a lot of different ways. Two important ways is, number one, we have recruitment at all-time highs. We had real recruitment problems under the Biden administration because people didn't want to join a woke military. And what I mean is they didn't want to join any military that was geared towards a particular political narrative. They just wanted to join a military that was willing to defend America's interests and do so at the very highest levels of professionalism and excellence. That is what the military under President Trump's leadership is geared towards doing. The second way that I judge just that esprit de corps, that warrior spirit that you see at the Pentagon, is when you go out and talk to troops today, they talk about how much better it is, how much prouder they are, how much more they feel supported from Washington as opposed to, frankly, oppressed by Washington. We're trying to bring the best and the brightest into the United States military and support them in every way that we can. If you recall, under the Biden administration, guys were getting fired because they were making their own healthcare decisions, and the Biden administration was treating them like they were convicted criminals. We're not doing that. We're taking things in a much different direction. So I feel like the military is in a much better place than it was 18 months ago. Of course, there's a lot of work still to do. And of course, some of that work is going to take years because, frankly, the rot got so deep under previous failed administrations.
3: This week, Energy Secretary Chris Wright and Venezuela's interim president signed a multi-year oil agreement between the U.S. and Venezuela. This is President Trump pushes for lower gas prices here in the U.S. News Nation's Hannah Brandt reports.
5: This has been a major priority of the White House, especially as they talk about larger cost of living concerns. And we know this week there has been an intense focus on oil and gas specifically, especially just days after the president revealed this new deal with Venezuela. The White House is touting this as a big deal, a future investment opportunity for American companies. And in fact, just a bit ago, we saw Chevron announce that it's expanding its oil, essentially production in Venezuela, its operations there, as part of this major deal that the president has announced, where the United States is being given a multi-year, essentially majority stake in this new company that has the rights to 17 oil fields in Venezuela with this proven production of 65 billion barrels of oil. So a ton of oil that could be produced in the years to come. And the U.S. is getting a majority stake and essentially the first rights to sort of buy this oil. President Trump says that's something that will go towards the U.S. strategic petroleum reserves and towards supplying the United States military. But officials see this deal as really a big opportunity for the United States and as part of their ongoing efforts to lower gas prices for Americans. Now, the White House and President Trump have faced some tough questioning about whether this will bring down prices in the near term, because, of course, a lot of Americans want to see immediate cost relief. The president has said He does think it'll happen very quickly, though some analysts say it may take years and it may take a ton of investment to actually really boost Venezuelan oil capacity and production.
3: That's News Nation's Hannah Brandt reporting. The death toll is climbing and the desperation is growing following last week's devastating landslide and flooding in Nepal. NBC's Janice Mackey-Freyer reports from Kathmandu.
6: The scale of the disaster in Nepal is coming into fuller view as rescue teams push into areas that until now have been too hard to reach. And the devastation goes for miles. Authorities say more than 1,000 people have died. More than 4,000 are still missing. And the search is getting harder.
3: Freyer says those rescue operations are just getting more difficult.
6: Some of the toughest conditions are at hydropower sites where massive amounts of mud have buried tunnels. As many as 900 workers may be trapped there. Rescue teams are using heavy machinery and drones. They're also using controlled explosions to clear the way.
3: Mackey-Freyer says that helicopters often used to ferry tourists around the mountains of Nepal are now being used for rescue operations.
7: Survivors often carrying little more than each other, many of them staying at a nearby shelter, where volunteers told us more than half the children here had lost one parent or both to the flood.
3: Officials fear that many of the dead may never be found and the recovery could take years to complete.
1: The data center issue has risen to the top two or three issues on the campaign trail for Democrats and Republicans in tough races. This is what President Trump said that really shook up the issue. He said that the only reason communities throughout the U.S. should not want data centers is if they want to end up being backwards and poor. If they want to be successful and rich with far lower taxes and jobs all over the place, let data reign. If you are a Republican right now in a tough race to try to keep your seat or win a Senate seat, you can imagine that is probably not the message that you wanted to hear from President Trump, because already Democrats have been jumping all over this. And again, you look at the polls, the majority of Americans think it is not a good thing to have these data centers built in their backyards, primarily because they're concerned that they will raise their energy prices. And in some cases, we've seen that happen. There's also concern about whether they drain water resources from certain communities. What we have seen with a lot of candidates, both on the right and left, is that many have walked back their previous decisions. We saw that with Governor Josh Shapiro in Pennsylvania, aggressively pursuing data centers and then pulling back and saying there are going to be no more built in his state. You've also seen people like Mike Rogers running for Senate in Michigan, previously supporting data centers being built in his state, now saying he's calling for a full year moratorium. So, Nicole, when you look at the big picture, it is pretty clear that candidates and elected officials are paying attention to the opinion polls. They realize people are frustrated, maybe a little scared about what data centers in their communities would mean for them, and they're responding accordingly.
3: News Nation's Joe Khalil reporting. A judge's ruling this week in Utah means the criminal prosecution of the man accused of killing Charlie Kirk will move forward. A ruling in a Utah courtroom means the criminal prosecution of alleged assassin Tyler Robinson will move forward. Robinson is the man accused of assassinating conservative activist Charlie Kirk nearly 1 year ago. Judge Tony Graff says this preliminary hearing is not about the guilt or innocence of the suspect.
8: Nothing in this order constitutes a final determination of defendant's guilt or witness credibility. Defendant remains presumed innocent, and the state bears the burden at trial of proving each charge offense beyond a reasonable doubt.
3: Robinson could face the death penalty in Utah if found guilty of first-degree murder.
8: The ultimate question remains whether the circumstances support a reasonable belief that defendant knowingly created a great risk of death to another individual within the relevant zone of danger, one involving a likelihood or high probability rather than a mere possibility.
3: Robinson will be back in court in late October when a trial date could be set. The Massachusetts murder trial that's divided a nation. As the Weekend Dive continues, I'm Rory O'Neill.

0: dip into the world of current events. 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
1: I thought they treated the royal family with great disrespect.
2: Mr. Woods admitted to his actions.
3: I don't know what a jury's going to do, so I'm not going to say, oh, yeah, I'm confident. No, I have no idea. They work hard. It's been a long trial, and I have faith in the jury system.
4: Welcome back to The Weekend Dive. I'm Rory O'Neill. After more than a week of deliberations, no verdict. A mistrial in the case of Lindsay Clancy. The Massachusetts mom did not deny killing her three young children, then throwing herself from a second-floor window, becoming partially paralyzed. The defense argued it was a case of postpartum psychosis. Outside the Plymouth County Courthouse, DA Tim Cruz responded to the ruling, saying his office is still deciding if it will try Clancy again on charges of murder.
2: I appreciate the hard work of the jury in this case. The jury obviously worked incredibly hard, stayed with that case for 6.5 days. And that truly is people who understand the word of service as to what they did for our community. And I am grateful for that, as we all should be. But in the end, I understand that this has been an emotional trial for everybody. It's emotional for the Duxbury community. It's even emotional for you members of the media. But in the end, I bring it all back to the child victims in this case, Cora, Dawson, and Callan. This was and has always been about getting justice for those three little babies. We're here at this courthouse today because those children are not. One of our many roles as prosecutors is seeking justice and giving voice to those who are tragically taken from us. And one of our parts in this proceeding is to speak for the victims who are no longer here. And that is one of our most important functions. Our priority has always been to fight for Cora, for Dawson, and for Callan. The noise in this case may be louder than it is for other prosecutions in our county, but we have treated it the same as any other case. Children were murdered, and it's our job to seek justice. I appreciate the fact that there are strong feelings and opinions tied to this case. However, our job is to set aside our feelings and focus solely on the facts. The facts are Lindsay Clancy killed her three children, and the evidence suggested to us that she was in control of her actions when she committed those homicides. Our court system is built to weigh our views with those of defense counsel and bear out whether a defendant is guilty or not guilty. We did our part, and I'm proud of the part of the work that we did in this prosecution. Because this case is not about a healthcare system or about how women are treated in it or what diagnoses there are in the DSM or what there are not. Those are all important issues. They stir up emotion, and sometimes they stir up anger. This case, however, was about Lindsay Clancy and what she did on January 24th, 2023, and the cruel and calculated killing of three innocents. I understand that postpartum depression has impacted the lives of countless women and their families, and I sympathize with their struggles. The investigation into these heinous killings, however, did not establish that they were caused by such depression. And based upon that assessment, it was determined that the charges of first-degree murder were warranted and appropriate in these circumstances. Notwithstanding the undeniably important and delicate issues raised in this case, we proceed accordingly and consistent with the evidence and the law. I have led the Plymouth DA's office for a long time now, and I have never been swayed to act a certain way or make certain decisions based upon public sentiment. In this job, it is the facts ultimately decide how you act, not the opinions of observers several steps removed from our court proceedings.
4: Later, Kevin Reddington, the defense attorney for Lindsay Clancy, spoke to reporters from behind a mound of microphones.
3: This is not a time for gloating, bragging, expressing victory. It's a very sad case. Cruz knows that he was crushed. He doesn't have a case. He doesn't have to stand here and say that he's advocating on behalf of the victims and then look down to see what their names are. I'm representing a woman who is a fantastic, wonderful individual. This woman is so brave, so awesome. Every day she came in this courthouse, stood tall. No pun intended, the poor thing is in a wheelchair, as we all know, for the rest of her life. Sat there through 7 weeks of a trial where nobody had anything bad to say about her except for the two prosecutors and apparently Tim Cruz. She had people that would meet her, nurses that would know her, that would visit with her, the chaplain who never knew her, from Brigham and Women's, who went for 3 years and continues to visit with her because of the type of person she is. And it's not right what she had to go through, because she grieves the loss of those three children, Cora, Dawson, and Callan, because I know their names. I don't have to look down to a piece of paper and find out what their names are. And every time somebody had something to say about those young kids, Lindsay would smile and say, I'm glad. She wants them to be remembered. Where do I begin to thank these jurors? Minus one. The forelady of the jury, I was so proud when she indicated, after the judge sent them back to deliberate, indicating that one of the person would not listen to the law, and then she came back immediately with the question, stating that this is one individual, it was 11-1 for an acquittal, and one individual who recognized that there was reasonable doubt and refused to apply the law. So you don't stand here on a bunch of microphones and crow about your victory, because you, Tim, were crushed. As well you should have been.
4: He was asked how the jury is doing since they appear to have been split 11-1.
3: They know that they were robbed by one man for whatever his agenda was, who stole 7 weeks of the life of these other jurors that were so attentive, so beautiful, so wonderful, and listened to this evidence. And you could see how defeated they were sitting there. And I got a funny feeling that they would have gone on for another week if they had to. So I hope that guy can sleep well at night.
4: Clancy still has pending civil suits related to her treatment for postpartum depression filed against several medical providers across New England. Teaching a new generation about 9/11. As the Weekend Dive continues, I'm Rory O'Neill.

0: brakes.
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7: We appreciate you joining us. 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My name is Jessica. Lots coming up on today's show. How Roth conversions can backfire for retirees. And we all know we're living longer. So how can you prepare your retirement for that longevity? We're going to get into that and much more. 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Mike, welcome. How you doing?
8: Good morning, Jessica. I'm doing wonderful.
7: I love to hear it. I like, as you say there all the time, there is no summer slowdown at Reed Miller Wealth Management. We are pedal to the metal, making it happen.
8: Yeah, for sure. Yeah, I've been busy. A lot of meetings here in Omaha. Also some meetings in Lincoln. And yeah, lots of folks calling in from the radio show and also from my television show, The Finance Report, which people can watch every week. So yeah, it's been busy. And I think fall will be just as busy or maybe even busier.
7: Well, I hope it is. I think really people are really starting to take a look at their finances and start making some big decisions, thinking about the next 20, 30, 40 years of your life. And are you going to be able to sustain that lifestyle with that income? If retirement's been on the brain for you, if you're 55 and older and you're thinking, you know what, I've got to get serious about this. This is the show to listen to. And then most importantly, you pick up the phone and you say, you know what, Mike, I want to talk to you about my thoughts, my concerns when it comes to retirement. That's 402-524-5554. That website, smartretirementradio.com. We are all living longer, which is amazing. And of course, that changes how we plan for retirement. Morningstar recently asked the father of the 4% withdrawal rule, that's Bill Bingen, how people are getting this wrong.
9: I think many folks are not using a long enough planning horizon. They'll live to 95, perhaps, if they retire at 65. So they use a 30-year planning horizon. But what if they live to 105? Well, the last 10 years are going to be very uncomfortable if they have no money left. So I recommend that people build a margin of safety into their withdrawal plan. Take your life expectation, which you can determine over the internet, and add maybe 25, 30, 35% to that. So that if you're looking at a 30-year life expectancy, make it 40, 35 or 40. And that'll give you a margin of safety so you won't have to deal with some really ugly issues later in life.
7: All right, I can see his point there. And Mike, this is something that you see every single day. What are your thoughts?
8: A lot of numbers and math for this early on a Sunday morning.
7: For sure.
8: Look, the top fear for retirees consistently, the fear of running out of their money. So it's like Bill Bingen mentioned, you want to plan for more years than you expect. Because a lot of people underestimate how long their retirement could last. It could be decades. And, you know, with technological and medical advances, who knows how much longer people will be alive and what the life expectancy will be in the years to come. Like in 2035, 2045, 2055, it could continue to increase. You do want to be cautious with withdrawal rates, because 4% rule, known as by some people as a safe withdrawal rate, that's really a starting point, but everybody's situation is unique and different. You also do want to keep some growth in your portfolio so your money can keep growing. But like he said, you want to build in some margins of safety because of that longevity risk. So what could that look like? Well, you want a diversified and balanced portfolio. But for a lot of folks, they might want to consider investments outside of the stock market and outside of stocks and bonds. So what could that be? Well, that could be precious metals. It could be real estate. It could be another business. Some people might use certain types of annuities when structured correctly. So the list goes on and on. The point is, in retirement, the more income, the better. And from the more sources, the better. You want income to exceed expenses. Ideally, you'd have little to no debt also. But yeah, I think the main part of his message is be ready to live longer. Be ready to have a longer retirement plan. Because when age 65 came for the kind of the retirement age, that happened decades and decades ago. Life expectancy back then was just a few years. It was, the thought was, okay, you retire and you have a few years, or maybe 5 to 10 years max, to enjoy your retirement. Well, now people, like he said, might have to plan for a 20 to 30 to 40 year retirement or beyond. Well, yeah, let's think that through. Maybe you're working in the job market for 30 to 40 years. Your retirement could be the same amount of time or even longer than you're actually in the job market. So you think the first part of your working years, or your actual working years, first part of adulthood, you're working, and then the second part of adulthood, you're living off Social Security. Hopefully that continues to be paying out what it is and there's not big cuts. But then there's other things you need to put in place. So yeah, some real issues here, Jessica, that people really need to be mindful of. They really do.
7: And part of being mindful is also educating yourself, right? Empowering yourself when it comes to your financial future. And that's what we allow you to do here on the show. Again, right here on 1110 KFAB Omaha is where you'll find Mike discussing these topics each and every single week. Plus, we give you the opportunity to come in and sit down with Mike one-on-one. 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You know, for decades, retirees have looked at Florida as a way to escape high taxes and stretch their retirement dollars. But really, that math is changing. There's a new study by the U.S. Bureau of Economic Analysis that shows the cost of living across Miami, Fort Lauderdale, Palm Beach is now roughly 5% higher than the New York metro area and its surrounding suburbs. So when people hear no state income tax, it's really easy to assume that you're going to have more money, right? You're going to come out ahead. But beyond tax savings, Mike, what are the costs that tend to blindside retirees when they relocate to a lower tax state?
8: Look, the tax picture is not always that simple. So a state might not have income tax, but that does not automatically mean that it's cheaper. They might have higher property taxes. They might have sales taxes and other local taxes that can offset some or all of those savings that retirees are expecting when they relocate. Now, healthcare costs, those can change overnight. Everything's based on supply and demand. I think what we're seeing in Florida, there is a massive influx over the last few years and really decades. People said, oh, let's move south. The winters are less harsh, and the tax situation they thought could be better. As far as that, well, again, it's supply and demand. There's so many people down there, so now prices are rising. And I guess I haven't checked crime statistics, but generally when population rises, crime can rise too. So it might not always be what you think it is. You know, Jessica, I knew a gentleman. Now, this was a while back, like going over a decade, but he moved to Florida. The first 12 months he was in Florida, he had three hurricanes he had to deal with. There was one.
7: Oh, my gosh, yeah.
8: There was one the first month, and then about 6 months later, there's another one, or whatever the case, and then a few months later, there was another. He had three hurricanes. I think he was on the west side, the Gulf side. One was a direct hit, then the other was a little off to the side, another off to the side. He moved out of there. He said, I'm out of here. I've also seen things online. I saw something online where people said, hey, Florida's not all it's cracked up to be. You've got big snakes, alligators or crocodiles. I've never understood the difference. I guess there is a difference. But anyway, you have lots of bugs. So look, in the middle of January, I'd probably be singing a different tune. However, I think weather here in Nebraska, you take the spring, so late March, especially April, May, very nice. Our summers are hot, but they're hot down there too. And then the fall here is beautiful into the holidays. So I'd venture to say, again, in Nebraska and even Iowa, weather is probably more favorable here the majority of the year. And yeah, go be a snowbird for a few weeks or a few months if you want, but that's a whole nother topic. But yeah, getting back to the cost down there, I think insurance costs, that could be a surprise for people. Utilities, that could be a big hit. Moving expenses, that can add up quick. I think everybody's noticed that everything seems to cost more now than it used to be. Even the simplest of things cost more. I've also read things online where people, they move to Florida and there's something called HOA fees. It seems like here in Omaha and throughout Nebraska and Iowa, HOA fees are pretty low. I mean, my neighborhood, and I live in a fairly nice neighborhood here in Omaha, it's $300 a year. And I've talked to some people that it's more, some are less. But you, like Florida, some of these people are getting hit with hundreds of dollars monthly, sometimes thousands of dollars monthly just for HOA. So, okay, yeah, you go and you save some money on taxes. However, there's different things. Now, with that being said, look, if you do move, you want to weigh all factors. What are you going to do for entertainment? Where's your family and friends located? I think, look, if you're going to move somewhere and you've got family or friends that already moved to that place and you've already been there a number of times, you know what you're getting into, you have more of a chance of having a happy retirement, happy experience. However, if you just blindly move to a place, you saw something on a website and, hey, okay, here's a hot place. We've never been there, or we've only been there once and you don't know anybody, that could be more challenging. Although, you know, some people, they get integrated into the community. Maybe they get active in their church, in their neighborhood, and different things. But I think the main part is, yeah, there's different things to consider when you do relocate. And that's where we come back to that planning process. It's always about investment planning, income planning, looking at tax strategies. We've got to factor in future healthcare costs, long-term care costs. Think about legacy planning through wills and trusts, also factoring in inflation. So all things are not equal. So yeah, you might move to a state and some things are lower, but there's other things that are higher where the net result. But at the end of the day, you want to live where you and or your spouse and family, where you can be the happiest in retirement.
7: 1,000%. Again, it's all going to kind of find some balance and come out in the wash. But as you're talking about here, it's really looking at your overall plan between your income plan, your taxes, future health care, legacy. Obviously, inflation needs to be in there as well. And again, these are all parts of that SMART retirement review that we're talking about. It's really kind of an umbrella over your entire retirement and income plan, the different facets that are there from investments, like I mentioned, healthcare, taxes, etc. If you'd like to sit down with Mike today and create your very own custom SMART retirement review, we'll do that for you. Plus, we'll get you a copy of this incredible report. It's called Ways to Retire with Confidence, packed with information, but also information you can understand. Nothing overwhelming. Again, that phone number, 402-524-5554. 402-524-5554. And again, that website, smartretirementradio.com. 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We'll be right back.
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7: We appreciate you joining us. 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That phone number, 402-524-5554. I want to get to this. This is kind of big news. Vanguard just cut fees again. The company says its latest reductions will save investors another $250 million this year. But with many index funds, you know, already charging next to nothing, have we reached a point where investors should really just focus less on fees and more on the other factors that could have a bigger impact on their retirement success?
8: Yeah, you know, that's a great question, Jessica, because sometimes people are penny wise and dollar foolish, and you know, fees matter and they add up. However, investment returns matter. Risk and volatility matter. So fees is part of that. But I've talked to people and I've met with people where they're just focused on fees and they don't care if they get low returns and or if they have too much risk in their portfolio. So fees matter. But here's the thing. When it comes to ETFs, which are exchange traded funds, fees are already near rock bottom as far as that goes. Now, what's an ETF? An exchange traded fund? It's a group of stocks. The way I describe it, it's similar or like a low-cost mutual fund. So mutual fund's a group of stocks. That's what an ETF is. But I've had people come into my office, and we've been talking about the portfolio X-ray. They're not even aware of what the internal costs or the net expense ratio is in their investments. So I've seen where people sometimes the internal costs, not the fee they're paying their advisor or to their 401k or whatever the case, but just the internal costs sometimes can be 0.5%. Sometimes it's 1% or even more. And that's internal. So that's something to be aware of. Again, you think about fees. They're already at rock bottom prices if somebody's doing stock investing and or with ETFs. Again, we've got to look at returns and also risk volatility. That comes down to standard deviation. That's why my company offers that portfolio X-ray. Anytime we can save some money here or there, it really adds up. And that's when I love when listeners call in from the show or somebody they see my television, the finance report, the 30-minute show every week, or maybe they come to one of my live events and we start chatting about that. And then we dive in and really look at that. And I want people to be aware of that because I have a lot of people that either call in from the show or wherever else, and they're not even aware of the fees they're paying. And I don't like to use the word never, but I don't think I've never had someone come in and say, "Here, Mike, here's my internal cost, here's my net expense ratio. I know all about it. My advisors told me they've disclosed it." You know where it's disclosed? It's usually on page 82 of the right prospectus in really fine print.
7: You're I was going to say the font is like -1. Yeah.
8: Oh, yeah. You're going to need a magnifying glass for the magnifying glass, or it's somewhere buried in the website. And Jessica, you know, they're not trying to hide anything, of course.
7: Of course not.
8: But no, again, just as I'm remembering, I've never had anybody that's come in or called me and said, oh, yeah, they know what their net expense ratio is. Look, that's something we'll uncover with that portfolio x-ray. But again, going back to your basic question about that, hey, if these places are cutting fees, that's very positive. Because, yeah, that's something that adds up. But you also, in addition to fees, factor in returns, risk and volatility, your situation, your goals, on and on, as far as that goes. It really is positive that fees are being reduced. And that's why, though, what we've been talking about, I offer the portfolio x-ray, which is that complimentary review. And I encourage people, make the call, or we can set up a time for a phone call, or you can come into the office. That's why I offer all of this.
7: And again, if you'd like to come in for this portfolio x-ray, it is complimentary to our radio listeners only. 402-524-5554. 402-524-5554. Check out that website, and that report is there as well at the very top. Again, it's Ways to Retire with Confidence online at smartretirementradio.com. I can't believe it. It's been 43 years since Congress has really touched Social Security, and now we've got a problem. In about 6 years, the trust fund runs dry, which means benefits could be cut by roughly 23%. Back in 2005, lawmakers had a chance to fix it by raising the tax just 2%, but obviously didn't do that. That would have kept the system funded for another 75 years. They passed on this. And in 2015, a fix jumped to 3%. And again, nothing. Today, it's about, you know, I don't know, it's right there under 4%, and still no action here. Social Security feels like a guaranteed paycheck in retirement. It can feel like that. But if the paycheck shrinks, what other reliable income sources do you look at, and how do you decide which ones make sense?
8: Well, thank you for this great news on this Sunday morning, Jessica.
7: Morning.
8: That's something that'll settle the stomach as folks are making their coffee. Reliable income sources. Here's the thing. Social Security was never meant to be the sole source of income in retirement. It was just meant to be part of it. This is where it really comes down to income planning. So we got to look at all sources of income. So Social Security is part of that. We've got to see if people have pensions, although those are not as common as they used to be. And then looking at required minimum distributions from IRA and 401k accounts, dividend paying stocks, and then see if they've got other sources of income, whether it's from real estate like rental property or farmland. Some people might use certain types of annuities that can pay an income over a certain period of time, or something structured or set up for the rest of their lifetime. Some people might work part-time, whether they need to or not, just to have something to do. So again, though, multiple sources of income. Again, you should not just have money coming, your income from Social Security. So, and having more income than expenses. This is a big issue, though. People better be aware of this because, you know, Jessica, I remember we go back before COVID in the, say, maybe around 2016, and there were reports, well, maybe the Social Security Trust Fund could run dry in 2035 or 2034. Well, if you're in 2016, you're thinking, you know, people are kind of yawning or rolling their eyes and thinking, okay, yeah, we'll think about that later. Or I'm not going to worry about it. Well, now that number is coming down to maybe around 2032. And okay, we're in 2026. In less than 6 months, we're going to be 2027. So that's getting closer. So hopefully Congress does some positive things. But for people out there listening, you do not want to rely on the government for a fix. What's the old saying? Let's hope for the best, but prepare for the worst. Make the call. Let's set up a time where you can come into my office here in Omaha at 120th and Pacific Street, or at my Lincoln office, or we can have a phone call. I want to get you that report, Ways to Retire with Confidence. But let's chat about your situation. And when you think about income, we need income that's adjusted for inflation, because government keeps telling us, oh, the inflation rate's coming down. Well, that's fine, but prices are not coming down. Every time I turn around, that something costs, it seems like more and more, no matter where, if you're getting food or trying to buy something or whatever the case might be, or going to the grocery store. So yeah, this is very important. Again, you retire, you walk out the door the last day. Well, the bills keep coming in. There's still expenses. You better have a plan in place.
7: Yeah, you're exactly right. Social Security is not a plan. Essentially, it's kind of a bucket of money that hopefully you're going to get in some capacity. If you do, I always say look at it like a cherry on top here. I mean, if you do, great. If you don't, well, then you're going to have different strategies and tools that you're going to utilize that's going to give you pretty much the same effect of guaranteed income. And if you'd like to come in for this portfolio x-ray, again, it is complimentary. That phone number, 402-524-5554, 402-524-5554. Remember, retirement is a no-so plan. Not having a plan is a hope-so plan. We want to take that out of the equation. That website, smartretirementradio.com. You can also download that report online. You'll see at the very, very top, or simply give us a call. We will get it out to you. Again, ways to retire with confidence. And Mike, as always, jam-packed show, lots going on. There's no summer slowdown here at Reed Miller Wealth Management. We cannot wait to hear from you. Have a great weekend. But as always, Mike, you get the last word.
8: Jessica, we've talked about a lot of things, and I talk about them every week on my TV show called The Finance Report, which is on every Saturday morning, 10 a.m. on CBS here in Omaha. Again, Saturday, 10 a.m. CBS, The Finance Report. Yeah, what did we talk about today? We talked about Social Security, we talked about income planning, we talked about risks in the stock market. A lot of different things to think about. This is important because there's two things that nobody knows. How many more years or decades does your money need to last? And number two, what's coming next in the stock market? Not only in the short term, but the long term. So those two things, we got to plan and account for that. 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
9: And thank you so much for being with us on our program this week. We welcome into the studio co-founder of Band of the Strong, Zach Schaefer, joins us here on Community Matters. Zach, it's good to have you on the program.
27: Yeah, thanks for having me, Scott.
9: Zach started this up with Zach, and they created this organization, two Zachs, and the reason

0: that didn't work out because, you know, you never magically are around with a guitar, and then nobody likes the guy at the party with the guitar. But I learned how to play anyway, and after I learned how to play the guitar, I learned that my dad played the guitar when he was alive. And I didn't know that up until that point.
1: Really?
0: Yeah. And so music became a way for me to not only tell my story, but to connect to my dad. And I started to write, play music, and gave me a chance to tell, retell, and rewrite my story. And I found some peace in that. And so now our programming does the same thing, right? I figured, heck, if this stuff can help me, why can't it help other people too?
1: Now, as anyone who's either has or have had a strong relationship either with their father and or as a father with a child or children, our hearts just go out to you, Zach. That is, I mean, every year you see fathers and sons together, Father's Day, birthdays, anniversaries, just a thought that pops into your head. I don't know how you go through life like that, and especially at so young. Did you find that at some point you kind of started to forget, since you were so young when he died, when you were 8 years old, do you kind of forget a lot of the things about what he was like as you've gone on through your life now?
0: That's a really great question. So one thing I found out later is, when kids experience a traumatic type of death, not a natural type of death, but a traumatic type of death, oftentimes you forget the first couple years after. So I don't really remember 9 or 10. And I don't want to say. Over the years, though, my family has always done a really good job at pointing out, hey, what you're doing right now is just like your dad. What you're doing, you know, they did a really good job pointing those things out. And I still
1: Do you want to hear those things?
0: Yeah. 100%. I mean, they make me feel connected to my dad. I do have very, very core memories of my dad hunting and fishing as a kid. Mm-hmm. You know, he'd kneel down and show me the fish he caught and teach me everything about it. And he was a teacher, and that was my primary career for a while. So I like those connections. And over the years, serving and working with grieving children and families, I learned more about grief. And the thing that I learned most is that I'm not strange in the fact that I like to hear about my people. I think it's a big myth that if somebody has died, mm-hmm. other people don't want to bring it up. But that just makes people feel awkward.
1: Yeah,
0: people want to feel connected to the people who have died. Mm-hmm. They don't want them to be forgotten, and they want to have those memories. They can be hard and difficult, but sometimes they can also be joyous mm-hmm. and nostalgic.
1: Yeah.
0: And connective, right? It's just, grief is just like a relation, you know, like any other relationship. There's mm-hmm. good, there's bad, there's really bad sometimes, but then there's really good. Mm-hmm. It's just a different type of relationship.
1: I'm going to try and breeze through this heartfelt sentiment as quickly as possible before both of us start crying. I don't know if you have kids, but I do. I've got two kids, and I don't remember, it was only a few years ago when they were a certain age when I was suddenly hit with the realization that if I were to die at that point in their lives, they're old enough and we've made enough memories together that I felt comforted in thinking, well, it's not like they're going to be those kids that say, I don't even remember him. I don't remember his voice. Those memories are gone. And that was comforting to me. So your father would be so happy to hear that you have those memories of hunting and fishing and all that stuff. Now, as someone who enjoys playing music on my own, I kind of am a hack piano player and singer, and I do it because it makes me feel good. It makes me feel better. Whether I'm celebrating things or if I'm processing emotions, I love that I have music there.
0: Yeah.
1: So getting back to this organization, Band of the Strong, which, by the way, is online at bandofthestrong.org. We're talking here with Zach Schaefer of Band of the Strong. What caused you to go from processing through playing guitar to time to maybe make this a bit more concrete and do something of a more nonprofit standpoint?
0: I was sitting in our college duplex that me and Zach lived in together, mm-hmm. and I was trying to learn a song. It was...
1: You knew I was going to ask you, what song?
0: I was trying to learn Something in the Atmosphere by John Mayer.
1: Okay.
0: It's on his, he has a live album from 2008 when he played Nokia Theater.
1: So you want to, you're still learning to play guitar and you're trying to emulate one of the greatest guitarists of all time.
0: Yeah, John Mayer. Go big or go home.
1: You bet. Okay. All right.
0: Go big or go home.

0: the way that the song is played is you tune the guitar to so that it plays one chord. So you play with your right hand, and you don't have to do much with your left hand. And John Mayer obviously does a lot with his left hand. But I had the realization, like, man, this would make music really easy for a kid to play, right? Because you could make it sound good with just your right hand, and you wouldn't have to, because music is not super accessible because it's hard to learn. And I wanted it to be something that could be easy for kids to learn. And the guitars were big, and I was like, man, what, you know, I always kind of wanted to go play music like the hospitals for kids, but I'm not you know, Johnny Depp. They're gonna be like, who's this clown walking up the hospital ward here with this
1: maybe
0: guitar?
1: If you were dressed like a clown,
0: maybe right, that might have been worse. So I had this thought, right? I need something smaller. I need something accessible. And so the Google that I did was this combination of want to help sick kids, want to bring music. And so I Googled cigar box guitars for kids with cancer. That's what I Googled. Mm-hmm. And this blog came up. I logged in, got a username, and asked. It looked like this guy was doing something similar to what I wanted to do. I was like, hey, how'd you get doing this? He sent me back a phone number and an email. And he said, call these people. They'll get you what you need. That's all he said. Mm-hmm. I called the number. It's an old man that lives in Florida, and he runs a company that builds wooden ceilings for churches. And with all their scrap wood, they make these small box guitars. Hmm. So I'm like, how much do we got to raise? You know, what do we got to do to get these things? We want to work with some kids. We're not sure in what capacity or how we're going to do it. We just want to work with kids. Hmm. So they're free. How many do you need? I was like, 100 of them. 2 weeks, I had 100 of these things on my front porch.
1: Wow.
0: At the time, I was a student at the University of Nebraska-Lincoln. I went down to the entrepreneurship clinic, told him what I wanted to do. He said, pointed to the office next to him. He's like, go over, talk to that guy. Guy asked me if I had 30 bucks in 30 minutes. I said, yes. He said, here's an article of incorporation. Fill out your information. He drove me over to the Capitol, gave the lady $30. She gave me a nonprofit status back. And then I worked with the University Law Services, and they helped me file my 501c3. And then within another couple of weeks, we had our first event with the Monroe Meyer Institute here in Omaha. So it was like from trying to play John Mayer to our first event was like a month and a half. Mm-hmm. Like conceiving this idea, not sure yet what we want to do, to going and working with kids was like super quick. Which also made me feel like you should probably be doing this, because things don't always happen that quick in the real world, it feels like.
1: Yeah, but when you find yourself on the right path, it becomes illuminated, like, oh, this seems to be moving the direction I want at the speed I want. Maybe this is the right path.
0: Yeah.
1: So now you've got all this set up. How do you go about identifying and working with those kids who can most benefit from what your organization does, Zach?
0: So in the beginning, we just wanted to bring kids a good day. And I grew up around adults with disabilities, and so that community has always been special to me. There's all sorts of misconceptions about people with disabilities and their capabilities or their whatever it might be, but I knew all those things weren't true. And so I wanted to, our first event, like I said, was with Monroe Meyer, and we still do an annual event with them every year, which is lovely. But I just wanted it to be a fun day. We'd take the guitars, they could paint them, they could, you know, strum on them a little bit, whatever. At the end of that day, they wanted us to sing some songs, and we're not like professional performers. Mm-hmm. We're like, sure, I'll sing some. Mm-hmm. Eric Church is still my favorite musician. It was like, I had a few of those songs memories. I'll play one of these. And I thought it was pretty fitting that Mr. Misunderstood was the song that I could play. Mm-hmm. And one of the kids stopped us, and he's like, can I sing the song with you guys? And he got up and sang the whole song.
1: Wow.
0: And I realized at that moment, like, whoa, like, what we're doing is more than just a good day,
1: mm-hmm.
0: right? There's something more to this. Because we just, like I said, hey, spend some hours, spend some time working in the community. It could be fun. It'll, you know, can be healing, honor my dad. But after that, it was actually Zach, my co-founder. It was his fiance at the time, his wife now, had got us a different business meeting. And I was a bad businessman at the time. I didn't even look up who this company was before I met them. So we're sitting across, you know, having coffee. And I asked them, like, hey, what do you all, so tell me what you do. And the lady said, we work with grieving children and families. And it was at that point that I about start crying in this coffee shop because I'm like, oh my God, I'm going to get to help kids that were just like me when I was a little kid. And since that moment, we have worked with one in Lincoln called Morning Hope, and then our main partner for the last 8-9 years has been Collective for Hope here in town. And what our model looks like is we try and figure out what their specific needs are in the context of their youth programming, and then we'll create unique youth programming based around art, music, writing, outdoor experiences, to give kids a chance to tell, retell, and rewrite their stories. That's research-based, but it's also what I did when I started playing music. It was just the telling and retelling of the story.
1: You've got people listening right now who have myriad emotions. Maybe they want to say, hey, I want to help you guys out. I can play music and do this. Or I have a kid who could benefit from this, or I know someone who could benefit from this, or I just want to give you a whole bunch of money. What are your needs, and how can people help or get a kid into this pipeline to benefit from Band of the Strong?
0: Yeah, it's really easy. You go to bandofthestrong.org, and we have a tab there to register for programs. You can register for all of our programs. The ones that we have online right now are our creative nights, which start at the end of August. Those run weekly. We have a partnership with the Collective for Hope, but also with Omaha Performing Arts. And so every week on Mondays this year, we do art, music, writing, and that's the center of it, right? But it's within a community of kids aged 10 to 18 who have all lost somebody significant in their lives. And the way that we run our programming is you build the relationship, you build the trust, you build the community, you do the art, and over time, kids get a chance to negotiate for themselves how they want to tell their story, who they want to tell it to, if they want to tell it, which is really important. So my background is in education. I have a PhD from the University of Nebraska-Lincoln, and my research, to me it supports the fact that kids need autonomy. They need to be the ones that are, they need to be the ones that are coming forward with the story, and they don't always want to be forced to tell the story.
1: Yeah, they're leading their own
0: need story. To be leading it. So we have creative nights that run weekly, and then we also have quarterly events that we do. So here in September 19th, don't worry, it's not a big Nebraska game, and it's a night game too. we have our fishing event, and so kids get to come out, learn how to fish. We do some reflective walks through the outdoors, and then we also do some art. So those are our upcoming ones. Like I said, you can find those at bandofthestrong.org. You can register right online. Super simple. If you want to give us $1 billion, right?
1: You're set up to accommodate.
0: We're set up to accommodate. On our website, you can also learn more about all of our programs under the Serving Community tab. Mm-hmm. And on that tab, there's buttons all over the place to donate. It'll take you to our donation platform. And you can donate once. We're really looking and trying to get people to donate monthly. The one thing, I've worked in the nonprofit world. We've been doing this for 10 years, but I've worked in the nonprofit world for even longer than that. And the one thing that I've seen is that, especially small nonprofits, they need reliable income, because there's a lot of nonprofits that rely on the big end of year fundraiser, the big end of year this, that, and the third. And if that money works out, great. If it doesn't, you're kind of SOL. And so we're really looking for people who are willing to donate monthly so that we know that we have a stable base and we don't have to worry about those big fundraisers. We can just focus on working with the kids and the community and making sure people get the help they need.
1: All the details at bandofthestrong.org. Do you have any idea how proud your dad is of you? You've done all this?
0: I'd like to think so. We do an annual concert with Monroe Meyer to give those kids a concert-like experience. Every year when I do that, as I'm watching the kids, I always pause and just say, talk to my dad for a moment. And I think he'd like it all. He was an artist, too. He engraved, intricate drawings on headstones, and was a freelance artist his entire life. And My mom always tells the story that my dad never liked me to have coloring books because he wanted me to learn how to draw and not just coloring lines.
1: Interesting. Yeah.
0: And so I don't give out coloring books unless yeah. they're really, I don't know. Maybe really little kids, they can have yeah. the coloring book stickers. Yeah. But
1: it starts somewhere.
0: I always give out art supplies. I always make sure kids have the stuff that they need mm-hmm. to be creative and tell their stories in different ways and just to have the different experience that I had as a kid. You know, you lose something like that, it was the family and the friends, and it was the support around me that gave me the grace and time I needed to figure out what the heck was going on and how this thing had affected me. 1 in 11 kids lose a parent before the age of 18. And when you experience that loss, it wouldn't seem like it, but an overwhelming amount of kids get bullied in schools, which is a huge hit to their social lives. It's mm-hmm. a huge hit to their whole world.
1: Is that because such behavioral changes that they're acting a more withdrawn way and someone decides to take advantage of that?
0: It can be. Yeah. It can be that. It can also just be, you know, kids being kids and kids kind of being mean. But it can be socially isolating. And so they really need a community that they can keep coming back to of people who understand. And that's why we've had kids in our creative nights that have come back for 3 or 4 years, right? Mm-hmm. Their person died 3 or 4 years, and they keep coming back because they trust us. Mm-hmm. They know that they can talk about their person. We always say that grief doesn't just go away. Mm-hmm. And people question me. They're like, well, don't you want it to go away? And I'm like, well, mm-hmm. People think about grief as a singular emotion, something that's just hard and hurts. But grief is an experience. It's a relationship. It's mm-hmm. not just a single thing. I want to remember, you know, my dad sitting me on his lap, letting me drive when I'm a little kid and I can smell the, you know, the cigarette smoke, you know, mm-hmm. probably wasn't healthy, but you know, those yeah. memories, you know, looking up at the stars, mm-hmm. you know, when we're driving at night, you know, I want to remember those things. So to have a community where the kids can come, I've always thought is really important to make sure they have support and they can talk about those things without feeling ostracized by the people around them.
1: Now I started the conversation by saying co-founder,
0: yeah.
1: because I know it's you, Zach, and then another guy, Zach,
0: yep.
1: who kind of came together and did this. What's his story? And were there really two roommates living together, both named Zach?
0: It's true. Two roommates living together, both named Zach. We met in college. We actually didn't like each other at first, which is really funny.
1: Did you fight? Because that would be a Zach attack.
0: It would be a Zach attack. Mm-hmm. We've only fought once, but not in the beginning.
1: Who won?
0: I think it was a draw.
1: Roommate. All right. Good political answer.
0: Yeah, there. Right. Yeah. You know, it's funny. Some of the lingering effects of the loss made me very untrusting of people mm-hmm. just because I could see like the pity in people's eyes. But Zach never treated me like that. He always, you know, just treated me like a human. And even through all of my BS behaviors, even into my, you know, early 20s, he stuck with me. He taught me how to write. He was a really good writer. He still is a really good writer. And that helped me, along with music, to organize my thoughts. He's got his own story, which, you know, I shouldn't tell for him. Mm-hmm. But his story, from my perspective, is that he's my best friend. You know, he saved my life I don't know how many times, and, you know, I've probably done the same for him. Just kind of one of those kindred spirits, and we both happen to have the exact same name. Mm-hmm. And so, yeah, I don't know. I'm so thankful for that guy.
1: Well, that's Zach Schaefer.
0: Here. I'm Zach Schaefer.
1: Yeah, that's why I'm talking to the listener right now.
0: Oh, yeah.
1: That is Zach Schaefer. He is Zach. You are Zach Schaefer.
0: Yes, I am.
1: Right,
0: that's
1: here, if that is your real name. And the website, bandofthestrong.org. Why the name Band of the Strong?
0: You know, it's the first name we thought of. Mm-hmm. I don't know why. It's funny because people reach out to us and they're like, we're looking for a band to come play. It's like, no. It's more of a metaphor. We're banded together.
1: Yeah.
0: And to me, the word strong always meant the willingness to engage with something difficult. And grief is one of the most difficult things people are ever going to engage with. To lean into that and to not allow yourself to either become perpetually sensitive to the topic or perpetually numb to the topic, mm-hmm. but to navigate the good and the bad, to me, is the definition of strength.
1: Bandofthestrong.org. That is Zach Schaefer of Band of the Strong. You can hear more. Is there music that you can hear from you and some of these groups that you've done on there? Do you put your stuff on there? Are you a songwriter who's written original stuff rather than just playing stuff from Eric Church and John Mayer?
0: I don't have any of my original work online, but I have a couple songs about my dad. We had a program this last year that was a songwriting program for grieving children. And at the program, we had a professional songwriter. And this professional songwriter helped the kids turn their memories into lyrics. And then we actually use AI to turn those into actual songs. After that program was done, I wanted that same thing to be accessible to anybody and everybody all the time. So if you go to our website and you click on the Story Song Studio tab, I coded an app that's directly on our website. You can share with it your memories of your person, and it will help you write lyrics. And then you can submit those lyrics, and we can actually turn them into a song for you. I know that there's probably a lot of services out there, but ours only costs $10. Mm-hmm. And so that's something that I wanted for the community, to be cheap, to be accessible. Write one song, write a billion, but then you have a song about your person. Mm-hmm. And whether it's a sad story, a happy story, it doesn't really matter. The app was made for grieving people, but it can be used by really anybody.
1: When kids come through there and they don't already have a disposition or some knowledge of an instrument, do you always put a guitar in their hands? Is it going to be a drum, a harp, a kazoo? what else could they do here?
0: We put in their hands whatever they're drawn to. Mm-hmm. So if it's a musical instrument, great. Mm-hmm. If it's a paintbrush, great. If it's a set of pencils, great. If it's a soccer ball and they're, you get some young men in there that just need to get energy out, great. You build momentum by giving people providing them where their interest is and building the relationship and then helping them to see different opportunities that, they can take advantage of.
1: Doing this for kids is fantastic. There are adults who are dealing with loss of a loved one that are probably listening going, I wish there was an outlet like this for me. Have you thought about expanding, or do you know of other organizations that do have this kind of thing for them?
0: Yeah, absolutely. There's some really good ones here in Omaha. Collective for Hope has adult programming. There's one other that I'm blanking. I'm mm-hmm. so sorry, Wendy. If you can hear me, you can email Scott. But there's quite a few for adults. For adults who have a child that are sick with cancer, we do a podcast. So another partnership we have is with Angels Among Us.
1: Great organization.
0: A great organization. One thing that I learned from them was that the kids get a lot of the services, right? They're sick, so obviously, but it's the whole family unit that's affected. And so when I was talking with them, we decided to create an intervention that would give the parents a chance to retell, and rewrite their stories, and then provide some advice to other parents out there. So with them, we created a podcast. And the podcast is simple. It doesn't take a lot of time, 1 hour of their time to come and tell their stories. And then those are posted to the community, but also to anybody else across the country. The response that we've gotten from those is you get a parent that has a kid that's newly diagnosed, and those parents will go and listen to every single one of those podcasts because they don't know what's going on. They're scared, they're lost, it's confusing, and the podcasts give them some semblance of, people have made it through this, but also I'm not alone, and here's some things that, I can go forward with.
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0: Absolutely, yeah.
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1: 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So we have this, and because I know there are people right now listening to this on, whether it's Wolfcat, KGOR, KISS, saying, I want to hear all this. 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I just put it up on KFAB's website. That's the station with which I am affiliated. Perfect. But Zach, it's been great getting a chance to dig into your story here, listen to what you're doing for not just young people, but also it's been a while since you lost your dad. You're still getting the benefits out of what you're doing for others and then the rewards through yourself, I'm guessing.
0: Absolutely. And the biggest benefit is I still get to have a relationship with my dad, even you know, after, you know, 20 some years later.
1: Mm-hmm. We got a few minutes left on our edition of Community Matters this week. Let's listen to that song that Zach just mentioned a moment ago. This is Grain of the Wood from Band of the Strong.

0: That is a portion of Grain of the Wood on bandofthestrong.org, the website. And as Zach Schaefer mentioned a moment ago, that is made somewhat with AI. It's one of the few songs made with AI that actually has a lot of heart to it. So cool. Band of the Strong is online at bandofthestrong.org. Zach Schaefer of Band of the Strong, really appreciate what you're doing for young people in our community, and thank you so much for telling us about it on Community Matters.
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3: The book of nature can open your mind to the possibility that maybe God is real. 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
1: This has probably happened to you. You see an image on a screen and you think, that's AI. That's not real. Maybe you're not even sure what, but your gut tells you it's a fake. It's a fabrication of artificial intelligence. There are billions of AI-generated images floating around the internet and millions more being made every day, getting more and more lifelike. So this problem isn't going away anytime soon. What's real? And what's a fake? It's an inescapable question. Recently, a coworker showed me an image that we were going to be using in a project we were working on. And that was my first thought. That's so AI. It can't be real. It's too perfect. It was a picture of a landscape. Sun rays glistening over a picture-perfect snow-capped mountain in the background and in the foreground, perfectly still, glassy, turquoise lake. It looked like a tropical lagoon cut and pasted under a ski resort. Some sort of improbable Bob Ross CGI mashup posing as a photograph. Alps in the Bahamas with lots of happy trees. It was just the algorithm showing us what we wanted to see. But the image had come from someone we trusted, someone who didn't have a track record of using fakes. So I was curious. I put a digital copy of the image through an online AI-powered AI detection tool. Sometimes you got to use fire to fight fire. The first one said that there were no digital markings that would indicate that it was made by AI. I put it into a second detection tool, and the result was the same. We are reasonably confident that no AI was used to make this image, the chatbot told me. Takes one to know one. Now I was even more curious, and it was starting to open my mind to the possibility that maybe I was wrong. I found the source of the image, and there was a photographer listed, but it sounded like it was a fake name. Although, the photographer had a portfolio of other images, and a lot of those looked real. But still, something in me couldn't believe what I was seeing, or wouldn't believe it. What pushed me over the threshold was when I happened to show the image to a friend, and she took one look at it and said, I've been there. What? I said, you mean it's a real place? Yeah, she said. It's one of my favorite places. Then she showed me pictures. Her own pictures that she had taken on her phone of that place. Turns out, it's her favorite lake in Germany. A real, tropical-looking, glistening, turquoise lake surrounded by happy trees nestled in the Bavarian Alps at the foot of the Zugspitze, Deutschland's tallest mountain. Not only had she been there, she had dipped her toes in those turquoise waters and had skied the snowy slopes behind in the background. Oh, you should see it, she told me. It's beautiful in all the seasons. And so, she converted me. Not only do I believe it's real, I want to go and see it. We are surrounded by so many fakes that we become prone to doubt even what's real. What if someone told you that you are not alone, that you're not here by accident, that you're not a mistake, but that there is a God who created you, who delights in you, who knit you together in your mother's womb and is glad that you exist, not because of what you might be able to do for him, but because of what he wants to do for you, to share his eternal life with you. What if someone tells you that and you hear it, but part of you says, that can't be real? What if someone told you that the darkness and the emptiness and the frustration we all feel sometimes in this world and with this world, that these are not the most real things about the world, that they are the fallout, the side effect of a rebellion against the Creator, and that there are superhuman agents of spiritual darkness out there leading this rebellion, all led by an evil superhuman adversary called the devil, who wants to trap you and me in this darkness with him forever. But also that God still loves this world that he made, and he sent his one and only son, Jesus, to reclaim this world because he's the rightful king of the world. And whoever believes, whoever trusts in him will not be lost forever in this darkness, because the darkness was not able to hold Jesus down in death. But he rose from the dead, and he promises to raise you from the dead and make everything beautiful in its time. What if someone were to tell you that because it's true, and you'd like to believe it, to stake your life on it, to make it the most important, most constant, most central truth of your life, but there's still a part of you that can't believe it or won't? And what if they told you that Jesus knew in advance that many people wouldn't believe, and that all of us at some point would doubt him and question whether he was too good to be true? But still, Jesus, because of his love, his beautiful love for God, his Father, and his love for people, his love for you, would you believe it? Jesus went forward and still goes forward with this mission to save us despite our doubts. What would it take to convert you, or re-convert you, or me, or anyone, to bring us over the threshold from doubt to faith, and wonder and desire to dip our toes in God's life and jump in the waters of God and explore the mountains of God? It probably wouldn't just be one thing, but many things, to bring us from the doorstep, over the threshold, into the household. To have a conversion takes many influences, small nudges, bits of evidence. But in another sense, those many things are just one thing. Witness. We need a witness. We need witnesses, like my friend from Germany, people who've been there, who've experienced the beauty in all the seasons, and tell us, you gotta come and see it. God, our Creator, has not left us without evidence. He has given us witnesses. He's given us two books to read: the book of nature and the book of scripture, the Bible. The book of nature, the natural, physical world, the universe, on its own inspires wonder and awe, even worship. Whether on a grand scale, with our own Milky Way galaxy containing an estimated 100 billion stars, and the greater universe containing billions of such galaxies, with their own mind-boggling numbers of stars, or on a small scale, with the 100 million light detector cells in every human eyeball. The book of nature can open your mind to the possibility that maybe God is real. The book of scripture, though, the Bible, goes further. Like a friend who's been there, the Bible is eyewitness testimony of what the Creator has done on our little planet Earth to show us who he is, to show us his heart in his Son, Jesus. Listen to how one of the great books of the Bible says it in the opening of the gospel according to John. In the beginning was the Word, and the Word was with God, and the Word was God. He was in the beginning with God. Through him, by him, all things came to be, and nothing came to be without him. What came to be in him was life, and the life was the light of humankind. The light is shining in the darkness, and the darkness has not overcome it. there came a man sent from God. His name was John. He came as a witness to the light so that all people would trust, would believe through him. He himself was not the light. He only came as a witness to the light. The true light who gives light to all people was coming into the world. He was in the world. And though the world was made through him, the world did not know him. He came to his own people, but his own people did not receive him. But to those who did receive him, to those who are trusting in his name, he gave them the authority to become children of God. Children born not in a natural way, not of a human decision, not of a husband's will, but children born of God. And the Word became flesh and made his dwelling among us. We have seen his glory, the glory of the one and only Son sent from the Father, full of grace and truth, full of steadfast love and faithfulness. John bears witness about him. He cries out, "The one who comes after me is greater than me because he was before me." Later, this guy, John, he sees Jesus walking toward him and he says, "Look, the Lamb of God who takes away the sin of the world." The sin of the world. What's that? The sin. The great sin, the sin at the source of all other sins, is not to believe, not to trust in Jesus, God's word become human. So Jesus has come to take away this sin, and thereby to take away all sins. How? By becoming the Lamb of God, like the Passover lamb, whose blood was spilled and painted on the doorframes of God's people to set them free from slavery to the darkness, because Jesus sets people free from darkness and doubt and distrust. How? By being worthy of trust, by being the real deal, by staying true to his love, his beautiful love for God and love for people in the way he lived and spoke and served, and most of all in his self-giving sacrificial death on the cross and his doubt-destroying resurrection from the dead. Jesus gives us faith. He takes away our sin. He takes away our unbelief because he is worthy of our trust. But how do I know that he's trustworthy? The Gospel of John responds with an open invitation. Come and see. See for yourself. Read all four gospel biographies of Jesus in the Bible. Listen to them. Talk about them in community with others. Go and see. It's like my friend who had been in the picture that I thought was fake. What got me interested in this picture in the first place was that it had been selected to be the cover image of a new book I had written. If you want to stick around after the message today, I'll tell you more about the book. But for now, I'll tell you that because the book is about real life in community gathered around Jesus, and the goal of the book is to help people over the threshold into real community with Jesus, I really wanted the cover image to be real and not a fake. That's why I went looking for proof and ultimately found it in a friend who'd been there. It's more than that with Jesus, though, because Jesus does more than give proof. He also invites participation, not just to go and see, but to stop for a visit, to be with him and his people, the church, to go together, to follow Jesus for life. As we begin a new season for the Lutheran Hour, that's what I hope we can do for you. In these broadcasts and podcasts, videos and online courses and booklets and books that we offer, I pray that the speakers and the writers and the behind-the-scenes workers in this ministry can be something like a friend for you who's been there and has seen, because we have seen the power of Jesus and his word in the Bible to build a community. I remember seeing it at the visitation the night before Rodney's funeral. Rodney was a member of our church and church choir. And Rodney had so many hymns that he loved, songs about Jesus that he wanted us to sing for his funeral, at his funeral, that we didn't have time to sing them all at the funeral the next day. So the choir director arranged a time after the visitation that night for anyone who wanted to stick around and visit and sing some of Rodney's favorite hymns. And I remember standing there that night and seeing Rodney's widow, Ruth, tears glistening from behind her glasses, surrounded by her church family, grieving but happy trees. An improbable mashup of 9-year-olds and 90-year-olds at 9 p.m. on a school night, all singing together in the hope of the resurrection of the dead and the life of the world to come. And I remember thinking that I had discovered the greatest place on earth. And it almost looked too good to be true. And it was the most beautiful thing I ever witnessed. You gotta come and see it. In the name of Jesus. Amen.
0: 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Once again, here's Dr. Michael Ziegler.
1: Thanks, Mark. Today I get to visit with our friend and coworker, Chris Mackey. He serves as our content manager for U.S. Ministries. Thanks for being here, Chris.
2: Thanks for this message today on the basics of following Jesus. It can get really complex sometimes. People get lost in the weeds, but sometimes we just need to be reminded of the basics of the Christian faith, of we're following a person.
1: I really appreciate how the Gospel of John especially emphasizes belief in the sense of trust. It's belief about Jesus and who he is and what he did, but primarily it's come and see. See that he's trustworthy and that you can follow him and you can let him take your life in his hands. That's what it means to be a Christian.
2: You often have a guest talking about a book or a Bible commentary that they've written. You know, you've interviewed people after messages. But you mentioned that you have this new book coming out. Was it something you've been working on for a while?
1: The book comes out of sermons, broadcasts that have happened on this program over the course of several years, reaching back to 2019, 2020, some from 2024. Listeners remember that sometimes we go through series of several messages on a book of the Bible, and we went through most of the book of Genesis over the course of about 3 years. So I took all those sermons and organized them into chapters, revised them, reworked them a little bit, added some discussion questions so that it could be a group study, and made it into a book with 25 chapters, and each chapter is centered on an excerpt from the book of Genesis.
2: What is your interest in the book of Genesis?
1: I think I didn't really like it at first. You know, I like Genesis 1 through 3. You know, that's the one we all know. And I hadn't spent a lot of time, especially not time preaching through Genesis. It just kind of seemed like old archaic stories. And I remember there was a teacher at my son's school who taught a whole year on Genesis in for junior high students at a Christian school. And I thought, wow, I should do that. I'm a pastor. I should take that time going through Genesis. And so going through it and learning the stories and trying to bring them to life for people and imagine them made me love Genesis. It's like the whole Bible encapsulated into one really powerful, long wandering narrative about this man, Abraham, and his family and all the things they get into and the way God is faithful to them.
2: The whole story of the Bible in a book.
1: It's all there. You got the promise of Jesus right there at the beginning. You've got faithful humans and unfaithful humans, and often they're the same person combined into one, and the God who leads them through and starts again. And that's the title of the book, as I mentioned, Begin Again. I think that's a good way to capture what Genesis is showing us, that God is the God who makes all things new, and he will begin again and again and again as many times as it takes.
2: And so that theme, Begin Again, encapsulates the gospel story that we see over and over again in the Bible.
3: God loves to create. He's always doing something new, and he loves to involve us in his creation. And we see this right at the beginning with Adam and Eve, that they are not just sitting there idle and inert in the garden, but they're called to work it and to keep it. So he loves to create, and he loves to have us involved in his work. And even when we, like little children, mess things up and gum things up and get things all tied up in knots, he finds a way to involve us, even use the worst things that we offer to bring them around. Like Joseph says at the very end of the book of Genesis to his brothers, what you intended, what you meant for evil, God meant for good. And so that's just the way God is. He loves to make new things and good things, even out of bad things.
2: You mentioned also that he's a playwright.
3: Yes.
2: Tell us what that encapsulates for you. What does that image give to you to give to us?
3: That comes from the second chapter in the book, and it's one of many metaphors that I want the readers to think through with me. And each chapter focuses on a different metaphor or a different way to understand our relationship with God. So the playwright is another way to get at this God wanting to work alongside us, to be co-workers. So a playwright will set the script, but then the players have to enact the stage directions, to speak the lines. And in many ways, that's what the scriptures are. It is God's script that we have. And in some sense, it's an unfinished script that he's writing through us, through his Holy Spirit. And so it brings together God's authorship, God's responsibility, God's creativity, and his desire for us to be involved and to participate.
2: Jesus, of course, is the center of the story. And your heart is for people to come and see the greatness and the goodness and the mercy and the grace of Jesus. How do you hope this book will help people see Jesus more clearly?
3: I hope that this book is a way for people to gather in community around Jesus, that the gospel, the good news of Jesus, is so much more than just he saves us from hell and he saves us from the consequences of our sin. That is true. But he saves us for community. He saves us to experience life in him and to experience it together. And that's part of the whole playwright and the co-worker image and the participation, is that he wants us to participate together. It's not good for man to be alone. And so I hope that this book can be a tool for gathering in community around Jesus, for building community around Jesus. Each of the chapters ends with discussion questions that are open-ended and encourage storytelling. So I'm offering some stories in a chapter, and I hope that they become a catalyst, a launching point for other people to share their stories. Because by sharing stories together, we're helping each other write the script that is our lives in Christ. And these stories also have the effect of bringing us together so that we understand each other. Where have you come from, and where have I come from, and who's this person I don't really know, and I get to hear some of their background, and then it helps open up new opportunities or new ways of seeing the world around us. So that's what I hope, is that this would be a tool for building community around Jesus.
2: So tell us, where can people go to get a copy of this book, Mike?
3: shoplhm.org. Lutheran Hour Ministries has several resources that we put out. You're a part of producing these resources, booklets, Bible studies, pamphlets, lots of things. And we have this online store, shoplhm.org. And if you search that, you can find it, and just look for the picture that looks too good to be true of the landscape that I talked about with the mountains and the beautiful turquoise lake. Look for that picture and begin again. Just shoplhm.org.
2: Thanks for sharing with us, Mike. This was a pleasure.
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0: Next week, learn why, for Christians, forgiveness is non-negotiable.
1: Christian forgiveness doesn't start with us, but with God. It's God's non-negotiable, not ours. Our forgiveness is simply God's forgiveness flowing through us. The algorithm is simple. As God has had mercy on us, so we have mercy on others. That's the Christian way. It's not so much that we're trying to imitate God. We are participating in God's life, because God's life and God's forgiveness are just two ways of saying the same thing.
0: Next week on the Lutheran Hour. Now Dr. Ziegler invites you to join him in praying the Lord's Prayer.
1: Taught by Jesus and trusting in his promises, we're bold to pray. Our Father who art in heaven, hallowed be thy name. Thy kingdom come, thy will be done, on earth as it is in heaven. Give us this day our daily bread, and forgive us our trespasses, as we forgive those who trespass against us. And lead us not into temptation, but deliver us from evil. For thine is the kingdom, and the power, and the glory, forever and ever. Amen. The Lord bless you and keep you. The Lord make his face shine on you and be gracious to you. The Lord look upon you with his favor and give you peace. Amen.
0: 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Our theme music is by Peter Prochnow, Emily Rogers, and Alicia Enstrom. I'm Mark Eicher. 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
1: OpenAI has agreed to a $3.2 million settlement with the Department of Justice over allegations the company discriminated against U.S. workers in its hiring practices. Matt Mattinson has the story.
2: The DOJ says the investigation involved fewer than 10 positions, but found issues including how some jobs were advertised and how applications were accepted. Under the agreement, OpenAI will pay $1.2 million in civil penalties and $2 million to compensate workers affected by the alleged practices. The company denies the findings, but says it reached the agreement to resolve the matter and move forward with its immigration-related hiring program.
1: Anthropic inking a $10 billion deal with AI cloud startup Volta, and AI systems from Anthropic and OpenAI created fake identities in an effort to break into the site GitHub. The UK's AI Security Institute says Anthropic's Mythos and OpenAI's Sol used autonomy and deception to mask the hacks. This comes as more AI models are being caught starting their own hacks. Tech Report. I'm Mark Mayfield.
0: Delivered by Amish Furniture of Nebraska in Grand Island and Elkhorn. 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
3: More strikes on Iran. I'm Ted Lindner, Fox News. U.S. forces launched strikes on three Iranian oil tankers after Iran targeted two American warships with ballistic missiles. Fox's Trey Yinks with more from the Gulf region.
4: In local media reports in Iran, there are indications that the United States actually communicated with these vessels beforehand to ensure that sailors on board were not killed. Iranian state media released a clip of the U.S. Navy communicating directly with one of the vessels, telling the control room to evacuate the backside of the ship to ensure that people were not killed in these strikes. And so it's an indication that the U.S. military wants to send a very clear message of force to the Iranians, but they're not looking to kill civilians in the process. As this moves forward, though, there are questions about how the Iranians will respond. You still have the IRGC launching attacks in this area, and they have now expanded those attacks, not just targeting commercial vessels, but also the U.S. military.
3: CENTCOM reports the U.S. vessels were able to avoid the missiles. No Americans were injured. Rescue efforts in Nepal continue after devastating floods near the country's border with China. Fox's Chanley Painter with more.
5: Two more people rescued in Nepal 10 days after devastating floods struck the country. A Chinese man was pulled from a tunnel early Saturday while a woman was rescued from a mud-filled home.

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2: That heat's going to be out there for one more day.
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3: U.S. Envoy Steve Witkoff and Jared Kushner met with Russian President Putin at the Kremlin Saturday as Washington tries to revive stalled efforts to end the war in Ukraine. The closed-door talks lasted more than 3 hours, but no breakthrough was announced. Russia and Ukraine agreeing to temporarily halt strikes on each other's capitals during the diplomatic push, although attacks continued elsewhere. Witkoff and Kushner are now in Kyiv for talks with Ukrainian President Zelensky, their first visit to the Ukrainian capital as part of the peace effort. Following the declaration of a mistrial in the Lindsey Clancy triple murder case, Fox's C.B. Cotton reports on potential next steps.
4: In the future, she could face another murder trial with jurors on the same or reduced charges. Here's the thing, though. If prosecutors decide to lower the charges, there could be a bench trial, and that's where the judge delivers the verdict. There could also be some kind of plea agreement that includes psychiatric commitment. The charges could also be dismissed entirely. This trial included 5 weeks of testimony and about 40 hours of deliberations over 6.5 days. Clancy does not deny killing her 3 children back in 2023, but her attorneys argued during the trial that she had been suffering from postpartum psychosis. Prosecutors argued she acted deliberately and planned the killings.
3: The case is scheduled for a status conference on September 29th. And voters in the eastern German state of Saxony-Anhalt are casting ballots in a closely watched election that could give the far-right alternative for Germany party its first state government. The AfD seeking an outright majority where Chancellor Friedrich Merz's center-right party has led for 24 years. Even if the AfD finishes first, taking power is not guaranteed. Other major parties refuse to work with it, meaning the AfD would likely need a majority to install its candidate as governor. I'm Ted Lindner. This is Fox News.
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6: Governor Pillen announces Nebraska's men's basketball coach Fred Hoiberg will give a keynote address at the 2026 Governor's Summit. Hoiberg joins former Nebraska U.S. Senator Ben Sasse as a headline speaker for the summit, which will be happening September 28th and 29th in Kearney. The coach is scheduled to speak on Tuesday afternoon, the 29th. And hot and muggy in the metro for the next several days with possible thunderstorms until about noon tomorrow, but our heat advisory has been lifted. Greg Wagner with Nebraska Game and Park says if you're thinking about having fun in the water this weekend, don't forget,
7: if you're going to be boating or swimming or doing anything on in or near dark water, wear your life jacket.
6: Wagner also says don't let your guard down just because it's late summer. I'm David Martin.
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9: Good morning, folks, and welcome into Compute This. 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There's also a number of people commenting there, a lot of people helping each other out with questions and stuff during the show. It's a nice little community to check out if you have the time to do it and you're not driving or something, you know, then obviously you don't want to do that. If you missed

0: the show last week. You can pick that up over at schrockinnovations.com. You can also pick that up with wherever you get your podcasts. You know, you can Spotify, YouTube, you know, Facebook, you know, any place you want to go to get it, iHeart, we've got it up for you. But last Sunday, we told you about these Chinese routers, these cheap Chinese routers. They're sold on Amazon and other places, even at Walmart, under various names. Like, it's not like I can give you a list of names of brands to avoid. They're not brands you would recognize. It's like, you know, the Weili router or something. You know, it's like it sometimes they have Chinese names, sometimes they don't. The problem is, essentially, if you go on to one of these sites and you buy one of these no-name routers, we have the first ever documented actual backdoors in these routers. Not a vulnerability that's being exploited. That happens to everybody. But this is a backdoor intentionally installed to allow a foreign adversary to view all of the traffic going through your router, capture all of your passwords and everything else, and even send traffic through your router should the need ever arise to do a denial of service attack or something like that. So it is definitely something that that you want to avoid. We gave you some brands to look for. The only real U.S. made router brand is Netgear. Unfortunately, they kind of blow. So I don't like them. I've owned the Nighthawks before, the Netgear Nighthawks, like the high end gaming ones. And even those were glitchy as all get out. We ended up replacing them in the service centers back in the day when we had those in the service centers. Asus is what we sell at the service centers. It is foreign made, of course, but most of them are. At least it's made in Taiwan, and it is completely free of any Chinese chip infrastructure or firmware infrastructure, you know, direct anyway from China. So it's as safe as you can get. Asus has never had a backdoor situation discovered like what's being discovered in these Chinese routers. They've had vulnerabilities that have been exploited, which they, of course, have patched, but everybody has vulnerabilities that get patched. This is different in these Chinese routers. So heads up on that. I'm spending time on it because it's really important to know. We went through a list of like things that people think are actually protecting them online. Like, you know, you think a VPN makes you anonymous online and it doesn't. And you think incognito mode actually is a disguise. It's not. You know, we talked about different browsers, which ones are actually privacy browsers and which ones pretend to be privacy browsers. So that was a good segment. If you missed that one, you might want to pick that one up. We closed out the show last week with a story about this dude from the UK. You know, he's 68 years old. So, I mean, he's retirement age, right? And he's making $1.3 million a year. What's he doing? He set up a bunch of computers in his apartment or his flat, I guess, as they would call it in the UK, and basically was serving illegal television to everybody else. Because, you know, TV is taxed to all end in the UK, and you know, sometimes if you want to watch your football game, you know, you just can't get it. So you'd go to you know, Grandpa Smith's piracy website and just watch whatever you want to watch. And he was making $1.3 million in subscription revenue until the UK shut him down and gave him a comfortable retirement plan for the next few years, three squares a day and room and board. So it wasn't a bad deal. I mean, you either get $1.3 million or you get all your medical needs and, you know, shelter and food taken care of for a few years. So either way, the dude's found retirement. It's good to go. 402-558-1110. Around the service center this week, guys, we have some fresh deals up on the specials page. In fact, I'm going to bring that up right now just so I can see what are the specials. I was told there are deals up on the specials page, and I don't know what they are. I'm like, I should probably know what the specials are on the specials page. But you can go to schrockinnovations.com and click on shop and specials, and they will show you all the different things that are available on the website. Essentially right now, we do, as of right this minute, I'm looking at the specials page right now. There are two things on here that you probably want to know about. Number one is the maintenance checkup sale is over. The certificates are done. Somebody in management, I don't know who this would have been, decided it would be a good day to schedule that to come down off the website on Saturday the 5th before a holiday weekend. So I'm looking at the specials page where I can still buy a maintenance checkup certificate for $69.99 instead of the normal $100 price. If you missed that last week, I guess you have one more bite at the apple today. You can go ahead to schrockinnovations.com and pick up that maintenance checkup certificate. That will be gone tomorrow. Well, probably. Will it? I don't know if I can get a hold of Alfonso. I don't know. I'll send him a message. It could be gone tomorrow. It could be gone Monday. It will be gone on Tuesday. tell you that. But the big thing that's up here that is new that we need to spend a little time on this morning is Safe Upgrade. Safe Upgrade, for those of you who are new to the program, Safe Upgrade is a product that we created at Schrock because people were getting frustrated with Microsoft. Every time Microsoft does these big updates, they blow up your computer. Roughly 80% of the time, everything goes fine. It's frequent enough. You get enough updates that work successfully that you're like, you know, it'll probably be okay. In fact, even somebody in the Facebook group last week said, you know, Safe Upgrade is basically scareware. You know, it's like it's going to blow up if you don't buy our product. You know, our product doesn't do anything special from the update perspective. If Microsoft cooks a bad update and ships a bad update, you're going to get the consequences of the bad update. That's just how it's going to go. What Safe Upgrade does, though, is it ensures that that update is going to install successfully on your device. That's where people get blown up on what are called feature upgrades. So a feature upgrade changes the way Microsoft Windows works under the hood. There's a lot of changes coming in the 2.6H2. 2.6 is for 2026. H2 is for half two. They used to do two of these a year. Now that's only one. So they kept the nomenclature for the name. So it's 2.6H2. When that lands, it's going to land sometime this month or next month. But when it lands, it's going to be automatically distributed to everybody's Windows 11 computer. This is where people get a little... I don't want to say lippy. That sounds derogatory. People get a little confrontational when I say it's going to automatically be installed on your computer. So let me be very clear about how this is going to work. You will initially be presented with an option. Would you like to install this update? And you'll click yes or no. After a period of time, you will have that choice taken from you. And the update will automatically install on your computer. So when I say this will automatically install on your computer, I don't mean the moment it drops from Microsoft, it's going to automatically install on your computer in that moment. What I mean is they're going to give you a choice at first. And if you say no for a little while, I think it's like 30 or 60 days, they respect your decision. But after that, you get the update. If your computer gets more than two versions behind, so in other words, if your computer right now is running 2.4H2 from 2024, so you didn't get 2.5H2, and then 2.6H2 comes out, 2.6H2 comes out, which is going to happen this month or next month, your older installed computer will no longer receive any security updates from Microsoft. You are now in a dead operating system. Apple users are very familiar with this. Apple supports the most three recent operating systems, and after that... You either got to buy a new Mac if you want the updates and your computer can't hack it, or you have to upgrade to a new OS. You can't choose to stay where you're at. You must continue moving forward through the updates and security and everything. Now, in this case, this Windows 11 update actually has a lot of promise. Microsoft is making tons of promises, and some of those promises are actually surfacing as real features in this new update. As opposed to injecting a whole bunch of AI slop in this thing, where they're putting AI in Microsoft Paint and banner ads to buy Windows or buy OneDrive, or, you know, they took away your backup option for the backup that we recommended forever, the Windows file history backup. It is now depreciated because Microsoft wants you to purchase upgrade. That's why we built Schrock Vault, because people want a free local upgrade or backup option. So that when upgrades like this happen, they have a safety net. So one of the things that Safe Upgrade does is it makes sure that you get this update installed safely. It gives you an insurance policy. So yes, the motivation here is 20% of the time, this update is completely going to jack your computer. When I say jack your computer, I mean you'll install the update and reboot and the computer will not come back up. It'll just give you a black screen with an error message and just boot and reboot and reboot and reboot. And you'll end up bringing it into the service center and spending 2 hours of labor at $300 for a Windows 11 fix for the free update that Microsoft gave you. Number two, your computer, 20% of the computers that install this, roughly, I think it was 26% last cycle. Before that, it was about 18%. So we just call it 20 and you kind of average it out. Roughly 20% of the computers, you're going to try to install this update and it's going to fail. What are the consequences there? The update doesn't install. So your computer reboots and says, update failed. And then the next day, it tries to do it again. And the next day, it tries to do it again. And every time it fails. And it gets really annoying to have a message on your screen every morning that you come down to your computer and have your computer rebooting itself every night and closing out your work every night, trying to install an update that is never going to successfully install on your computer. That's frustrating. Option number three is your computer will install the update and it will reboot and all of your stuff will be gone. No files, no documents, no email, no pictures. It's just gone. And it's gone. It's really still there. Your profile went corrupt. So what you're logging into, the login folder that it was going to, went corrupt during the update. And so Microsoft created a new profile folder to load into so that the computer would at least reboot. But it doesn't have any of your stuff. Nobody thought, you know, if create new profile folder, then move person's stuff to new profile folder. That would solve the problem. You could have 100 profile folders. You would never know it. As long as your stuff is there, that's great, right? Well, when Schrock does these upgrades, if we have to create a new profile folder, guess what we do? We move your stuff. So Safe Upgrade gets you from where you're at now on 2.5H2 or 2.4H2 or 2.3H2, whatever you're running, all the way up to 2.6H2 safely with an insurance policy. If your computer gets jacked up by this update, if something goes sideways, if it reboots and it doesn't come back up, if there's a problem, you don't end up coming in and paying hundreds of dollars to have your computer fixed. We fix it under warranty because you purchased software from us to make sure the process happens safely. The reason we built this, guys, is so many people were coming in with broken software from these updates and they were upset because they have to spend money and we're the ones delivering the message. They're not upset with us. We intrinsically understand that. But it's still hard when you have a customer. 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It's genuinely difficult. 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It wears them down. 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It's my AI. He's talking to me. I'm like, I'm on the air right now. Stop texting me. Oh, golly. 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There is one little asterisk that I'll throw on here. We are a service company. We have 8 seats for the Schrock desk. That means at any given point in time, we can be assisting 8 customers in real time. Now, we can be connected to more customers than that, but we can only be live assisting 8 customers at a time. we are going to sell hundreds of copies of Safe Upgrade. So we have to put a cap on it. Let me double check and see what the current in stock is on this. Okay, it looks like we are limited right now to 600 copies, which I know that sounds like a lot. 600 copies sounds like a lot. When we hit 600, we stop selling. Why is that? This is software. Why would you stop? Because if something, let's just say that Microsoft's update is flawed. Something is terribly wrong. Even though we test it before we send it to you, we install it on our own computers before you get it on your computers. 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I have seen this year's version of Safe Upgrade, guys. 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You're going to love it. It's going to work great. 402-558-1110 or 888-250-2091. 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All right, we're going to take a quick break here. We can get into the stories of the day today, guys. Coming up on the program, we got some big ones for you. We have a browser flaw that is impacting Chrome, Edge, Brave, and a bunch of other browsers that allows an attacker to take complete control of your computer. So this is one, we're going to tell you exactly what you need to do to stop that from happening. Also, I don't know if you've been following the story about Apple's new foldable phone, the iPhone Ultra Fold. It's about to be released. It's a $2,500 phone from Apple. And cue the shortage stories. They're not going to have a lot of them. And I was like, is this real? Is this a real shortage? Like, why is it in shortage versus is this like Apple marketing hype? Like they want to have a line around the building so they can have be on the news like it was back in the old days of the iPhone. It hasn't been that way in years. Bit of both, actually. So we're going to bring you that story here coming up on the program. And then finally, we just talked about Safe Upgrade. There's a Windows update out last month, guys, and Microsoft is figuring out what went wrong. Some people, not everybody, but some people had their computers switched into goth mode. Are you familiar with what a goth is? You know, the kids that dress in like black trench coats in school, you know, that kind of stuff. The black eye makeup and, you know, just
1: black fingernail polish.
0: Yeah, just like, you know, dark undertones. They're, you know, typically goth people are actually really nice people. They're really usually the kindest people.
1: Of my best friends.
0: But they just look unusual. To a standard normal, for a normie, they look unusual, okay? Your computer sure looked unusual after this Windows update when it got thrown into goth mode. Didn't even know there was a goth mode in Windows 11. We're going to tell you about it coming up next on Compute This.
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0: 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We can take your system in over at the Lincoln Service Center, which is just south of 14th and Pine Lake Road in Lincoln. That's the OG Schrock Innovations from 27 years ago, baby. That's where it all started, in Lincoln, Nebraska. Omaha, 168th and Burke Street, across the street from the Village Point Shopping Center, where we like to say that the rent is slightly cheaper. And then, I mean, it is. In Papillion, 84th and Highway 370 in the Midlands Place Shopping Center. And, of course, the newest Schrock Innovations opened in the middle of a pandemic because we were bored at 9500 University Avenue. We had a grand opening. There were masks. There were cookies. The cookies were in individual bags. You couldn't put them in your mouth at the grand opening because you had to wear a mask. But, you know, the chamber showed. The chamber, the West Des Moines Chamber of Commerce, they're ballers. Like, they show up for businesses, even in a pandemic. Good stuff. But yeah, any of those service centers are available. We're open today from noon to five at all locations. I want to do a quick program note, however. We are closed tomorrow for the holiday. We are closed on the 7th for the holiday. So, not open. That means there's no phones. That means there is no people. Right? So if you need something, your best shot is probably emailing the service centers over the weekend to see if, you know, we can get someone to, we have some people that like to check email even on a holiday, but, you know, me, but anyway, 402-558-1110 or 888-250-2091. So one of the things that's going on right now, guys, is there's a flaw in many browsers. The headline here is there's a flaw in Google Chrome, but it goes deeper than that. A lot of people don't realize that Google Chrome is powered by Chromium, and the bug is a Chromium bug. So any browser built on the open source Chromium project is impacted here. That means Microsoft Edge is also impacted, which, because Microsoft ships that as the default browser in every computer, lots of you are using Edge. Some of you want a privacy-focused browser, and you use the Brave browser. The Brave browser is also a Chromium-based browser and has this same vulnerability. So this is a wide-ranging bug that has been patched. Chromium has patched this, and Chrome has shipped an update for it. So if you're running a Chromium-based browser like Edge or Chrome or Brave or a number of others that exist out there, the patch is going to be automatically delivered to you. Here's the trick. The patch is not effective until you restart the browser. So if you're like me and you have your computer up on your desk and you got your browser open and you got 27 tabs open or whatever, and you just leave it that way. These are the tabs that I want to know. I need to know where my LLMs are at and how much, you know, usage I've got. I need to know what's going on at Schrock. I need to know what's going on at the Bitcoin mine. I need to know all these things. I have all these dashboards and they're all loaded on tabs. I leave them open. All the time, 24/7. The only time that ever gets closed and rebooted is if my computer gets rebooted. Do you know how often that happens? How often are updates again? Oh, yeah, once a month. Once a month. So if you're like me, you need to restart your browser. That's it. You need to click the little red X in the top right corner and open it up again. And I know you don't want to do it because you want to lose your tabs and everything else, but you need to. Because if you don't do that, an attacker can take complete control of your computer. One bad web page that you go to gets you nicked on this one. It's being exploited right now. So this is in the wild. It's being used. Does Sophos protect you from this? The answer is kind of, sort of. There's an analogy here that I'll use that essentially this attack is like you're in a vehicle and it's going to hit a brick wall. Or you're in a vehicle and you're tailgating the guy in front of you. One bad pump of the brakes from that guy in front of you and you are eating rear bumper. It's bad news. You're going to wreck your car. If that would happen, Sophos is your seatbelt and your airbags. Yes, your computer can get compromised. No, the ransomware package that gets delivered to your computer will not execute because Sophos will stop it. 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Your computer has already received the update. 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You are good to go, my man. 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There's a free trial. It's an easy way to get it patched up for you. Long story short, guys, you need to reboot your browser. So just restart your whole computer. That's the easiest way to do it. Reboot your whole computer. There's going to be a pending Windows update potentially. You're going to have a browser update that needs to happen. There's a lot of things that get updated on restart. Just restart your computer. Let it all take care of it, and you'll be good to go. 402-558-1110. We're going to take another break here, guys. When we come back, I also want to mention we're going to give away $25 to one person if anybody calls the program today. You know, some days the holiday weekends get kind of quiet. If you're looking for a chance to win $25, if you're going to buy a maintenance certificate, or if you're going to take a look at the 26H2 product to update your computer, you can save $25. Just call the program, ask a question about the products, anything you want, make a comment, and then we can get you in the drawing for that. So that's good stuff. We'll draw for that at the end of the program. But schrockinnovations.com, click on Shop and Specials. You can see both of those products there. But we're going to take a break, and when we come back, Apple's new foldable phone is coming out. And let me tell you guys, a lot of you are saying, I don't care because I'm not going to buy a foldable phone. Why would I buy a foldable phone? Let me tell you what. I know I probably do more with my phone than a lot of people do, but I also do less than some people do with my phone. Have you ever received like a PDF from your doctor, like your blood test results from a blood test? And you load them on your phone to look at them, and you've got to zoom in. You have to pinch and zoom. And then I'm scrolling it to the left and scrolling to the right. You know, you get if you don't have your glasses on, you're tromboning your phone to try to see the screen, you know? Yeah, have you ever had to do that? If you're watching the camera on facebook.com/schrockinnovations, let me show you something. Oh, yeah, that's the nicety of a foldable phone. Now, I've got a whole big old screen. My phone literally just became a little 7-inch square tablet.
1: Oh, look at that.
0: Yeah, and then I can just close it again, and it fits right back in my pocket. It's pretty freaking cool. Now, it makes the phone a little bulkier, right? But I don't mind it, and because it gives it a bigger battery. So I can go longer than my wife's iPhone. That's right. So it's good stuff. But Apple's going to charge $2,500 for this phone. And it's going to be in shortage, supposedly. So we're going to give you some of the details on this foldable phone and what, if the shortage is real, if it's manufactured, if it's a manufacturing shortage, you know, what's going on? Why is it in shortage? And what's going to be special and different about the Apple foldable phone over the Samsung one that has been out for 4 or 5 years already? We'll tell you coming up next on Compute This.
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0: 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So I'm telling you guys, the 600, it sounds like a lot. I think we upped that from last year where we had 500. We have a little bit more staff this year than we had last year. So we upped it to 600. And it's phenomenal. The software is amazing what it does. And the stuff under the hood, if you saw the new stuff it's doing under the hood, the success rate is going to be through the roof this year compared to even last year. So the number of calls we should get in the service center should be a lot lower, which means if that works out the way we think it's going to work out next year, we won't have to limit it to 600, which will be great. But in the meantime, only 600 copies available. When they're sold, they're sold. And then as people execute their copies, they will become available again for purchase for somebody else. But that'll happen after the update lands, either late this month or in October. 402-558-1110 is the number to join us on the program. Stephanie, welcome to the show. How can I help you on Compute This today?
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0: We do. So right now, basically, what we have not sent an email yet to Schrock customers saying, hey, Safe Upgrade's available. 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We send you a text message to your phone if you have a cell phone on file with us. We do a Facebook Live to make sure that it pops up in your feed somewhere if you follow Schrock Innovations on Facebook. You know, sometimes I go out in the backyard, I have a little fire pit there, and we put some wet wood and some leaves on it, and I get a little blanket, and we do smoke signals. You know, the fire department loves it when I do that. So, you know,

0: we try to let you know every way possible. And then, of course, we can programmatically see who has run the program, if you've used your license or not. And so then those customers that, for whatever reason, aren't getting the memo, we call them on the phone. We have a human being that picks them up and says, it's time to run your software. But then what ends up, it's hilarious, because people will go to schrockinnovations.com. They'll click on shop and specials. They'll add it to the cart. They add one copy to the cart for every computer they want to update, and they'll buy it. To buy it, you have to log in. But the number one most requested thing on our website on launch day is a password reset, because you have to have your password to run it to get into your account. And people don't know their password. And so people save the password in the browser. But when you run the program isn't in the browser. So it doesn't.
1: Guilty.
0: Doesn't know your password. So people are resetting their password to get their password so they can put it into the program. It's kind of funny. But yeah, we will send a message. We will let you know when it's time to launch the software. Microsoft doesn't announce it ahead of time. So usually the last couple times, actually, this has dropped on a Wednesday or a Thursday. And what happens is it drops at like 1 or 2 in the afternoon. We download the full copy to our local servers. We start the upload process to get it staged and ready. And while it's uploading, we're testing it. We're actually installing it on our tech computers in the service center. We're running safe upgrade installations on our, we have a certain like set of test computers, and we're double checking all of those computers to make sure that they are getting the update. One of the things people don't realize about the way Microsoft does these updates, Microsoft is already downloading this update to your computer right now. Literally, when it comes time to install it, you are one click away. It reboots and it's installing. So with our version, we're downloading the entire installer as a whole, whereas Microsoft is only sending you the components it thinks you need. And so what happens is, if you actually end up needing a component that Microsoft didn't send you as part of the update package, and it runs that update package, you have a problem. With ours, it's the entire installer. It's like 4 gigabytes. It's huge. But it's the same way we do it in the service center. It's exactly like being on the bench in the service center with a technician, which is why we can warranty it. So yes, Stephanie, we will alert you when it is time to install it. We don't just, hope you guys figure it out. Like, thanks for the dough. Hope you figure it out. Have a great life. No, we follow up and we make sure you know it's time to go.
2: So if I'm buying one for a laptop and one for a desktop, will I get 2 separate emails, or how does that work when you're doing 2 of them?
0: Great question. We usually dedupe the emails. So we don't want to send duplicate emails. So you'd get an email that says, it's time to launch your safe upgrade on your laptop and your desktop. So you would get 1 email about the laptop and the desktop to the email address that purchased the software. Now, the thing is, we don't care. You don't have to match them up. Let's say... We have a customer in Round Rock, Texas, and her whole family across the nation, they're Schrock customers. They all have our computers. We love you. When she gets a maintenance certificate, she buys maintenance certificates for her whole family. And we know when she says, I'm going to have my daughter call you, use the one in my account. Well, anybody who logs into your account to run Safe Upgrade will use one of your Safe Upgrade licenses. And when you run one license on a computer, it remembers. It knows this license is for the desktop. I've used it on the desktop. If it didn't work and we have to run it again for some reason, use the same license on the desktop. Don't burn the new one. And this one is for the laptop. Use that one on the laptop. So you can buy as many as you want. You can put it in the account. I am literally trying to find a way in this year's software so you don't have to even log in. It'll just run. Because that's, like I said, the password reset is a pain in the butt for people. We have people who call us and be like, I don't know my password. And we're like, we can't tell you your password. What do you mean? I'm Sally Smith. Why can't you tell me my password? Well, because for security reasons, we can't see your password. Like, it's just a bunch of asterisks on our screen. We can change your password, but we can't see it. So, would you like us to change your password? And so it's kind of fun. But no, we'll send you an email when it's time to go. When you go to install it, it knows that it's your account. This is how many safe upgrades you have in your account. This is how many you've used and what computers you've used them on. We try to make it, as I call it, like simple, smooth magic. It just works.
2: Okay, thank you.
0: Hey, thank you, Stephanie. I appreciate you listening, and have a great holiday. We appreciate you being here with the program today. 402-558-1110 is the number to join us on the program, and it's that easy. Stephanie just did it. She gave a great example, asked some great questions too, things I hadn't covered. You do this for 15 years. I think we've had Safe Upgrade going. Well, I don't know. How long has Windows 11 been out?
1: A couple years now.
0: Well, Well, they had 2.1H2. Was that the for 2.1H1? That was Windows 10. So I think it was 22-ish.
1: 22, 23, yeah, something like that.
0: So it hasn't been that long. It's been, you know, 5-6 years, you know. And then some of those years we had to do it twice because they had half one and half two. After you do this, you know, a dozen times, you kind of figure out how it works. And so sometimes when I explain it, I kind of skip steps because in my head they're just duh. And I have to make sure I am communicating and telling you exactly what needs to happen.
1: October of 2021.
0: Okay, so 2021. I was close. 2022, I think I said. So, yeah, 2021. All right, 402-558-1110. Now, Apple is about to release a new phone. This new iPhone is the iPhone Ultra Fold. As I've mentioned in the last segment, there are some real benefits to a foldable phone. It's a gimmick, for sure, but it's a gimmick that is very useful, especially if you use your iPhone for business stuff. The number of times I've had to open up a PDF or, you know, business companies that provide services to other companies for some reason have the worst websites. And so they're not responsive. So you look at it on a phone screen and it's just like a desktop thing. You have to scroll around on it. Having that, the ability to open your phone up like a book and have a much larger screen is very handy in a pinch when you're on the road or traveling. If you have a foldable phone, sometimes you don't have to take, I don't take a laptop with me when I travel anymore. I have a foldable phone. If I need to remote into my desktop computer from my phone, I unfold my screen, I remote into my desktop, and I have my desktop in front of me in my phone. It is beautiful. When it's executed properly, it's beautiful. I love it. So Apple is releasing this new foldable phone, and they expect to sell up to like 500,000 to a million units on the initial release. Now, that sounds like a lot of phones. But keep in mind that when Apple releases a new iPhone, they usually sell like 19 million iPhones on the release. So 500,000 to a million is actually a kind of a niche release for Apple. It's not that big of a deal. But the price point of this phone is more than double the price point of a standard iPhone. They're saying it's going to be $2,000 to $2,500, of course, depending on the storage spec and everything that you pick. And that $2,000 price, that doesn't buy you the terabyte phone. That buys you like the 256. That's the small one. So if you start upgrading the memory and the storage and things like that, you could expect to spend $2,500 to $3,000 easy. Then, of course, you need a new case. And, you know, hopefully it doesn't come with a new charger. God, please don't come with a new charger. And hopefully it gets a bigger battery than the other iPhone. But one of the things that's really innovative about this, and I'd show it on the camera, but you can't really tell very easily, but In when you unfold the screen, there's a tiny crease right in the middle of the screen where the screen folds. And over the years, Samsung has got better and better at minimizing that crease. But Apple has created an entirely new engineered hinge. This new hinge is paired with a different type of screen technology that makes the crease the thinnest, smallest crease. It's barely noticeable. It is 0.15 millimeters. I mean, a millimeter is like, what, the width of a fingernail, you know? And it's like 0.15 millimeters. It is incredibly thin. This new hinge, though, is a new engineering product. When they manufacture it, they have to check tolerances. When they check the tolerance, only about 20% of the manufactured phones meet tolerance. That means 80% of the phones that get manufactured are defective. And they don't get released. So Apple is in shortage on these phones, and it's a real shortage because they can't release the ones that the screen has a 0.25 millimeter crease. Oh, shoot, that's not good enough. Or the hinge works on the top, but not the bottom because we're still working out the quirks. If you look back in time, the first foldable Note that came out, the first foldable Samsung phone that came out, it worked. But there were lots of people who had problems with the screen. The screen got a dead spot in the middle eventually. It wore out. The hinge would break if you dropped it a certain way. And there was all these things that they figured out through that first release. My advice is, unless you are an early adopter and that's something that you take pride in, that you want to try this new phone out, I would suggest that you not purchase the first edition of this phone. Not because it's a bad phone. The technology is truly impressive. It is true. If I was an iPhone user, I am an early adopter. I'd be all over this. I wouldn't do it because the hinge and the screen is new tech. and we don't know how it's going to wear in the real world. Apple does a good job of testing their stuff, but we just don't know. And the fact that 80% of the phones are not making it out of production tells me that it's incredibly technically precise. How many of the phones were like 79%? That's good enough. You know, I don't know. And then when you're dropping $2,500 to $3,000 potentially on a phone, that's the most expensive iPhone that's ever been made. So there's going to be a limited number of them available at launch. And it's not just a marketing ploy. It's not Apple trying to get a line around the building. There's a real manufacturing reason that these phones are in shortage. Everybody's got a deal, guys. Don't trade at the kiosk. Come to the cell phone store and do this and do that. Everyone's got a deal for you, but you can check it out. Of course, you can buy them directly from Apple or your cell phone provider. Don't expect to get a big cheap deal on them, though, or a big trade-in value or anything like that. $2,500 is the price of admission. 402-558-1110. Final break of the program. When we come back, guys, Windows 11 goth mode? Yeah, that's right, boy. You didn't ask for it. You didn't want it. You got a Windows update, and now you get it anyway. 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Coming up next on Compute This.
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0: Alrighty, guys. Well, we're rocking out, apparently, yeah, for the holiday.
1: We're getting after it now.
0: Go, Chad. Go, Chad. Oh, my goodness. All right. Well, real quick, let's get back into those phones. 402-558-1110. The minutes are ticking away on the program here. We don't have minutes left. We don't have tens of minutes left. Mike, welcome to the program. How can I help you on Compute This today? Mike?
5: Yes, I am maintenance. Yes, on the maintenance certificate.
0: Yeah.
5: I bought one for my grandson. He's out of state.
0: Yeah.
5: And I tried to set up a remote unit. Your tech encouraged me to bring it in. What's the advantages and disadvantages of physically bringing it into the shop?
0: Gotcha. Obviously, there are some things that we can't do from a maintenance perspective without hands on the unit. One of those things is making sure that it's getting good airflow. We can't blow it out. You know, we can't clean it, physically clean it. We can't wipe it down. We can't blow it out. We can't inspect the capacitors on the motherboard to make sure they're not swelling. And we can't test the power supply. The power supply, we have to remove a plug inside the computer and plug it into a testing unit to make sure your power supply is putting out the right amperage or wattage. Or if you have a laptop, we use a multimeter on your AC adapter to make sure that it's providing the proper amperage and wattage to the computer. So we can't do those things. We will do the maintenance checkup remotely if that's the only way to do it, because, you know, getting 90% of a maintenance checkup is better than getting no maintenance checkup. But once a year or so, at least, you probably should have us take a look at the physical aspects of it, if it's something you can do. Now, he's out of state, so there is obviously a distance limitation here. Now, out of state could mean like Florida, or out of state could mean Iowa. So we don't know. Or, you know, Iowa, out of state, if you're in Iowa, could mean, you know, Missouri. You know, it's just, we don't know where he's at. But if he comes back for a holiday, for example, if he comes back for Christmas, if he can bring the computer with him, that would be an ideal time for us to get it into the service center and do the checkup on it. Don't worry about the timing on the certificate. We honor them regardless of we tell everybody that's got a 6-month expiration, because you have to put a date on it or people don't get off the X. They just don't use them. And so we want to make sure that the whole point of the certificate is to get the maintenance. So we got to use it, but make sure if he wants to come in when he's in for a holiday or something, we can get him in, get him out, and get him back home with his computer, back to college with his computer. If he's out of state and just out of state, we can definitely do it remotely. Thanks for the call, Mike. I appreciate you joining us on the program today. For those of you who missed out earlier in the show, check out schrockinnovations.com and click on Shop and Specials, where you will find the new 2.6H2 version of Safe Upgrade available on the website. As of right now, there are 589 copies left. 587 copies left. So we're not going to sell out in the next minute or anything, but over the next month, we will sell out of these. And then if you wanted to get this and have it ready when the time comes, I would encourage you to pick up a copy now, have it in your Schrock account so it's ready to go when Microsoft drops the bomb here. All right, final story of the show, guys. Everybody knows about Windows updates. We're talking about Safe Upgrade here, which is literally insurance against a giant Windows update. What about the little ones? The little ones have glitches too. And one of the glitches in the most recent August Windows 11 update, for some users, not all users, and we don't know why, just some users, and there's no fix. There's nothing you can do about it. Your computer rebooted and it was in goth mode. In other words, if you had a wallpaper, your screen is now a black desktop and you can't change it. You can't change your wallpaper. If you had a slideshow screensaver thing, that's gone too and you cannot turn it on. And Microsoft, you can't turn it on because Microsoft took away the settings for you to actually enable these things. And if you get tricky and go into the registry and try to just do them, it self-heals back to goth mode. So yeah, you're in goth mode and there's nothing you can do about it. So you're just going to have to get used to it until the next Windows update. Microsoft is actively working on a patch for this. This is why we have Safe Upgrade, guys. This is exactly why we have Safe Upgrade. That's just a regular monthly patch. Imagine what a feature update's going to do to your computer that takes away a lot of AI slop and replaces it with, I'm sure, well-founded Copilot assistance. I tried to use Copilot the other day. I was migrating to a Microsoft 365 email.
1: Yeah.
0: And it said, use the IMAP migration tool. And I couldn't find the tool. So I asked a Copilot assistant right there. I said, Copilot, where is the Microsoft IMAP tool? Copilot timed out twice and said, I might respond later.
1: Not to launch.
0: If I don't, though, just try again. You're like, what the heck kind of answer is that? Copilot. Stephanie, congratulations. You got yourself a $25 Schrock Innovations gift certificate. We're going to get that out to you on Tuesday because we are closed Monday for the holiday. We'll see you all again next weekend. No Aftershock today, by the way. Next weekend, we'll be back for another edition of Compute This.
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7: Iran claims it has fired on another U.S. vessel. I'm Jack Callahan, Fox News. The target, an unmanned vessel entering the Strait of Hormuz. But the U.S. military has not confirmed that. But CENTCOM says it struck three Iranian oil tankers yesterday after Iran launched ballistic missiles toward U.S. Navy warships.
8: The U.S. military striking three Iranian oil tankers after Iran launched ballistic missiles towards an American aircraft carrier and destroyer. CENTCOM says there's no damage to the U.S. ships and no service members are injured. The U.S. military says the tankers are part of a shadow network helping to fund Iran's powerful Revolutionary Guard. Iran claims it struck six vessels in response.
7: Fox's Chanley Painter, Iran claims it struck that unmanned U.S. vessel trying to enter the Strait of Hormuz today. President Trump's political operation is making its first major midterm spending move, backing Republican Ken Paxton in the tight Texas Senate race.
9: President Trump indicated on Friday he was planning to allocate $400 to $500 million from his MAGA Inc. super PAC for Republicans in the midterms. Well, now he's pouring $10 million from his massive war chest to boost Texas Attorney General Ken Paxton. The money will go toward digital and TV ads across the state. The move highlights the GOP urgency in the Texas Senate race. No Democrat has won a statewide office in Texas in more than three decades, but polls show Paxton is slightly lagging behind his Democratic opponent, James Tallarico. A University of Texas and Texas Politics Project poll shows Tallarico leading Paxton 42 to 39%.
7: Fox's Madeline Rivera, Tallarico's campaign accuses billionaire-backed dark money groups of lying about him. On the small island nation of Cape Verde off the coast of Africa, a bus accident has killed at least 25 people, most of them teenagers. America is listening.

0: through tomorrow. And the Nebraska Cornhuskers get the season opening win in Lincoln. It was close at Memorial Stadium for a good portion of the game, but the Huskers pulled away in the fourth to win 49-21 over Ohio. The Cornhuskers will host Bowling Green at Memorial Stadium Saturday. I'm David Martin.
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2: Well, today won't be as hot as yesterday. It is still going to be quite miserable. We'll see temperatures reach up to about 90 degrees with steamy humidity, and so that means that the heat index will be in the mid to upper 90s. We also have a chance of spotty thunderstorms, especially this afternoon, and a few of these storms could be severe. From the First Alert 6 Weather Center, I'm meteorologist Bo Fogle.

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8: 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That's scary.
9: It is a little scary.
8: I'm going to tell you, Tony, it's been real hot in here.
9: Cool shades, Bill. Oh, for our listeners on the radio, you might want to tune into this one on YouTube in a couple of days and check it out.
8: Yeah,
9: Bill put on the cool man shades.

0: Those are nice looking shades.
1: Oh, thanks. I appreciate it. Regardless, yeah, it is hot though. It's been hot. Holy smokes.
0: Oh, the humidity.
1: Bills are high. Electric bills are high. Got to keep that grass growing. This last week we had a downpour or two, which was nice, but not lasted long enough.
0: No.
1: We just need to see it. We need summer to die out. Some people just love it. I love the seasons though. I'm ready for things to roll into the next. Lovely wife from the old Temecula area, which is north of San Diego, like a little bit northeast of San Diego, just a hair. Not too bad, about 20 miles away from Carlsbad, Southern California wine country. She loves the seasons. She loves it turning. She loves fall, loves spring, loves it all. Brought her back here after college 20 some years ago, and she won't leave. It's her forever place. I created a monster, but that's where we are right now. Tony, how was Nashville?
0: I just got back from Nashville. It was fantastic. I saw so many people, saw some great musicians, some studio musicians that people probably haven't heard of, but they've heard. Dan Huff, that's Dan with two N's. If you look up Dan Huff, D-A-N-N-H-U-F-F, he's played on hundreds of records from Michael Jackson to Rod Stewart to every country album. He plays guitar solos. But he had a rock band in the late 80s called Giant, and they got back together for a one-off reunion show. All studio musicians, sold out two nights in Nashville. I got to go, got to hang out backstage, talk to them. Great time. And all my industry friends who I worked with in radio and the record industry were at the show. So it was like a homecoming for me. I can't tell you how much fun it was, Bill.
1: People listen to how lucky I am to have a co-host like Tony. A lot of these shows have these lamos. Co-hosts are like, I think they're like AI robots or something. And then you got T Shore Money making it happen here down in Nash, Vegas. I love it, man. That's awesome.
0: Yeah. And you met my buddy Jamie, who's the manager at Ocean Way Studios, one of the biggest recording studios.
1: I got a fantastic tour that was awesome. Who were we? We were you and myself and Danielle. I think, was Corey with us?
0: It may have been Corey, and I think Cole Bruner from
1: Cole was with us. Yeah, his Bushka. Mom. Yeah. It was fantastic.
0: It was a fun tour.
1: Unbelievable. Yeah.
0: Yeah. It's great. Just fun to see that studio. The Oh Brother, Where Art Thou soundtrack was recorded there, which is one of my favorite soundtracks.
1: You are hooked up, man. I mean, you are well connected.
0: In Nashville, I know some people. I was Amy Grant's radio promoter for about 3 years.
1: That's wild.
0: Jars of Clay, some Christian contemporary artists, and worked with a bunch of studio musicians there and got to know them as well. So, yeah, it's fun going back. I saw people I hadn't seen in 30 years, so that's always fun. But Nashville's a fun time. Now, downtown's gotten kind of crazy.
1: Yeah.
0: But, you know, if you go to the Country Music Hall of Fame, there's now a Museum of Contemporary Christian Music there. There's the Grand Ole Opry. There's the Ryman to see shows. Their sports stadiums are fantastic. I mean, it's a great city. There's so much to do.
1: So we have a lot going on. You know, you have interest rates that are popping. We continue to pop on interest rates. I mean, inflation's not really slowing down too much. Certain things that are, like we've talked on the show so many times about, of concern, of great concern, of to the point of us getting very nervous or scared or selling everything out and going to gold or putting it under mattress. I would say no, that's not. But it's a reallocation mode for sure for some, and maybe for some not. But you know, as these interest rates do pop up a little bit, and they're popping up on their own, it's popping up without the Fed. So people are really fleeing to that, but they're popping up, they're coming up a hair. Mortgage rates are getting higher and higher. They are higher than a year over year last year for sure. We've talked about that. You know, and then there's about a 50-50. They're saying, analysts are saying about a 50-50 chance that the Fed is going to hike rates in September. September 16th is the next due date for our rate decision, basically. That's when the next decision is, September 16th. And then one after, you know, and they're talking about it could be a quarter point. Now, will that happen? Would I be surprised? Yeah, darn right I would be.
0: if they raised it?
1: I would be shocked, but I'm going to tell you, earlier this week, it was a 60-40 that they were going to raise on the 60 on the raise side. And now it's about a 50-50, you know, on late this past week here. So we'll kind of see what happens. Again, I would be surprised, but you know, the goal is slowing down that inflation because it keeps popping. I mean, you have fuel prices and, you know, the war doesn't help this, but heck, you know, no. I was driving through Iowa last week with gas prices and heck, I saw, I think $5.50 a gallon for diesel at one point. Now, diesel has really popped up. I mean, holy smokes.
0: Oh, I saw $5.60 here.
1: Jeez, man, that's crazy. But in Omaha, it was a little bit less. I was happy to see that because a lot of times I can cross the border over there to Iowa and get a little bit less cheaper gas prices. So I was a little surprised that I was seeing the inverse of that, but we're seeing that definitely puts a strain on people's pocketbooks and more so it puts a strain on inflation or trying to curb inflation. When you have all the semis that are delivering goods and everything that's running on diesel or gasoline or petrol type of fuels, right? Anything that's created from the oil.
0: Yep. It's just going to increase prices.
1: Increases prices. Right.
0: But you still think they might not raise the interest rates.
1: Oh, Tony, I'd be surprised if they did. I mean, it's just going in the wrong direction. You know, it's going in the wrong direction. I think it's a temporary situation that we're in right now with the war. The war needs to end. I don't think it will ever end per se, but things need to just calm down. The whole Canada thing, it's just, in my opinion, a little ridiculous, but that's, I guess, just me, my little pea brain. But I don't know what the heck is going on there. It's like, why can't we all just get along? And I know America has certainly been taken advantage of in the past by many of countries. Sure. There's no doubt about that.
0: Yeah, I mean, that was a good point. I mean, when this whole tariff thing originally came about a couple of years ago, he made a good point that, you know, we were on the short end of the stick with most of these trade deals. Yep. So adjustments were made. But, you know, at some point
1: And the short end of the stick, Tony, is $40 trillion in freaking debt, people.
0: Yes, that's
1: the short end of the stick. So you take it, you take that short end. We're on the radio here, public airways. Yes. We won't get too crazy here today, Tony, on this beautiful morning. But you know, you take it for so long and you continue to deal with it and continue and you prosper and you prosper and you prosper. But you wonder how long can that printing press go on? At what point does it run out of ink? At what point do the bearings wear out and that baby just doesn't roll money anymore? And that's, I think that's the fear. And that's why we see gold where it is. That's why we've seen silver spike where it is. That's why we saw kind of a flea back to a Bitcoin a little bit, you know, we've seen that so volatile and I think it's going to continue to be volatile. We have all these great things going on. We have this, you know, and I say great. It's, you know, to the point of progress. I love the old Yellowstone line where, you know, he doesn't like progress. He doesn't want progress. I can't exactly remember the line right now, but he doesn't want any progress, period.
0: Right.
1: You know, and no progress for the Dutton Ranch, no progress for Montana. But the bottom line is here in Omaha, here in any developed city, here in pretty much the majority of rural places, even you're going to see progress in some way, shape, or form.
0: Oh, yeah.
1: Even and it might not be the might not be good progress, but for some way, something's going to change.
0: There's always change. Yep. There's always progress. And the progress might not be headed the direction you want. Yep. It might turn in a direction that you don't like, but it's going to happen.
1: That's right. Right.
0: Yeah.
1: And so, you know, John Dutton might not like on progress. And I get it. I get it. I was would love to go back to a pager. I've been joking all last week about having a pager instead of a cell phone, instead of a smartphone, where people can just get a hold of you whenever and everything's at your fingertips. And you wake up at 2 o'clock in the morning, turn over and you look at your phone. I mean, what the heck? And making sure something didn't come in or it's weird stuff, right? Like, why?
0: Yeah, we've programmed ourselves. Human nature now is like, I got to check my phone. If you wake up at 2 a.m., let me look and see if anything's happened on my phone.
1: And people listening right now are like, well, just leave it out on the counter in the kitchen or just put it away or turn it off. Well, I got kids in college, man.
0: Yeah.
1: You know, if something goes on, I want to kind of know about it. If there's an awarding or there's something weird, there's a lot of weirdos out there right now. A lot of crazy stuff.
0: Oh,
1: kid in Auburn, right down the street from Auburn University, prestigious SEC university. Kid was nearly beat to death and unprovoked by another kid about a block away from Braden's apartment.
0: Oh, no.
1: Yeah. And he's in a coma. He is in a coma. He was life flighted to like Montgomery ICU.
0: That's terrible.
1: Unbelievable. Like, what the heck is going on? But those are the stuff, like, you know, if the phone was in the kitchen all night long and I was the parent of this poor man, then, you know, and I missed those calls, I'd feel pretty bad about it.
0: Yeah. Here in the Twin Cities, 6 people shot, 2 dead. It was Wednesday afternoon.
1: Yep. Wednesday. Yeah. Unbelievable.
0: Yeah. You know, in the afternoon, too. I mean, 3 o'clock.
1: Where at?
0: An apartment building in Minneapolis in a nice area, Loring Park, which is a great area.
1: Motivated by, does anybody know?
0: They think domestic, but just went crazy. Walked into the lobby of the apartment building, started shooting people, went up to the...
1: Well, there you go. Bright idea. Great idea.
0: Terrible. I mean, you know, and we hate to talk about these things, but it is... You know, you do have to be careful. And, you know, it led to the phone use, led to that conversation. But you're right. You have to be careful these days. There are crazies out there.
1: Yeah. And it's, you know, and so this all came from the progress points and, you know, going back to the pager. And, you know, so we joke about it a little bit. And yeah, people are listening right now. And they're like, you know, we dealt without that. And we dealt without the phones. We've dealt without the smartphones and everything worked out. And sure did.
0: Yeah.
1: It most certainly did. You know, but we can't take them away from everybody.
0: No.
1: Right. And our world's gotten a little crazier. So we got to kind of think about that. It's like if we could take everybody's away from them and go back, it's one thing.
0: Sure.
1: But if you just take yours away from you and you have obligations, you have businesses to run or
0: you have calls
1: to be on or children or whatever the situation is. They still have all those devices. The crazies are still, and the crazies have always been there, but they're a little crazier now. It seems like everybody's a little crazier.
0: I don't know what it is. Yeah.
1: So again, a lot of things are going on, you know, back to the bond piece and back to interest rates. And if interest rates do increase, you know, we certainly don't really see them coming down anytime soon.
0: No,
1: anytime soon is, I would say, within, you know, 6 months from now, 12 months from now, I don't think we're going to see anything astronomical in a decrease of rates.
0: No. I think there's a chance they'll raise them a quarter of a point in the next, not if not this time, the next time.
1: And that comes from Federal Reserve Chair Tony Shore. Ladies and gentlemen, so you heard it first here.
0: Yeah, radio show co-host doesn't exactly mean a lot when it comes to the Fed, but I'm just throwing my 2 cents. I wanted my hat in that ring, sure.
1: So what do? You're sitting in the bond market. Bonds paying your coupons, which is fantastic. So you're still making money in that market because you're getting your coupon rate. You're getting that interest rate or that dividend rate, whatever you want to call it. That money, that $100,000 you put in might be spitting off 4% to you. So you have that $4,000 that's pumping into your account or getting reinvested. However you're doing it, you might be taking it. But the value of that bond could actually be depreciating. You could be losing money on the bond because as interest rates go up, your bond isn't as hot as it used to be. And so if interest rates go down, your bond at higher interest rates is going to be a little hotter. It's going to be a little bit more in shape. Ooh, I like that one. Right.
0: Yep.
1: And so but we're not seeing that part. We're seeing the part where the bond starts to kind of depreciate. And it's like, geez, why am I losing money in safe? Well, you're still holding your bond. So you haven't lost any money. We haven't sold anything. If you sell your bond right now, yes, it's worth less money. It's still paying the coupon payment. You're still getting your interest rate. It's still doing what it was supposed to do, but we're no longer in 2025, where interest rates were coming down and the people that held their bonds were like, ooh, this is sweet. I'm making lots of money, right? And I'm making lots of money. I'm making my coupon payment and my bond values are going up and wow, everything's great. So what do we do now? What do we look at? You know, how do we, and then markets are high. So then you got the S&P 500 high, you got NASDAQ high, Dow's high. Things have been on a great tear. It's been fantastic, really. You know, you look at the last several years. So what do you do? It's like, well, geez, do I want to invest more in equities and position myself there? I don't know what to do. You know, so maybe you start looking a little bit more at your buffered notes, your buffered index strategies, your buffered index portfolios, where you say, you know what, we can, you know, the I'm going to put this out there to say the Bank of Montreal is offering 100% principal protection. It's over 18 months and you can make 14% over that 18 month period. Not a penny more. Not a penny more, but you can't lose any money. So now we're like, okay, so I am going to, my opportunity cost is that fixed interest rate that I would have had. The opportunity cost is the 4% I could have made in the bond.
0: Sure.
1: Or the maybe 2% or 3% in the money market or in the CD or whatever it may be and tie it up. Or I can do... have an upside. So if the market does continue to roar, I can make a lot more money, but at least all my principal is protected. That's pretty cool.
0: Yeah.
1: So that's an option. So there are options out there. I heard one of my competitors here recently. I'd love to sit down. I wish I should. He knows who he is. When I talk about him in a minute, and I won't put his name out there to embarrass him or anything, but this guy talks a lot of smack about indexed annuities.
0: And there's what's wrong with fixed index annuities?
1: Hey, a lot. There's plenty to be wrong with them. There's plenty of crap out there. Bottom line, there is. But just like anything, there's plenty of crappy cars out there. Plenty of crappy bonds out there. Plenty of crappy stocks.
0: Doesn't mean you don't own bonds or don't own a car. Some just because there's a bad one. Just because they made the AMC Pacer doesn't mean I can't own a car.
1: No. Yeah. You can still drive the Volt. 100%, man. I mean, or a bad road. The road out here is bad. Well, there's a lot of good roads too out there. I mean, not so much in Omaha, but no, I'm just kidding. But regardless, yes, there is plenty of crap to be talked on them.
0: Sure.
1: But there are some very, very good products out there. But, you know, and that can guarantee there hasn't been a default in history. People are sometimes this gentleman may forget that. I don't know. Maybe he doesn't. Maybe he forgets the crash of the 2008, 2009. Maybe he forgets the three negative years, 2001 and 2 in the stock market and people jumping out of windows. Maybe he forgets it. I don't know.
0: Right.
1: But I'll tell you, the people that had those instruments lost not a single penny. Nada. Zero. Zilch.
0: Right. Right.
1: When interest rates were crap, these were paying still decent interest rates.
0: Right.
1: And he says, I don't trust a record amount of money being poured into these. He says a record amount. And it's all because of one reason, because everybody else is getting rich except for the client. Oh, hogwash. You come in, I'll let you sit down with a panel of dozens of clients that love it. I have a client who is an executive at a large global insurance company and a very smart and very high net worth person. And his largest holdings included the annuity word. Yeah.
0: Sure.
1: His largest holdings.
0: Because there are good and bad. I don't trust anyone who says, Bill, who takes a tool that could be used to achieve my goals in retirement off the table.
1: That's right. 100%.
0: Why would you take, you can't be a fiduciary and not look at all the, what if that is the best solution, that the best fit for my problem?
1: Amen,
0: and
1: brother.
0: If he's not willing to look at it, how can he call himself a fiduciary? They call themselves a fiduciary. You can't. And there are good annuities and bad annuities. And boy, they've gotten really competitive. I mean, I saw the terms of a fixed index annuity recently, and it was just like, wow, no fees, high upside participation.
1: 10 or 11% upside on a five-year no-fee S&P 500 point to point.
0: Yeah.
1: Come on, buddy.
0: And no doubt, principal protection.
1: Yeah, I mean, it's an option for a crazy piece. If you don't like them, we'll find a different option. It's not a big deal. We have everything. We have the world. We have the world is our oyster. Is that Is that the way it says?
0: The world is our oyster. Yes.
1: Yeah.
0: That's exactly right.
1: That's the fun stuff is we get to do what you want and what works for you and what you like, not what works for me, not what works for Andrew or Jakey, right? Yeah. Or Chairman Shore over here.
0: Yeah.
1: But it's for you, what you like. And we're there to help guide it and say, these are your options. This is how this works. This is how this works. And this is how this works. You know, and they're like, you know what? I'm just not comfortable with that. Perfect. Cross that baby off.
0: Yeah. And there's positives and negatives to every single tool or investment. There's always a downside. And is it liquidity? Is it growth? Mm-hmm. Is it risk? You sacrifice one for the other. So you have to have that's why you have a balance. That's why I know you work hard for your clients to have a balance of safe principal protected money, like annuities, social security, pensions. Those are all annuities. Those are all principal protected typically, and some growth. You hopefully will keep up with inflation, but you have some guarantees in there and you have steady income or a lifetime income attached. So you know that check's going to be there, and that's peace of mind. Over here, you still have growth and you let it grow and there's more risk. And then you have some liquidity. That's why you have an emergency fund. So I just think that, they're not looking at they're not talking about the big picture.
1: So blended and balanced portfolio is what Tony is saying is what he likes in his own personal life and investing. And I think that a lot of our clients like that. A lot of people like that. They want the I's dotted, the T's crossed. Give us a call here at the Premier Advisory Group, 402-557-6730, right here in Omaha, 402-557-6730, or go to bigomoney.com.
0: All right. 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All matters discussed during the show are for informational purposes only. Each individual situation may vary, and the opinions expressed here may not apply to everyone. 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All ideas and information should be discussed in detail with one of our qualified representatives prior to implementation. Bill Altman and the Premier Advisory Group are not affiliated with or endorsed by the Social Security Administration or any other government agency.
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Welcome to Church of the Air, the radio ministry of Dundee Presbyterian Church in Central Omaha. These broadcasts are brought to you every Sunday by the members of the church and our generous listeners. The minister of Church of the Air today is Reverend J.D. Gorlett, senior pastor of Dundee Presbyterian Church. And your announcer is Howard Kennedy.

0: Good morning. My name is Jake Baldwin. I am the relatively new associate pastor of discipleship and engagement. The Old Testament lesson today is from Jeremiah 36, verses 27 to 31. Listen for the word of God. Now, after the king had burned the scroll with the words that Baruch wrote at Jeremiah's dictation, the word of the Lord came to Jeremiah. Take another scroll and write on it all the former words that were in the first scroll, which King Jehoiakim of Judah has burned. And concerning King Jehoiakim of Judah, you shall say, thus says the Lord, you have burned this scroll, saying, why have you written in it that the king of Babylon will certainly come and destroy this land and will cut off from it human beings and animals? Therefore, thus says the Lord concerning King Jehoiakim of Judah, he shall have no one to sit upon the throne of David, and his dead body shall be cast out to the heat by day and the frost by night. And I will punish him and his offspring and his servants for their iniquity. I will bring on them and on the inhabitants of Jerusalem and on the people of Judah all the disasters with which I have threatened them. But they would not listen. The New Testament lesson today is from Matthew 16, verses 21 to 28. Listen for the word of God. From then on, Jesus began to show his disciples that he must go to Jerusalem and undergo great suffering at the hands of the elders and chief priests and scribes, and be killed, and on the third day be raised. And Peter took him aside and began to rebuke him, saying, God forbid it, Lord, this must never happen to you. But he turned and said to Peter, get behind me, Satan. You are a hindrance to me, for you are setting your mind not on divine things, but on human things. Then Jesus told his disciples, if any wish to come after me, let them deny themselves and take up their cross and follow me. For those who want to save their life will lose it, and those who lose their life for my sake will find it. For what will it profit them if they gain the whole world but forfeit their life? Or what will they give in return for their life? For the Son of Man is to come with his angels in the glory of his Father, and then he will repay everyone for what has been done. Truly, I tell you, there are some standing here who will not taste death before they see the Son of Man coming in his kingdom. This is the word of God for the people of God. Thanks be to God. Amen.
1: And now Reverend Gorelet's message for today.
2: How good are you at denial? How strong is your ability to deny what Christ is? Perhaps you tell yourself you're not busy doing that at all. How good are you at standing in the way of God, even as you're telling yourself that you're standing right by his side and working along with him? How blind are we to our ability to stand in the way of Christ? I wonder about that. I wonder how strong is the spirit of denial within us, and how much it affects negatively our relationship with God. Many years ago, I was at a Presbyterian church. Now, this was a long, long time ago, before I was even married. And the pastor that morning, the guest preacher, decided to stand up and say that we needed a New Testament because the Old Testament was out of date. It was not useful anymore. We needed an update, he said, because the God of the Old Testament was not the true God. He said, we needed a new God named Jesus Christ. He actually said that in a Presbyterian church. The Old Testament was outdated, and so we needed a New Testament. The Old Testament was now useless, according to him, and so God had to give us something brand new. Are you upset by that? You ought to be. Are you offended by that? You ought to be. And I know that it is a heresy that man preached. I stuck around for the rest of the sermon. It did not get better, let me tell you. And I know that that's a heresy, and so do you, because of the Nicene Creed. The Nicene Creed came into being 1,700 years ago, back in 325. That was when Constantine was the emperor of the Roman Empire. And he had recently converted to Christianity, made it the official religion of the empire. And then he was shocked to find out that many of the priests, many of the bishops of that time were not in agreement about who Jesus Christ was. It seems there was a young, very charismatic, very, very dynamic preacher by the name of Arius. And he liked to go around and convince everybody that there was a time when Jesus did not exist. According to Arius, God the Father created Jesus in his cosmic garage workshop somewhere. There was a time, according to Arius, that Jesus was not, that he was created just like us. That's what Arius said, and he was refuted by the majority of the priests. So Constantine, recognizing the conflict of the church at the time, decided to order all of them to get together and have a meeting. Very Presbyterian of him to do that, wouldn't you say? And get together in a town called Nicaea, which is in western Turkey, near where Istanbul is today. They met like true Presbyterians. They had some committee meetings. They started to put some documents together, and ultimately they produced what is called the Nicene Creed. In 325, they came out with the first creed of the church to deal with this argument. This debate, and that creed made it very clear that there was not a time when Jesus did not exist. It made clear that Jesus is eternal, completely one with God the Father. It was the birth, it was the beginning, it was the first clear declaration of what we know as the Trinity, Father, Son, and Holy Spirit. God is one and God is three. They made a declaration that day that the church still holds to this day. 98.5% of all Christians adhere to that creed. And the other 1.5, I'm not sure are Christian, quite frankly. So many things that you believe, so many things that you know about Christ were decided, were established, and were proclaimed, thankfully, long before we were born. The priests rolled out of that meeting, making the declaration and making the affirmation that Jesus had always been. As Jesus said, I and the Father are one. I am in the Father and the Father is in me. The Nicene Creed affirmed what John said, that he was in the beginning. All things, including you and me, came into being through Jesus Christ, and without him, not one thing came into being. Jesus was not created by God the Father. Jesus always is with the Father, in the Father, one with the Father. That means quite a bit, doesn't it? It means that the God that we see in the Old Testament is not different, is not opposed to Jesus at all. Instead, they are completely one. It means that Jesus is the God that we see proclaimed and talked about in the Old Testament. In other words, it was Jesus Christ who went to Noah and said, go and build an ark. It was Jesus Christ who, one with the Father and the Holy Spirit, made the waters pour down from the heaven and destroyed the earth. Can you handle that? It was Jesus Christ who in Genesis chapter 22 commanded Abraham to take his beloved son Isaac so as to sacrifice him. And as Abraham drew the knife down to kill his own son, it was Jesus Christ who stopped him and provided the sacrifice for him. It was Jesus the whole time. One with the Father, one with the Holy Spirit. It was Jesus Christ who opened up the waters of the Red Sea so that his people may come through and then called the waters down upon the Egyptian army. It was Jesus Christ who wrote the book of Leviticus. Indeed, on the Sermon on the Mount, he said, do not think that I have come to get rid of the law. I have not come to get rid of it. I have come to fulfill it. He is the law. He spoke it. It is his voice. It is his will. It is his commandment to all of us. Father, Son, and Holy Spirit, three in one, one substance, one at all times, one for eternity. It is Jesus Christ who is proclaimed in the Old Testament. And it's Jesus Christ who whispered into the ears of all the prophets. It was Jesus Christ who decided 700 years before he was born to sit down with Isaiah. And when he did, he whispered into Isaiah's ear these words, "Surely he has borne our infirmities and carried our diseases. Yet we accounted him stricken, struck down by God, and afflicted." It was Jesus Christ who said those words, who taught us those things, speaking of himself hundreds of years before he would be born. It was Jesus Christ who said, "But he was wounded for our transgressions. He was crushed for our iniquities. Upon him was the punishment that made us whole. And by his bruises, we are healed. All we like sheep have gone astray. We've all turned to our own way. And the Lord has laid on him," Jesus, "the iniquity of us all. By a perversion of justice, he was taken away. Who could have imagined this future? For he was cut off from the land of the living, stricken for the transgression of my people." This is Jesus talking hundreds of years before he would come into our world. "Yet it was the will of the Lord," Jesus said, "to crush him with affliction. When you make his life an offering for sin, he shall see his offspring and shall prolong his days. Through him, the will of the Lord shall prosper." It was Jesus who said, "Out of my anguish, he shall see. He shall find satisfaction through his knowledge. The righteous one, my servant, shall make many righteous, and he shall bear their iniquities. Therefore, I will allot him a portion with the great, and he shall divide the spoil with the strong, because he poured out himself to death and was numbered with the transgressors. Yet he bore the sin of many and made intercession for the transgressors." It was Jesus Christ who said these things, not somebody else. It was Jesus Christ who made those declarations hundreds of years before he came into the world. It is Jesus Christ who said that about himself, one with the Father, one with the Holy Spirit, one for eternity in every way, in every love, in every will. All of this says something very profound, doesn't it? And it says that the Bible presents to us, proclaims to us, a vision of God, the truth about God that we would never create on our own. Have you ever noticed that? The Bible reveals to us, Old Testament and New Testament, not either or. It reveals to us the one true God. And the one true God is not one that we would create. It's not one that we would put together. Even our best writers, even our best creators cannot comprehend the God that is presented here. One of such power and such judgment, such principle, such patience, such mercy and such grace and such love. The Bible presents to us a God that we would never, never produce on our own. And proof of that is how many times and in how many ways we say to ourselves, "God would never do this." You do it. You might not be aware of it, but you do it all the time. So do I. God would never do that. God could never do that. We say it all the time. God could never defy the laws of science. God could never be born of the Virgin Mary. God could never put on flesh and become a human being. God could never do that. God could never walk on water or split the Red Sea open. God could not bring somebody back from the dead. We may not say that out loud, but somewhere within us, we are saying those things. God could never defy what I've already figured out. God could never defy what I already understand. God can't defy the limits that I and other very smart people have set upon him. God could never. God could never and would never judge anyone. God does not condemn. God doesn't care what I do. God would never, never resist my will. We would never say that out loud, but we do. We live it, don't we? All the time, over and over again, without us even noticing. We say it all the time. God would never, God could never, God would never reject, God would never challenge, God would never give me a gift that would cause me any pain. We say God would never all the time. And to flip it over, perhaps we are in such despair that we say to ourselves, "God could never find me. God could never forgive me. I'm too sinful. I'm too lost. God would never have me. God would never welcome me. God would never forgive me. God would never allow me to live." All the time, people of every generation, of every walk of life, without even knowing it, before they even come to the Word, before they ever come to the Lord, say over and over again, "God could never. God would never, God will never love, forgive, build, give, save, find. We say it over and over again. And proof of that comes to us from the book of Matthew 16. Peter, the head disciple, if you will, one of Jesus' best friends, the one who knew Jesus perhaps better than anyone. He is sitting along with the other disciples and the other followers of Jesus Christ when Jesus, we are told, begins to tell them that he has to suffer, that he is going to have to die at the hands of the chief priests, at the hands of the religious authorities of the day. Jesus has to die. He has to suffer. Doubtless, he read what I read to you from Isaiah 53. He read to them and recited the words that he told the prophets hundreds of years before, that he had to be crushed for our iniquities, that he had to carry our sins. He began to reveal to all of them that he must suffer and die. And that's when Peter, with all of the best intentions and all of the best friendship and all of the best love in the world for Jesus, brought him aside, put his arm around him and said, Jesus, this must never happen to you. You can never do this. You hear him say that? This can't be how you do things. You can't suffer. You can't die. You can't allow your enemies to kill you. This must never happen to you at all. He said that with the best intentions, but he also said that because he had limited Jesus down into something that he could control. Something that he wanted him to be, something that he could understand. And without hesitation, upon hearing Peter's words, Jesus looked at him and he said, get behind me. Get behind me, boy. Get behind me, Satan. Because you don't have in mind divine things. You do not have in mind my will. You have in mind your will. You have in mind your limitations. You have in mind human things. Get behind me, Satan. You do not have in mind the things that I only can do and that only I must do. See, Peter, like us, he didn't recognize, did he? Like us, he didn't see how much we needed to be forgiven, how much had to be paid. He didn't see the cost. He didn't see the fact that God was the only one who could be the Lamb of God who takes away the sin of the world. He couldn't see that human beings are so separated in their sin, so lost in their sin, that only Christ could come along and set them free through his own blood. He wouldn't see it. So I ask again, how strong is your denial? How good are we at standing in the way of God? Even when we're telling ourselves we're right there helping them along. This week, I was also led to the book of Jeremiah, although it didn't make much sense to me at the time. This incredible story of King Jehoiakim. He was a wicked, terrible king of Judah in the final days of the people of Israel, the ancient nation of Israel. He was a man of great power and great violence and great abuse. He didn't really care about God at all. But even still, God commanded Jeremiah to write down all of his words, put it on a scroll, and go and have his servant Baruch read it to the king. Read the words of the Lord to the king. And that's what Baruch did. He read everything that Jeremiah wrote down. Words of condemnation, a calling to repent, a calling to seek forgiveness, a calling to surrender. And as Baruch read the words of Jeremiah on the scroll, the king, Jehoiakim, who was supposed to listen to these words, who was supposed to be a servant of God, he took out his knife and he cut each piece of the scroll as it was read and he threw it into the fire. What we saw from scripture today was the postscript, God insisting that the words be rewritten and re-proclaimed to the people. And we might tell ourselves, man, I ain't anything like Jehoiakim. I'm not stubborn and mean and evil and power hungry like that. But all Jehoiakim is somebody who refuses to see the blessing in surrender. And who isn't like that? He's just a guy who refuses to see the blessing that can only come in repenting. of honestly confessing our sins, because that's what Jeremiah was calling him to do, and he refused. He was too proud for that. He was too powerful for that. He was too self-important to admit that he had been wrong and that he needed to surrender. He couldn't see the beauty. He couldn't see the blessing, wouldn't see the blessing in simply giving himself honestly to the Lord. And in that way, he's so much like me, and I am like him. How about you? Last week, we celebrated the 125th birthday of this church. It's been here for 125 years. It began in 1901. And it got me thinking about the history of the church in the United States and in the world. This church began in 1901. That means this church was 11 years old when a boat by the name of Titanic ran into a big hunk of ice in the North Atlantic and went to the bottom. This church was 28 years old when the stock market crashed, and many people in this congregation lost all that they had on that day. It was 40 years old, this church was, when the Japanese decided to bomb Pearl Harbor on a Sunday morning. It was 100 years old when two planes slammed into the World Trade Center and one other into the Pentagon and one into the ground in Pennsylvania. And the towers came down. On every one of those days and every one of those situations, everybody lived under the assumption that those things could not happen. We could never be bombed by the Japanese. We could never have planes take down the World Trade Center. The stock market could never crash like that. If you had told me on that morning, on September 11th, that that was going to happen, I would tell you you were crazy. My sense of denial is very strong about what might happen. How about you? And if so, our denial of what only God can do, of what only Christ can be, of his challenge, of his condemnation of our sin, but also of his mercy and of his grace, his Spirit, praise God, all of these things are far greater, far stronger than our ability to deny them and push them away. Thanks be to God that even as we live our lives blissfully unaware, not even thinking about what might happen and what God might do, God still reigns in glory far above our little old ability to deny it away. Hallelujah. And amen.

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15: Talking in Ukraine, I'm Ted Lindner, Fox News. U.S. Envoys Steve Witkoff and Jared Kushner in Kyiv today for their first official visit to Ukraine as part of a renewed push to end the war with Russia. The trip follows more than 3 hours of talks with Russian President Vladimir Putin in Moscow Saturday that ended without any major breakthrough. Ukrainian President Volodymyr Zelensky says his government's ready for a constructive discussion, calling for peace and security guarantees. The diplomacy comes even after Russia and Ukraine continue to trade deadly drone attacks. Lindsey Clancy returning to a state-run psychiatric facility in Massachusetts Saturday, after her case was declared a mistrial. Jurors were unable to reach a unanimous verdict. A new hearing is set for the end of the month, September 29th, where the district attorney must decide whether to retry or drop the case. Hawaii set to be battered by another hurricane. Fox Weather's Adam Klotz has the latest on Hurricane Lowell.
14: Currently a Category 3 with winds at 125 miles an hour, quite a ways from the Hawaiian Islands right now. It is about to make a turn, move due north, and really approach those islands as you get into really Monday into Tuesday morning. You are going to see those winds really beginning to hit the islands and bringing a whole lot of wave energy as well. It is weakening as it makes that move, but still a strong storm, 110 miles an hour with those winds as of Tuesday morning. So we'll be tracking that, but that is one of several storms across a very active Pacific. Carina further off towards the east. You got Marie, and then still just more activity where these ultimately could become storms. This is all kind of El Nino related. The Pacific a lot warmer this time.
15: Hawaii Governor Josh Green has declared a state of emergency. The state's already been impacted by Hurricane Lala and Tropical Storm Mokay last month. And Rome has declared a red zone around the Colosseum after fireworks fired at police injured several officers. The area now has around-the-clock police and military presence amid concerns about crime and drug dealing. 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
16: Governor Pillen announces Nebraska's men's basketball coach Fred Hoiberg will give a keynote address at the 2026 Governor's Summit. Hoiberg joins former Nebraska U.S. Senator Ben Sasse as a headline speaker for the summit, which will be happening September 28th and 29th in Kearney. The coach is scheduled to speak on Tuesday afternoon, the 29th. And hot and muggy in the metro for the next several days with possible thunderstorms until about noon tomorrow. But our heat advisory has been lifted. Greg Wagner with

0: 90s. We also have a chance of spotty thunderstorms, especially this afternoon, and a few of these storms could be severe. From the First Alert 6 Weather Center, I'm meteorologist Bo Fogle.
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12: This is Retire Smart with David Brooks. David is the founder and president of Retire Smart and has been in the financial services industry since 1999, helping you pursue the retirement lifestyle and freedom you deserve. 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And maybe you too can retire smart.
13: Welcome to Retire Smart with David Brooks. I'm Chip Maxwell. Well, David, as we sit down to record this, we're just a few days away from the kickoff for the season opener for the Big Red. We've even got a Q&A question today about the football season. You're decked out in a resplendent in your polo with the red end there. Retire Smart, of course, is a sponsor of Husker Athletics. Does football finally catch up with volleyball and basketball and everything else?
14: I'm pretty optimistic and excited. Obviously, we have a product yet not tested on the field this year, okay, right? So a whole new starting, you know, on the offensive, basically, and on many key positions. So a lot of new talent on the field. However, really encouraged because, you know, watching college football, which has already started a week ago, right? Yeah. Several games have been played. Our quarterback's old alma mater, UNLV, looked pretty bad running the same offense they ran when he was there, and they did really well. They were unstoppable offensively. So maybe that tells us he's the key ingredient that got all the points on the board for them last year. So excited for what happens Saturday.
13: Now, here, David, we've got, speaking of a big September event, one of our annual events is the September Speakers Series. I just want to touch on it lightly because the second segment of today's show will be you visiting with our keynote speaker, Jesse Iwuji. We've had some heavyweights over the years. David Walker, the U.S. Comptroller General, Strider Elas, Senior Economist at First Trust. Last year, Becky Swansburg, CEO of Stonewood Financial. And now tell us quickly about Jesse Iwuji and what folks can expect this year.
14: Well, he has a great message on how to persevere when maybe you're not feeling the world is going in the right direction. I think it'd be inspirational to come here. You know, his parents were immigrants from Nigeria. He has an amazing story. He ended up

0: you know, through discipline and effort, got himself into the Naval Academy, became a commander in the U.S. Navy, several tours of duty, and then, ironically, a very late change in life, became a NASCAR driver. And, you know, so he's, you know, one of only, I think, three African-American drivers to make the top echelon of NASCAR in the last, you know, couple of decades. So pretty amazing commitment. He's a serial entrepreneur and he's a young dad. But anyway, his message, I think, will be fantastic to hear.
1: Jesse Iwuji September Speaker Series. Pay attention during the breaks between segments, and we'll give you the details on how you can join us for the September Speaker Series. All right, into the news we go, David. Well, it went beyond talking back to kinetic strikes, as that's the new buzzword these days. Kinetic, in other words, military strikes between Iran and the U.S. Meanwhile, is Operation D-Day, the economic D-Day, is it working?
0: Well, I would tell you it's having effects for sure. So is it working or not? We'll see, because, you know, whether or not the U.S. thought that they would, you know, reach out economically, which just this morning there was some, you know, the olive branch reached out once again by Iran. Hey, maybe we can get back to the old deal we thought we had. You know, of course, they're trying to string this along to midterms, but the economic damage is being felt, and therefore they felt the need to escalate with attacking. They attacked a couple of ships in the Strait. Both sides have actually escalated military action. We, you know, launched several more missiles, etc. And of course, we've also been secretly, it looks, you know, satellite imaging and all kinds of stories out. We were dredging the other side, basically a path through Oman, which has a very thin corridor, only about 560 meters wide, that we were doing, I guess, some dredging so that ships could go through there. It's still not that wide of a passageway. Could not handle all the normal traffic, but just a way to get oil flowing out. We'll see what this comes about too. But right now, market's a little nervous. Oil ran up. You know, interest rates are going up, so they're like, okay, we're not sure the outcome. Where, you know, the markets were pretty placated for the last 6 weeks or so.
1: We just mentioned First Trust. One of our September speakers was Strider Elas, a senior economist there. The First Trust put out a version of a speech given at Jackson Hole by the new Federal Reserve Chairman, Kevin Warsh. You thought this warranted the attention of the entire team. What's your takeaway from this first major address by the new chairman of the Fed?
0: Well, as the Peace First Trust put out commentary, basically it was like a breath of fresh air, right? It was somebody that was not doing the old Fed speak, as we kind of call it. So it's going back almost to Alan Greenspan days. Now, certainly not using the same language. Alan Greenspan would get 12 words for every one needed. He was really good at writing long and lengthy speeches. Kevin wants to go the opposite direction. But his first real landmark speech, I think he did a pretty good job. And the only issue I have with it is he said the number one tool they have is short-term interest rates. Well, Brian Westbury, the economist, senior economist from First Trust, points out in that article, that's just not true. So why did he say that when all his writings beforehand did not believe that? But the breath of fresh air was that, hey, we're not going to forecast anything to you. We're going to take action if we think we need to action the day we're supposed to take action. So, however, the markets interpret it very hawkish, and the odds went from a rate hike coming up here in September up about 30% jump from about 40% to like 66%, 68% as we sit here today. So we're probably seeing a rate hike coming here in a couple of weeks.
1: Yeah, but wait, but you're saying that Warsh, it caught some people by surprise because he said short-term interest rates are the only
0: tool that they're primary tool when – what? Well, if you just look at data, that's just not true.
1: What's been his previous position?
0: Well, that they didn't work. In fact, they didn't. So if we lower interest rates, you get the economy. If you raise interest rate, you slow the economy. That old adage only works if you have if you don't have an abundance reserve. Right now we have an abundance reserve. We used to have a scarce reserve. We only used to keep, remember, $500 billion at the Federal Reserve, and then you, the bank, were short that night. This is going back 15 years ago. If you were short on your accounting that you needed to borrow money to make your books even for the night, you would go to the Fed window and borrow money, right? Okay. And that's what it was there for, just to help you get your accounting right the next day. Then we flip the script. Now we're paying, the bank comes and gives the Federal Reserve money and we pay them the interest rate. We're not earning the interest. So we flip from a scarce model to an abundance model. The interest rates no longer affect anything in the inflationary environment. Zero. It's just an ineffective tool. If he were to shrink the balance sheet, which he said in his very first speech when he took the job a couple months ago, then that would change my outlook. But right now, I mean, our Fed balance sheet is expanding, not shrinking. So that we're a long way off from that. But anyway, and you know, you can go to First Trust Portfolios and read the article that was put out. It's published on all kinds of social media websites as well. It's pretty accurate.
1: David, you shared with the team a story out of Georgia. This is from the CBS affiliate in Augusta. Columbia County advances $17 billion data center deal. Now, you have expressed in the past you are bullish on data centers as long as they meet certain conditions. Does this deal meet the conditions that would qualify for a good deal?
0: This is one way to get a deal. So the county said, if you're going to build this, then, you know, and they're going to assess the value at the full built value from day one. That was unique, right? So
1: what does that mean?
0: So if it's going to be a $17 billion property, if that's the value of it, we're going to start assessing that tax bill right now. And you're going to pay property taxes now. And the revenue from that tax bill is more than what they collect entirely in that county right now. They don't have $17 billion of property in said county. So it literally is going to wipe out property taxes for the next 10 years for all the residents of that county. Would you be happy with that deal?
1: I could learn to live with that.
0: So my point is, I don't necessarily think it has to be 100%. However, if you were structuring deals, hey, we'll allow a data center if you build the energy source that supplies the energy. And if you make the energy source, I saw a couple of ideas on social media on this. If you're going to suck down 500 kilowatts or whatever the number is in energy, then you have to produce 750, maybe 50% more. And that goes back to the grid with the local community to reduce energy prices for the parameters around and pay the tax liability, which then can lower the tax liability of all the other people, businesses and residential homeowners within that that county or whatever, municipality, et cetera. So there are ways to solve this, right? I just think legislators need to not get googly-eyed too fast with the first offer because there's probably a better one behind it. these companies are hyperscaler companies, are full of cash. They have the ability. So structure the deal that works for the benefit of that community so they want to be there long-term, jobs, et cetera. But in benefit, so it structures a long-term deal and don't take the short-term win, right? Oh, we get no property tax for 3 years and then your taxes are double. So make sure this deal is structured to work over real set of time. But yeah, this is the right step in the right direction, 100%.
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1: Welcome back to Retire Smart with David Brooks. I'm Chip Maxwell. Our guest this week graduated from the United States Naval Academy, where he played football and ran track. He served in the U.S. Navy and is a member of the Naval Reserve, but today he is known for being a NASCAR driver and a motivational speaker. He is our keynote speaker for this year's September Speaker Series, and he joins us now. David, please welcome Jesse Iwuji.
0: Thank you, Chip. Yes, joining me in the studio once again is a special guest that will be giving our keynote at this year's September Speaker Series. Please welcome to the show Jesse Iwuji, who is a former commander in the U.S. Navy, Naval Academy grad, who serial entrepreneur, a new dad, has an eight-month-old at home, and has really found his way into NASCAR as a driver and as a business side of things. Anyway, we've had some great time talking before on, but Jesse, thank you so much for taking time to join the show.
3: Yeah, no, thanks so much for having me on, and I look forward to speaking, and it should be pretty fun. Got a lot of, you know, crazy things and stories, and part this whole journey has been absolutely wild to go from Navy to NASCAR. So, you know, the goal is to be able to share a lot of that with the folks who will be listening in, and, you know, hopefully they can take different parts and pieces from it and apply it to their lives, right? Like, I'm not just a race car driver. Like, you know, I want people to see me as somebody who literally took not much and then turned it into something. That's who I am. I'm not a race car driver. I'm not just a Navy officer. I'm not a former college football player. I'm a guy who will take this and turn it into a lot. And everyone can take something from that and be able to apply it to their lives so that they can continue to advance. And, you know, my story is also about just not letting whatever factors are out there determine where my future is. Like, I'm in control of it. It's me and God, and that's it.
0: That is so true, and people are. They get frustrated and need to find out that we can always have a path forward in life and whatever it is we're doing. And today's world, when it comes to the economics of it, we have what we've been describing as a K economy here in the U.S. for the last several years, where you have half of the country doing phenomenally well because they own assets that have been rising in price, and then we have the other half that just earns income and doesn't really own assets. It's about the bottom 45% of our country, and so they're getting further behind. Due to, you know, the dollar going down, inflation creeping up, wages not keeping up, and so they're feeling like they're left behind. We're now seeing this push on the very far left of the political spectrum to actually introduce socialism. In fact, we have socialist mayors now in two major cities in the U.S., more on the ballots. I mean, I don't know where all that's going, but people are getting to the point of exactly, they need to know it's okay. The world innovates through, and people innovate through, and you persevere, and that's what's, you know, why we found you, is because you have such a great story of, no matter where you are, you can get to where you want to go. You just have to persevere. You have to believe. And I love that you have the faith behind that, too. And, you know, I'm a man of faith as well. And so God has got to be part of your plans, in my humble opinion.
3: 100%. We'll
0: leave our listeners that. So now I will give you a little sidebar here is a good friend of mine that I went to elementary school with, and it was actually in my brother's grade, who's usually listen to the show, but we went to grade school with David Robinson, who went to the Naval Academy. Got exited out and then turned. Yeah, I never thought he'd be NBA. In fact, he was not very athletic in school. I played football with him on the field. He was not very athletic. And anyway, it was just a fun story. We actually went to an Orlando Magic game. I lived in Florida, and David spotted us. We were standing just trying to say hi to him, and got to go in the locker room with him. It was pretty cool, my brother. But anyway. Another naval grad who turned into a great athlete and then turned that into a pretty good fiscal economic output for himself as well. So, so tell me a little about how did you jump from football player, then get commission officer, go in, become a commander in the Navy, and then Navy career ends. What was the decision to, you know, okay, I know I don't want to stay long term, and then how do you end up driving a car?
3: So for me, you know, that whole journey is definitely different than most racing drivers, right? most race car drivers, they start racing when they're like 5, 6, 7 years old. They start off in go-karts. They work from go-karts to whatever the next thing in their discipline is, and so on and so on. Everybody has their own path, whether you're doing stock car racing or open wheel.
0: Cars, or you're doing the dirt. Yeah, sprint
3: cars,
0: dirt
3: stuff, you know, whatever it is, Miatas, whatever it is, whatever your route is, F4, you know, F3, whatever. So anyways, those are the different paths, and that's typically how it works. A lot of people, obviously, they come from a lot of money because racing's not cheap, and that's how that whole thing works. I did not come from a lot of money. I didn't even start racing until I was about 27, almost 28 years old. The first time
0: that's
3: I went
0: a pretty
3: wheel,
0: late start to get behind a car, really.
3: 20 plus years later than most people start. And I started that late because I had other important things to do. I went to college. I went to the Naval Academy. I served the country. I went on 2 different deployments, right? I had to go do all this stuff before I could even give myself an opportunity to go after additional goals and dreams. And for me, that it was very important to serve. You know, at the end of the day, we're in this country and we're able to do the things we do and have the freedom we have, pursue what we want to pursue, go after all these different things. We're able to do that because of the men and women who have put on that uniform from 1776 all the way till through now. Well, I mean, obviously there's conflict that happens all the time. We have people all over the world at any given time, whether you think it's peace, we're in a time of peace or not. We got people everywhere doing a lot of things to make sure that we can do what we do. So for me, it was always important to make sure I did my part so that, you know, at the end of the day, like, you know, we're able to do what we can do, right? If we don't have people like us doing it, we can't. So anyways, you know, I grew up in Dallas, Texas. Both of my parents immigrated from Nigeria to the U.S. Like in the early 80s. My dad came first. He got his education here. He went back, married my mom, brought her here. She got her education too as well. My mom, you know, she started from very humble beginnings in Nigeria. My dad too, as well. And they literally had nothing there. And my mom used to fetch water and go pick fruits off of trees and stuff just to help support her family when she was 11 years old. Right? How many 11-year-olds right now are going to a river and fetching water and bringing it back so that the family can have water to cook, clean, and all that stuff? There's not a lot. That's what she was doing at that age. That's where her work ethic started. My dad came from a family of 11 folks, and they lived in a house that was no bigger than probably about the same size of what a 2 or 3 bedroom home would be here in the U.S. And there are 11 people, you know, living there, outhouse, right? Didn't have indoor bathroom, no running water, no electricity, all that stuff, using generators, all that. That's where he came up from, right? So they came here to the U.S. and when they got here, they're like, wait, hold on a second. When I work, I get to work in a building that has a restroom inside.
0: Air conditioning.
3: And like, hey, this is what y'all have to work with. It was like, game on. Like, if all it takes is just effort. So that's what they did, is effort. They eventually started, you know, growing in their lives. My mom got, you know, her education, became a nurse. While working as a nurse, she started her first business as well, because she knew that, hey, having her stable income job was great, right? It's a great way to continue to kind of, you know, grow and have a retirement plan and all that stuff. But she also knew too that in this crazy world we live in, there's a lot of stuff that happens, whether it's politically, between geopolitically, whatever you name it, there's a lot of stuff that can affect this world, affect the economy, affect a lot of things. Obviously, how many crashes have we had in the U.S., you know, over the last 100 plus years, right? Anything can happen. So she knew that she always had to have some other plan on the outside to help her continue to build her wealth and do all that stuff. She started her first business while still working as a nurse in 1996, I believe. It was a party supply store, and that was like her extra stream of income right there. The money she made from that, she eventually converted into purchasing real estate and jumping into that world and building wealth like that.
0: Your mom speak next year.
3: maybe.
0: that's fantastic, because she set the goal, you know, the emotion, showed you it's about the effort, right? It's about you choose the future you want, and you take the action to get the results that you want. That That's fantastic. So
3: and she did that. She did that at that, you know, in the 90s. My dad started his own business too on the side. They were their businesses actually worked together. He had a banquet hall. She had the party supply store. So party supply store was supply people.
0: One feeds the other, right?
3: Exactly. So anyways, we grew up in that world. We were helping them. Obviously, you know, when kids work for help their family businesses, we don't get paid, right? We just go out and just help, right? So anyways, but we knew
0: that's
3: that
0: a tax strategy that was missed. You should always pay the children up to the standard deduction. It's tax-free income for them. They could then fund a Roth IRA and start creating wealth for themselves.
3: And whoever knew this in the 90s, right? Today, we have a lot of information, right? You guys provide that kind of information to people so that folks can understand all these different ways to go about things. But back then in the 90s, we didn't have Google and AI and all that to help us learn that stuff. So anyways, my parents did what they could with what they could. So in Nigeria, there's a saying that the kids should always be greater than their parents, right? So we knew our parents were working hard, building their lives. We needed to be better than them, right? So we all knew that first step was, hey, let's go get our education, right? Let's go make it to some, you know, university and get our education. We were all great at sports, me and my two brothers and my sister. We all eventually got recruited to play college sports. Me and my two brothers, we all played college football. My sister ran college track. We all got full ride scholarships, so my parents didn't have to pay a dime for school for us, besides maybe some flights here and there, and that's about it. We went off to college, did that. I went to the Naval Academy, played college football there for 4 years, 2006 to 2010, graduated in 2010 and became an officer in the United States Navy, a surface warfare officer. And that was kind of where me basically going to my base that I was stationed at, which was in San Diego, being in California, kind of helped me, kind of brought me and pulled me closer to the car world, right? The car enthusiast world. I was always a car enthusiast, always loved cars.
0: Well, cool was it that NASCAR just raced at Coronado, right? The street race this year. That was fantastic.
3: And I ran in that race. And it was absolutely incredible. But like for me, I was always a car guy, always loved cars, but, coming to California, it's a big car culture there. So I was like in the perfect world. You know, it's perfect weather all year round. It was great, right? In between my deployments, I went on two different deployments to the Arabian Gulf. But in between them, when I was stationed back in San Diego and I was having some free time on some of the weekends, I was starting to take my personal cars to tracks. And that led me eventually towards wanting to be a race car driver. And once I kind of set that in my mind, at that point, I was just locked into trying to make it happen. And I didn't let any of the negativity that was out there. I didn't let the world situations going on. I didn't let any of that stuff affect where I wanted to go. I knew I had the vision. It was in my mind. I knew where I wanted to be. And now I had to put in the action, the effort to get there, no matter what was trying to stop me along the way.
0: Man, Jesse, look, we are running out of time here for today, but I'm really excited to have you in and speak. And frankly, I think my staff, when they hear this, they're going to hear somebody that talks as fast as I do. This is incredibly exciting.
3: There's so much story. Like, I mean, that's why I'm going to be speaking and being the keynote, because we'll have plenty more time so I can dive in, because there's so much in there. And I won't even be able to tell the entire story. I'm going to tell as much as I can, but I mean, I probably need like 6 hours to really go in through the whole
0: thing.
3: Well,
0: maybe afterwards. Maybe we'll have a little beverage and talk through the rest of that. But listen, we're really excited to have you out here in a couple of weeks, and our audience will look forward to it. So thank you so much for joining us today.
3: Yeah, thank you so much for having me. I look forward to coming in, and this will be a pretty fun time.
0: All right, Chip, what do we have next?
1: Up next, you have questions, David Brooks has answers. 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
1: Welcome back to Retire Smart with David Brooks. I'm Chip Maxwell. Into the Q&A we go. The responses in our question and answer segment are for educational and entertainment purposes only and are not personalized financial, investment, or legal advice. We do not have access to questioners' complete individual circumstances. Please consult your own financial advisor before acting on any information discussed. First question, David, is about business growth. I congratulate Retire Smart on making the Inc. 5000 list of fastest growing businesses 5 years running. But sometimes I wonder if businesses should be content with current success and then just maintain that status quo. Often businesses chasing growth and greater revenue overreach. Then there's internal anxiety and people are fired and lives are disrupted and a good thing is messed up. Is there a point at which a business is right-sized and should not try to get bigger?
0: That's a great question. So thank you for congratulating on the growth. I will tell you, there's no such thing as the exact right-sized business. In business, you are growing or you're dying, period. You cannot get to a certain level in business and maintain. You're talking about somebody who's started over 45 companies in his career and invested many others. There is no flatline. There is no lifestyle business that you just get and maintain. That just does not exist. The rate of growth, certainly we can talk about the challenges that come with it. Now, sometimes you put out a product or service in any field, and the community responds positively to the product or service you're offering, and therefore you do more business or more sales than you intended. And so you have to hire faster, et cetera. And so that hyper growth can create chaos. We've had a couple of those years here. I think we hired over 20 people like 3 years ago in the same year. I will tell you, but right sizing a company to the point of managed growth is absolutely important. So I will just tell you, one of the things I had to decide is, should we geographically expand into other marketplaces? Certainly there's a desire. We have investors that want us to do that. We could take Retire Smart here in Omaha and plant it in Wichita or Des Moines, etc. I've chosen not to do that at this point because I don't want the chaos. Yeah. So it's a great,
1: of course,
0: valid
1: we do
0: point.
1: Have a Lincoln office.
0: Yeah,
1: now,
0: we do have a Lincoln office, but that's 60 minutes door to door, manageable.
1: Yeah.
0: And should we decide to expand further? Yes, but you have to build the right team. We have an amazing leadership team. I will tell you, we have zero turnover with almost 50 employees here year to date. Now, full disclosure, zero turnover. We actually technically did literally yesterday. My brother left the company. I need to clarify that. But that's to start his own company on a positive note. So really excited for him. I will challenge, not a lot of small businesses can state that fact. We have had no turnover in our company. So we haven't had to let anybody go. That's a huge thing in a small growing business in reality. So, I think it's fantastic that we want to continue to grow. The other thing why it's important, just from an economic standpoint, if businesses don't grow, how can they afford the inflationary pressures? The rent goes up, right? There's COLA adjustments in rent. Utilities go up every year. Property taxes go up every year. the cost to do business goes up. And certainly my employees might want an annual raise or something. I don't know. Do we have to pay you more next year than we did this year or vice versa?
1: We'll talk later.
0: Yeah. So, you know, you must grow in business just to maintain, because if not, then you're not going to be able to maintain the level of service and or products that you provide. And this doesn't matter if you're a restaurant or if you're changing somebody's oil or you're in the financial services realm. And I've invested in things in all of those areas. So great question, though.
1: I think there's another component here, David, as someone who has been riding along with you now for 6 years. That is the culture of the place for the employees and among the client base as well. If you can maintain your culture and still grow, go for it. And, you know, if we had ever reached the point where I thought, hey, we're losing our culture, we're losing who we are, I would say so to you. But part of the reason there isn't turnover here and part of the reason we keep growing and we don't lose many clients as well as employees is because you and Melissa set a cultural tone, and it's reinforced in weekly meetings, at our annual meetings, and I still see that same cohesion. So if you can keep that in the proper balance with your growth, then you've hit the sweet spot.
0: Well, you know, we love to do the client events. We've got the September Speaker Series coming up, remember?
1: Exactly.
0: But yeah, for the first 4 years, we did an annual Christmas party. And I just had to nix that. I think the clients, which we did, we just took the money we spent on that, and now that goes to donations to local charities.
1: Right.
0: You know, I just think a better time of that resource, et cetera. But yeah, there are some decisions when you go through growth, but part of it for me is seeing the young talent that we've brought on board, and we have so many of these young in the advisory role in particular. We've brought on some young talent and watched them flourish through their careers and see them get hugs from clients as they're able to, you know, hopefully give them better lives with the type of planning that we do. Anyway, so great question.
1: Well, David, speaking of the ebb and flow in business and times are good and times are tight, we've got a question here about the fallout happening at PayPal. I heard you guys talk about PayPal recently. The layoff of thousands of employees has begun. What can RetireSmart do for people who don't get to enjoy a smooth path to retirement on their terms?
0: Well, this is one of the reasons you should start planning as early as possible, because we have to build in the what-if scenario that you may get forced to retire a few years earlier. The sad reality is when corporate cuts come down on jobs, they try not to act like they discriminate, but the reality is somebody who's over 55 will get discriminated on because they cost the company more, not only in salary, but in benefits, et cetera. And as these people get pushed out, I don't say they get blackballed, but necessarily the other companies that are up and comings don't necessarily want to pay for that experience. So they're either going to have to take a much lower paying job sometimes to do it, or they're just going to have to, hey, I'm retiring 4 years or 7 years earlier than I anticipated. Well, can you do that? Well, this is why you want to know the numbers. And so what we can do is reliably sit down with somebody, presents that information, and give them the what if. Or if they just want, unfortunately, we know some people here locally that just got that axe, just got cut by PayPal. And so we sit down with the numbers and we can, hey, if you were willing to go work part-time and earn $41,000 a year or get a job that's paying less than your earning, here's what the numbers say. And we can show you the probability of success, the likelihood that that would work. But you need to know, which is why you want to start a plan as early as possible. So great question. Here's the thing. If that is unfortunately you, PayPal, or any other company, frankly, it does happen, do not panic. Sit down with someone, let them show you what the options are, whether you stay retired early, you take a part-time job, you get a full-time career. We can build out those scenarios from an income planning standpoint, from what your health care is going to cost. That's a big thing to decide prior to 65, from the tax and legacy planning, and what's the likelihood that what you have saved thus far will actually last as long as you do. All that is something that we can predictably give you real information on. Call the report card.
1: David, I mentioned at the outset, we had a big red football question in the Q&A. Well, here it comes. Big red broker is how I've labeled this question. Okay, here's the way it's phrased. You constantly analyze markets and decide whether it's time to buy or sell. Are you buying or selling Big Red Football under Matt Rhule in year four?
0: Well, somewhere along this show, you're going to hear a little disclosure about we're a Husker sponsor, so I'm definitely a buyer because I'm writing a very large check every year right now to the Huskers. But no, I am a buyer of Matt Rhule, and the way I'll base that now, obviously, and I know you get your frustration seeing what Kirk Cignetti did with Indiana in two quick years, right? You want to see this instant result.
1: It's only a game. It's only a game.
0: However, I will tell you, Nebraska literally has probably the best facilities in the country. I mean, it's amazing. And of course, we get to tour them. It's a fantastic experience. And but we have had a really, really good year in recruiting. Now, they may not be talent that we all see on the field score and everything we want this very season, but I will tell you that the recruiting has gone up on Matt Rhule's tenure, and that is paramount to the long-term fundamentals of building this program back to where most people want to see it. Now, I still think all this hinges, though, you know, it's on does Congress get involved and do we put some kind of real rules in place on the NIL? Okay. Because right now, the Wild Wild West, it's anybody's game. You know, you could have alumni like Mark Cuban who's going to dump a bunch of money back in Indiana. So, you know, hey, Mr. Buffett, you know, you're still there. Right. You're still here. It's not too late to drop a billion on the NIL program here and just endow this program. We'd love to see some success anyway.
1: All right. Up next, another study came out about the best place to work in America. Number one was a city in which it can be devilishly difficult to park your car. We'll tell you about it next on Retire Smart with David Brooks.
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1: Welcome back to Retire Smart with David Brooks. I'm Chip Maxwell. Well, David, the Travel and Leisure website had the story, the survey, the report, the headline, "This U.S. City Was Named the Best Place to Work with Strong Career Opportunities, High Pay, and Quality of Life." Beantown, the cradle of liberty. Boston.
0: Yeah, your old alma mater's in there, right?
1: Yeah, mine is, yes.
0: Yeah. Let's see. I went to Boston, I think it's 3 years ago last I was there.
1: Yeah, okay.
0: We actually had Mark Ireland on our show as a guest
1: right.
0: 6 months ago or something like that when he was out at the Tax Mastermind. He's got his practice.
1: Mark Rowland from Ireland.
0: Yeah, from Ireland.
1: But lives in Boston.
0: Yeah.
1: I think he's in Quincy, the Boston metro area.
0: Old Boston Beantown. So it scored really well. Well, Boston, if you've never been there, it's a great walkable city. It really is.
1: Yeah.
0: And they do have great museums, et cetera. I don't know if I agree with their current mayor's stance on a lot of political issues, I mean, that's big city mayors. That's America today. But what's really important, let's not talk about Boston. Let's talk about where Omaha landed on this list. Number 13.
1: Number 12, I think.
0: Number 12.
1: Number 12. This was a top 25 list. Now, I'm glad. I'll take a win wherever we can get it. Now, I noticed in this top 25, we also had San Francisco, Minneapolis, and Baltimore, which there was a time when I would have considered those destination cities, but today, I'm not sure.
0: I mean, again, these studies, NerdWallet and all these different places that come out with these, they have these different parameters. So we always just report what they say. But the reality is jobs in San Francisco do pay exorbitant amount. My son moved to Seattle, right, from Florida. We've talked about that before. And he is literally making three times what he made in Florida for the same job in the radiology field. 300% raise. His cost of living more than doubled, but he still is actually better off right now in Seattle than he was in Florida.
1: Well, actually, your point is well taken. The survey is best place to work.
0: Yeah.
1: So job opportunities.
0: Correct. Yeah. And these are places that are going to have jobs and go. And that's the point coming back to Omaha. It is a fantastic place for those that are coming out of college that, you know, maybe, you know, want to settle down, want to buy a house sooner than later. Our housing market is much more affordable than many of these other cities. So if you want to start a career, there's upward mobility in corporations here. You have a fantastic living dollar per lifestyle, and there's a robust and ample job market to support that. So the only thing Nebraska doesn't have, we talk about all the time, is real, what I call the highest level. We have some professional sports, but we don't have MLB or NFL or NHL, et cetera. Mm-hmm. So that's the only thing missing from our repertoire, if you will. And what, you know, I always joke how friendly the people are, but Nebraskans are hard workers. And it's awesome.
1: Well, since you mentioned that, David, I'm going to alert our production specialist, Shannon. Hardest working states in America. That was a Wallet Hub study. There's Nebraska in the top group.
0: Yeah, we were in the top 10. We were number six or seven where we came in at, right?
1: Yeah,
0: And number what's six. Interesting is I think number one was right above us, right?
1: South Dakota.
0: And above that, North Dakota.
1: One and two.
0: Yeah. You know, Wyoming came in there ranked really well. And then you had Texas, Georgia, and Tennessee. So that did not surprise
1: me
0: at all.
1: That's good company.
0: Yeah, that's really good company. You know, there's people that are more productive for the dollar. They're willing to work longer hours than places in other states. They did a lot of ways. They kind of came up with these numbers, but we did this exact study. I don't know if you remember, 2 or 3 years ago, we were in the top 10 as well then. So again, this just shows you that if you're willing to put the effort in, a la, you know, our guest that we just talked to, Jesse Uji, you can get the results you want.
1: You know, that reminds me on that best places to work for cities, just behind Omaha at number 14 was Cedar Rapids, Iowa, and rounding out the top 25 was Sioux Falls, South Dakota. So
0: all within a half day's drive.
1: Well represented in both of those studies. All right, David, this next story from Yahoo Sports, I flagged this one because when I first saw it, I thought, oh boy, red alert, but apparently not so. So the headline is, LeBron James, this is of course the NBA star, LeBron James, borrowed nearly $300 million from insurers advised by former Laker owner's firm. And that former Lakers owner, he's in some trouble of his own right now. Break down for us what happened here, $300 million loan.
0: Well, you got to understand, LeBron James is a billionaire.
1: Okay.
0: You know, his athletic career, obviously, he's earned hundreds of millions of dollars through the contracts, but he's earned even more than that via endorsements, et cetera. And he's been wise. Now, he's had a long career. Now, I still think he's a pretty good flopper, just full disclosure. There's plenty of video to prove that. But he's been a very sound and astute investor most of his career. And so he's done, you know, what unfortunately a lot of athletes don't. He's learned how to invest. And so living in LA, right, you know, and pretty high tax state, right? Basically, you're paying over 50% in income tax. So if he were to sell some of these investments to take them and move over and invest in something else, and he does, he invests in startups, real estate, franchises. He's got a very diversified portfolio. He simply borrowed against that and had an insurance carrier who understands his portfolio lend him the money. And insurance carriers are in the business of lending money, Chip. That's how they make money. They take in premium from clients and they make smart loans that are collateralized by the assets that he's invested in. And so he's simply making this move to invest and grow his enterprise value without experiencing a tax bill if he were to, say, sell $300 million of investments that he made earlier in his career and have to pay that tax bill on top of the exorbitant tax bill he's paying in California today. Now, these are typically short-term loans. He's typically doing this to establish a new investment and time the unwinding of another investment. And at his level, I don't know his portfolio 100%, so this is just speculation, but I would assume he's in angel rounds. There's early series investing in some of these AI companies like Anthropic and OpenAI. He's in the community that gets invited into those things. And so those investments are going to be IPOing this year or next, et cetera, like we just had SpaceX do it. And so he's probably looking to cash some of those investments out, but he wants to do it in a more favorable tax year, a la when his playing career is over, which is coming up.
1: So he basically convinced someone, hey, I know I only have a few years left playing basketball, but I'm the next Magic Johnson, Shaquille O'Neal, Charles Barkley. I'm going to be just as worth just as much and maybe more.
0: Yeah, investment-wise, yes.
1: In the coming 20 or 30 years. No, not as a player, but as a pitch man.
0: Yeah.
1: That I'm so he's found a way to access some of that wealth right now, basically.
0: Well, this is understanding.
1: And like, other people are comfortable with it.
0: For our qualified investors, now to make disclose, that means you have $5 million with us or more. 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Hedge funds, private investments, the early investments and things that eventually IPO like SpaceX, those are available, but only to qualified investors. That's the law, right? And so there are a lot of strategies we help the higher net worth clients we deal with.
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0: Hey, have a blessed and prosperous week. Go Big Red.
1: 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For further information about this sponsorship and the compensation details, visit retiresmartnow.com and click on the Sponsorships tab. Jesse Iwuji is not a client of Retire Smart. However, Jesse Iwuji is being compensated $14,000 for a speaking engagement sponsored by Retire Smart on September 21st, 2026. As part of this compensation, participation in the radio interview was included in the event contract. This interview does not constitute an endorsement of or testimony for Retire Smart or its advisory services. Companies on the 2022, 2023, 2024, 2025, and 2026 Inc. 5000 lists are ranked according to the percentage of revenue growth from 2019 to 2022, 2020 to 2023, 2021 to 2024, 2022 to 2025, and 2023 to 2026, respectively. The full Inc. 5000 lists are published in August of each respective year. 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
20: The U.S. and Iran exchange another round of strikes over the weekend. I'm Jack Callahan, Fox News. Fox's Trey Yingst reports from Tel Aviv.
21: Tensions skyrocketed over the weekend after Iran targeted two U.S. warships in the Gulf of Oman. We know that the attack was repelled, according to U.S. Central Command, but they were going after a U.S. aircraft carrier and a guided missile destroyer. U.S. forces then struck three Iranian oil tankers, with CENTCOM Commander Admiral Brad Cooper saying, "Let the message to the IRGC be clear. If you shoot at two of our ships, we will impose an even higher economic cost, taking out three of yours. We will not hesitate to defend American forces and, if necessary, destroy Iran's limited and exposed oil fleet." This does come as the region looks for ways around the contested waterway.
20: Iran is threatening a more painful response to any future strikes and claims to have hit a U.S. vessel trying to enter a restricted area in the Strait of Hormuz. U.S. military has not responded to that claim. President Trump's political operation making its first major midterm spending move, backing Republican Ken Paxton in a tight Texas Senate race.
2: President Trump indicated on Friday he was planning to allocate $400 to $500 million from his MAGA Inc. super PAC for Republicans in the midterms. Well, now he's pouring $10 million from his massive war chest to boost Texas Attorney General Ken Paxton. The money will go toward digital and TV ads across the state. The move highlights the GOP urgency in the Texas Senate race. No Democrat has won a statewide office in Texas in more than 3 decades, but polls show Paxton is slightly lagging behind his Democratic opponent, James Tallarico. A University of Texas and Texas Politics Project poll shows Tallarico leading Paxton 42% to 39%.
20: It's Fox's Madeline Rivera. Tallarico's campaign accuses dark money groups of lying about him. 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
3: Gas prices continue to be high this Labor Day weekend, and they're not expected to drop anytime soon. As of today, the average price for a gallon of regular in Nebraska is $3.88. That's down 2 pennies from yesterday and 7 cents from a week ago, but the same as a month ago. Here in the Omaha area, the average is $3.71. The Nebraska Department of Transportation Highway Safety Office says 32 law enforcement agencies across the state have received grant funding for the Drive Sober or Get Pulled Over enforcement campaign, which runs through tomorrow. And the Nebraska Cornhuskers get the season opening win in Lincoln. It was close at Memorial Stadium for a good portion of the game, but the Huskers pulled away in the fourth to win 49-21 over Ohio. The Cornhuskers will host Bowling Green at Memorial Stadium Saturday. I'm David Martin.
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22: Well, today won't be as hot as yesterday. It is still going to be quite miserable. We'll see temperatures reach up to about 90 degrees with steamy humidity, and so that means that the heat index will be in the

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14: This is Lee Habib, and this is Our American Stories, the show where America is the star and the American people. Up next, the story of a truly iconic name in American broadcasting and a personal hero of mine. And we're talking about Paul Harvey. Here to tell the story is Stephen Mansfield, author of Paul Harvey's America. Now let's get into it, as Paul Harvey would say,
15: the rest of the story.
16: The breadth of the history that he interacted with is one of the pillars of greatness of Paul Harvey's life. He's born in 1918. Now, that's the year World War I ended. He doesn't die until 2009 at the age of 90. Think about the fact that he was on the air almost every day from 1945 until the end of his life. He would have talked about, and this was a major part of his rise, would have talked about the returning GIs and their need to get jobs. He would have talked about the rise of communism and the Whitaker Chambers case. During the Vietnam era, he would have commented daily on the My Lai massacre, on the Vietnam War, on every presidential campaign. He was on the air and gave beautiful monologues around the time of the Kennedy assassination, with riots, with the rise of the civil rights movement, and certainly with Watergate. He was commenting every day, comforting the country, chastising the evildoers every single day for almost 70 years of American history, and a time of great change and upheaval. Paul Harvey is commenting on everything from technology to politics to trends to religious themes. And again, think about this, every single day. This was just what people looked to Paul Harvey to do. And, you know, he was opinionated, just like the old man sitting in the town square giving his opinions and whittling and smoking his pipe. You know, he wasn't big on hippies. He was a conservative, so he used language like hippies and long hairs and beatniks, what have you. But people looked to him for that. He really was, many people said, the soul of America on the air. But you have to understand his roots in order to understand the impact he was attempting to have upon the American people. Paul Harvey's upbringing is really a typical small-town America, even though he lived in Tulsa, which we now think of as a bigger, prosperous city. But at that time, still had dirt streets and Oklahoma.

0: Oklahoma had only been a state about a decade, he lived close to the earth. There were Native Americans walking the streets of Tulsa as Paul Harvey grew up. He lived in a rural farm, oil, petroleum world that was about grit and about your muscle and about your immediate life. And he listened to the older ones as they talked about the things of life. And it was love and marriage and what's being served for dinner and, you know, when mother died and all those kinds of good, rural, almost southern type stories. And he found all of them to be of significance. They reflected character. They reflected values. They reflected nobility. They reflected the tragedies and the sadnesses of life. He didn't find meaning only in what the Queen was doing that day. And Paul Harvey was a man deeply affected by the Christian faith, grew up in it, stayed in it all of his life. One of the things he was known for, which was very unusual in his time, is that he often quoted scripture. Now, he didn't do it in a preachy way. He didn't do it heading towards an offering or after a hymn, but he did it in such a way as to apply Christian truth and the nobility of the King James Bible to our society. And it didn't sound weird. It didn't sound hackneyed. It didn't sound like an overreach when he did it. So he was a man of faith. He spoke about his faith. He spoke about praying for people openly and talked about churches like they were just part of life at a time when, you know, especially when you hit the 60s, we're in a counterculture here. We're in a decline of Christian influence to some degree. The Christian faith's being attacked. He didn't buy into it. But he was born on September 4th, 1918. Again, that was the year that World War I ended. In fact, Armistice Day was just another month or two after he was born that year. His father was a policeman. His mother was a homemaker. Good people, literate, deeply moral, committed to church. So he would have lived in the home of a law enforcement officer. He would have lived in the home of people who talked about the world around the table. But there was a tragedy that occurred early in Paul's life that really, I think, shaped everything he did afterwards. Mm-hmm. Exactly a week before Christmas in 1921, his father, a policeman, after finishing his day of service, went rabbit hunting with a friend. Later in the evening, it was cold. As they were coming back from the hunt, they saw a car pulled off to the side of a country road. They assumed it was in trouble, that it had broken down, that somebody was in need on that cold Tulsa night. And so these two men pulled over to see what was needed. As soon as they pulled up, even with the car, they saw that there were four men in it. The windows came down and shotguns came out of the windows. These were criminals. These were men who had just been robbing people. And those shotguns fired into Officer Arant's car. That was Paul Harvey's original last name, Arant. And Paul Harvey's father was mortally wounded. He didn't die for another 48 hours, but he did die and a pretty ghastly wounds. Well, Paul was only three, but he, without question, was of course impacted by this death, the grief that filled the house. This was at a time when the community would have pulled together, not just because Paul's father was a policeman, but also because he was so respected in his part of Tulsa. So Paul Harvey grew up with this legendary father murdered by the side of the road a week before Christmas. And one of the reasons I think he was able to get in touch with the dark side, the pain, the tragedy of life, is that he spent Christmases, and especially that first Christmas when he was three, with an empty house, so to speak, a father missing, a mother in tears. Everything in his youth was diminished by the tragic and needless, cruel murder of his father.
1: And you're listening to Stephen Mansfield tell the story of Paul Harvey, and what a story he's telling. 70 years as a kind of voice and soul of America. 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
7: Today we're introducing you to a CEO you should know, Dr. Andrea Niebel, who's president and CEO of Clarkson College. Welcome.
8: 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Thank you for having me.
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8: Well, we definitely are built on a foundation of service, actually from Episcopalian roots. And so we have a lot of dedication to serving others that is in action today. I would say also that is something very special about Clarkson College is that we have a lot of firsts and we have a lot of innovation. We're a first nursing program in the state of Nebraska, founded by Meliora Clarkson, the wife of Bishop Clarkson in 1888. We are the first college to be affiliated with the first hospital in the state of Nebraska. We are the largest hospital-affiliated college in the state of Nebraska, solely incorporated with Nebraska Medicine. We support workforce across the state and the region. We are actually still one of the only institutions that require rural rotations for students.
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8: Definitely talking with the students and any member of our Clarkson College family. It truly is a family, and I've known a lot of my colleagues for more than 20 years.
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1: Stephen Mansfield.
0: I think that young boys who lose their fathers search the pages of history for father figures. The psychologists tell us this is true. This may have fed into why Paul Harvey was such a student of history, later did the rest of the story broadcasts, talking about American heroes and telling tales of nobility that people did not know. A fatherless boy found perhaps in the nation and its leaders and its fathers and its great heroes a bit of a father figures that filled his soul. And so he would speak of a Lincoln, or he would speak of a Thomas Alva Edison, or he would speak of a George Washington, almost as though he was a father figure to young Paul Harvey. And I think also it's what sent him to literature. It's what made him love words. It's what made him love communicating. He was building in his life community and fatherhood and connection that wasn't there as naturally as it might have been had his father lived. And it made him a man given to a bit of hero worship. He respected those in uniform. He respected those who fought for the nation. Paul did become, through his career, really a voice for law enforcement.
9: A policeman is a composite of what all men are, I guess, a mingling of saint and sinner, dust and deity. Culled statistics, wave the fan over stinkers, underscore instances of dishonesty and brutality because they are news. What that really means is that they are exceptional, they are unusual, they are not commonplace. Buried under the froth is the fact.
0: Now it's interesting, he wasn't blind. He knew there were people of low character in uniform. He knew there were people who abused their office, their position, their power, the trust. And he spoke about that often. This is one of the myths about him. He wasn't just blindly pro-military, blindly pro-police. He knew that people of low character could occupy those uniforms and those positions. And he castigated them in his broadcast.
9: The fact is that less than 0.5% of policemen misfit that uniform. And that is a better average than you'd find among clergymen.
0: He was, while other news broadcasters were trying to be objective and maybe trying to build audiences by talking about the negatives, he didn't hesitate to advocate. He would describe the life of a policeman. He would describe the sacrifice. He would describe the low pay. He would describe the dangers. And law enforcement revered him, not just because he was their advocate, but he brought understanding of their lives to the American people at a time when there were some calling policemen pigs and gunning for them, assassinating them.
9: What is a policeman? He of all men is at once the most needed and the most wanted. A strangely nameless creature who is sir to his face and pig or worse behind his back. He must be such a diplomat that he can settle differences between individuals so that each will think he won, but if a policeman is neat, he's conceited. If he's careless, he's a bum. If he's pleasant, he's a flirt. If he's not, he's a grouch. He must make instant decisions which would require months for a lawyer, but if he hurries, he's careless. If he's deliberate, he's lazy. He must be first to an accident, infallible with a diagnosis. He must be able to start breathing, stop bleeding, tie splints, and above all, be sure the victim goes home without a limp or expect to be sued. The police officer must know every gun, draw on the run, and hit where it doesn't hurt. He must be able to whip two men twice his size and half his age without damaging his uniform and without being brutal. If you hit him, he's a coward. If he hits you, he's a bully. A policeman must know everything and not tell. He must know where all of the sin is and not partake.
0: He would describe the sacrifice. He would describe the low pay. He would describe the dangers. And of course, he knew this because he had them recounted to him constantly by his mother, though he couldn't have known much about his father from firsthand contact.
11: If I were the devil, if I were the prince of darkness, I'd want to engulf the whole world in darkness, and I'd have a third of its real estate and four-fifths of its population, but I wouldn't be happy until I had seized the ripest apple on the tree, the
0: Tulsa race riot of 1921 is profound in Paul Harvey's thinking, and it shapes him in a couple of different ways. First of all, let's just remember that the Tulsa race riot was a horrible moment. Black Wall Street was completely wiped out in Tulsa. This was one of the most successful black communities in the country. It had all begun because a girl on an elevator accused a black young man of molesting her. That's largely been proven untrue since. And so a riot broke out. Many, many were killed. It may have been as much as 3,000 African Americans were killed. We don't know for sure. And by the way, it's one of the few times that bombs were dropped from airplanes on American civilians. We now know that whites who owned planes went up in those planes and dropped flaming tar balls onto the black community. It was horrible. Now, Paul Harvey was only 3 when this happened, but he grew up in the wake of it. And yet, it was woven into his understanding and his worldview at the same time as a love for America was being woven into his soul. This created one of his gifts, which was an ability to see the deformities and the warts on the American soul as being just that. A good country, a country well-intentioned, a country with high ideals, and yet one in which communities, people, sometimes people in uniform, certainly people in high office, could fall far below the high call, as he called it, could live beneath their values, could live beneath their founding principles. And this, I think, became a guide for Americans. You know, when the news is filled all with bad things, even just for an evening, Americans can conclude, you know, our country's falling apart, it's an experiment that didn't work. But Paul Harvey would say, wait a minute now, we've done these things, we've done these good things, let's remember who we are, let's remember our great stories, let's remember our high founding values. And just because some racists do dastardly things in Tulsa in 1921 doesn't mean that America is abolished or America is a lie or that this ought to be, this is something that's going to pervade the country. And that perspective was unique at a time when you had the rise of American media, you had tightly competitive journalism, and reporters often went to the dark side. They often reported the bad news first, you know, if it bleeds, it leads kind of attitude. And as a result, there was a flood of negative about America, about Americans, about what was going on in the world. So all of this shaped him profoundly. And when you set all of that into a still rural Tulsa's kind of context, you really start to come close to understanding Paul Harvey. If we're going to look at Paul Harvey as sort of a motivational story for the young, we need to know that he essentially was taken to his first job in radio by a school teacher. There was a school teacher who heard him speak, liked him, liked the timbre of his voice, liked his passion and his zeal. And so as an early teenager, Paul went and served at a radio station there in Tulsa, basically cleaning up, basically sweeping, working nights, working without pay, by the way. But she had said to him, I think you may have a career in broadcasting. Get close to it. Get in the culture. Understand it. Study it. So he began working at KVOO first just as an unpaid 14-year-old janitor.
1: And you've been listening to Stephen Mansfield tell one heck of a story. And periodically, we hear from Harvey himself. And that combination of triumphalism and tragedy, deeply born out of his experience with tragedy and triumph, it infuses everything. And he has that rare sensitivity to understand the wounds of life and the grief of life, but that otherworldly part of him that rises above it and finds the hope and the love. This internal paradox, indeed, is what made Harvey special. The story of Paul Harvey continues here on Our American Stories.
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20: Fox News, I'm Ted Lindner. The U.S. military says it struck three Iranian oil tankers after Iran launched ballistic missiles towards two U.S. Navy ships.
21: The U.S. military striking three Iranian oil tankers after Iran launched ballistic missiles towards an American aircraft carrier and destroyer. CENTCOM says there's no damage to the U.S. ships and no service members are injured. The U.S. military says the tankers are part of a shadow network helping to fund Iran's powerful Revolutionary Guard. Iran claims it struck six vessels in response.
20: Fox's Chanley Painter. And Republicans hold their first ever midterm convention this week in Texas.
22: Unlike presidential conventions, there will be no delegate count for nominations, nor will there be party platform debates or resolutions.
20: And that's Fox's Eben Brown. The midterm elections, of course, coming up in November. 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
1: And we continue with our American stories and the story of Paul Harvey. When we last left off, Paul Harvey had started his career in broadcasting on the advice of a teacher, sweeping floors at a local radio station in Tulsa, Oklahoma. Let's continue with the story here again. Is Stephen Mansfield, author of Paul Harvey's America.
24: So he began working at KVOO first just as an unpaid 14-year-old janitor. And in time, he began to learn the lore. They began to let him read commercials and do the news from time to time, just emulating what he'd already heard. But he was beginning to rise. He was beginning to use his gifts. They even let him write a few stories about some things that he knew a bit more about than the other reporters. And so by being willing to serve, being willing to work hard, being willing to work after hours late into the night, he began to master the culture of radio and eventually master his craft.
25: American preachers tell me that there is no sermon
11: which is looked forward to with less enthusiasm than a sermon about sin. Well, that's probably true if we're talking about a secular sermon on the subject of hard work. There is no gospel less popular than the gospel of hard work. The pregnant skyline of America was set in place one brick at a time. Now that represents a lot of calluses. America the Beautiful is not an accomplished fact guaranteed to remain intact. God shed his grace on thee, to be sure, but this was wasteland when God had it to himself. He handed man a hoe and said, "You want another Eden? All right, earn it."
24: I personally have always taken that as a great inspiration story, because sometimes, I know certainly in my life, I might not have been willing at the age of 14 or 15 just to simply to serve in a business or around a culture that I would want to learn. But I think Paul Harvey had a sense that if he got in there and he worked and he listened and he learned and he stayed alert, that the predictions of his teacher, Isabel Ronan, who had sent him to this job, actually taken him to this first radio job, would come true, that one day he could rise and do significant things in broadcasting. But I think we need to remember it's all because of a public school teacher and a boy who was willing to serve in an unpaid role. Well, Paul Harvey graduates from high school, goes to the University of Tulsa for a short while, but he does not graduate from the University of Tulsa. Radio is just calling. He said often that he fell in love with words and ran off with the radio. That's very much the way it was in his life. So he began to work at other radio stations.
2: Hello there, this is Gene Whitman.
24: KVOO was a station that was, of course, based in Tulsa. And it was one of Paul Harvey's first jobs. And what's fascinating about this particular station is that there was a valuing of their local context. There was a valuing of their local culture. They would report local news, have local commentary. They didn't just bring the news from the East. They didn't just parody or repeat blindly what came out of New York. In fact, a story from Paul Harvey's life a little bit later will help and illustrating this. Later in Paul Harvey's broadcast life, he was clearly emulating the broadcasters from the East that he knew, Eastern reporters. And a station manager came to him and said, "Look, as long as you're emulating everybody else, you'll always be only second best. The only way you can be the best is by being yourself." Well, that transformed Paul Harvey's broadcast. That transformed his style. And he had a sister-in-law who was a farm wife. And her name was Betty. And so during his career, he had decided to measure everything he broadcasted according to the Betty test. The question was, would this mean something to Betty? Would it impact her? Would it be of interest to her? Would it ennoble her in some way? And so he constantly thought about his sister-in-law, Betty, who was a Missouri farm wife. Well, I think that helped him not only have respect for his audience, high and low, wherever they were in America and around the world, but also to frame his comments in a way they would appreciate. He would drain out technical language. He would drain out the political arcana of what was happening in Washington, D.C. And he would just speak in the way you would to a Missouri farm wife if you ran onto her at the local store. That appealed to people. They were living in a complex world. They were living in an increasingly bureaucratic world. Knowledge was increasing rapidly. Media was bringing everything in the universe right to their door. But Paul Harvey spoke in simple, moral, accurate terms that also filtered out what wouldn't be interesting to Betty. He genuinely found interest in the common. He thought that what was going on with Farmer Jones in Iowa was important. The moral decision that Farmer Jones had made, the barbershop quartet he had started, the way he tried new crops. Sometimes he would go dark and say, "Farmer Jones is a farmer no more." And he would describe what shut down the family farm in Iowa for the Jones family. In other words, he didn't just infuse the common with meaning. He recognized it and drew it out. So it didn't sound strange that he was moving from a description of a boy raising a deer in Missouri and then switch over to a report about Watergate. Somehow they seemed significant to the human spirit. They seemed significant to America. It all seemed of a piece. And he did that masterfully. So picture it now. You've got the Bettys, his sister-in-law in Missouri, a farm wife, hearing about complex matters in London in very simple terms. But then you've also got the President of the United States hearing about the boy raising the deer on his farm. It fed a new culture, a new understanding of the world into people who didn't daily live in those contexts. And that's exactly how it impacted me. I really honor Paul Harvey for that. He brought the world you weren't in to your world and brought something of your world to those who didn't know your world. And that was a master stroke on his part. But I think that was a reflection of the culture of KVOO and some other stations owned by that same network and the group of affiliates, because they believed that they would have a greater impact, build a good audience if they were most authentic, that their power came from being authentic and according to their culture, and not just a repeater station for what came from the East. This distinguished them, and it shaped the career of Paul Harvey, a man with one of the most signature styles in American broadcasting, but it came about because of this sort of proud, fierce, Oklahoman, Midwest, rural, we are who we are. We're not living on Fifth Avenue in New York, and we don't intend to. He often said that he couldn't stay in New York for more than 30 days because if he did, he would begin to believe that the sun set behind the UN building. In other words, that the sun rose and set on New York.
1: And you're listening to Stephen Mansfield tell one heck of a story. What frames Paul Harvey's life is that experience at that station that taught him that culture matters. And that it frames a point of view. And yet Harvey never excluded big cities. He didn't see it as big city versus rural Midwestern America. But he put and never abandoned that framework forward in everything he did unapologetically. Not with a chip on his shoulder, but out of sheer straightforward pride. The story of his Midwestern values and where they sprang. And by the way, the values of this show, they sprang from a station called WHO, one of our prime stations and one of our most important ones right in Des Moines. And I grew up my entire life in northern New Jersey near New York City, but had an attraction to rural America that I think sprang from Paul Harvey, now that I'm listening to this, and from people like Bear Bryant. So many of the people whose lives I emulated and admired came from this part of the country, these parts of the country. The story of Paul Harvey continues, a broadcasting legend, here on Our American Stories.
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1: And we continue with Our American Stories and the final portion of our story on broadcast legend Paul Harvey. When we last left off, Harvey had developed what he called the Betty Test, which distilled the news for those living in America's heartland rather than the East. It was because of this that Paul Harvey started to rise. Let's continue with the story. Here again is Stephen Mansfield.
0: Those early days prior to World War II, his rise really certainly is God-given talent, but it's working hard, it's studying, it's not assuming that he should be given something. He's laboring in small stations, he's studying the craft and doing it on his own. He hardly ever went to any course that taught broadcasting, he hardly had any formal instruction, but he just learned on the job by paying close attention to what worked, what the station got cards and letters about, what resonated with people, and he built his career on that. It's interesting that in his career, people sometimes forget, given that he was such a personality, of what an astute and gifted reporter he was. He could watch events, understand what was happening, anticipate what might be coming, describe it powerfully in a way that would make you lean into your radio set and stick with you long after. And he would stay with some stories as long as they lived. Think about how long he would have been reporting Watergate or Vietnam. And people often said that they understood more of what was going on in Vietnam than they did from the briefings of generals on the air, from the speeches of presidents, from the debates in Congress, and from print media. So it was pretty stunning. Now, he leaned conservative in his
24: broadcasted in his politics. He was very concerned about communist influence in America. He was very concerned, quite frankly, about left-leaning professors on American university campuses. And one of the things he became concerned about was lack security at some of our nuclear and atomic facilities, at some of our military facilities. This really sent him over the edge because he felt like there might be some communist collusion and undermining. He felt like people were being lax. So in one of the most unusual moments of his life, he decided to see if he could break into the Argonne National Laboratory. This was not far from his home. He had gotten information, as often happens with well-known broadcasters. People bring them information and leak things to them. And he had gotten information that there was lax security there, that people were carrying information out, things of that nature. And as a result, he decided with a couple of friends to break in. Now, it's hard to know in retrospect exactly what prompted this. Only Paul got over the fence. His friends did not. They didn't get over the fence before a jeep of security officials began to arrive. He was taken into custody. The others ran away. And Paul claimed that he had been advised and was working in league with security forces and law enforcement forces. There was probably some truth to that. He had probably been encouraged, perhaps by some in Congress. There's no question that some other folks like this knew about what he was planning to do and were encouraging him. And the fact that he got off with no sentence at all, not even a serious hearing, means probably he had some people who were, well, maybe sponsors in Washington, D.C. But it says a lot about Paul Harvey that he so cared about the state of his nation and so cared about lax security at some of our secure facilities that he actually climbed a fence and tried to break into one of the most secure and high-level national research laboratories in the country. It's not something he talked about a great deal later. I think he was grateful to get by unscathed, but he was trying to do what he considered to be investigative journalism and perhaps make a turn in American history and certainly raise the concern about the influence of communists in our security services. That's really where he was going. So it's a fascinating episode, still a bit of a mystery. People still praise him and criticize him for it, but I think it shows the intensity and the devoted patriotism of Paul Harvey, however misguided this episode might be. But once his managers and producers began to realize that he was most powerful when he was commenting from a personal perspective, bringing his moral grid to the air, slapping the hands of some statesmen, encouraging others, celebrating the humor and the poetry and the glory of it all, that's when he was at his strength. Paul Harvey's numbers were stunning at the time, and you get different estimates for different seasons, but it's not wrong to say that Paul Harvey would average about 35 million listeners to his Paul Harvey News and Comment. Now, you got to realize that's in America during his heyday. That's north of 200 million people. We're in the 300 millions now. So that's 35 million adults in a nation of arguably the low 200 millions. And these are thinking people, these are working people, these are people in D.C. This is unbelievably influential. And far beyond some of the major evening newscasts and so on that we would still talk about. You know, Walter Cronkite, I don't know exactly what his audience was, but I remember him commenting that he was humorously in competition with Paul Harvey. So the influence of those two men, Walter Cronkite and Paul Harvey, was huge. He was arguably the most powerful, most influential broadcaster of his age, a man who in his 80s signs a $100 million contract, $10 million a year for 10 years. And he was a brilliant businessman and one of the great spokesmen and voices of commercials in American history. Part of the reason was people knew a couple of things about him. First of all, he used every product that he pitched. He never spoke of a product that he didn't actually use. For example, I recall from my own listening years that he used a Schwinn Aerodyne bike. That was the stationary bike that had a big air wheel at the front of it. And he used it, and he talked about his commercial was talking about losing weight and how he liked it and what he did while he rode it and what time of day he rode it and how Angel, sometimes his wife, would use it. Well, when you've got the most popular broadcaster in America, speaking of things he's used, the refrigerator, a new way of doing ice cubes, what have you, that's very influential. The other thing is that he wove it into the broadcast almost as though it was part of the broadcast. Now, people knew it was a commercial, but he would say,
9: "So, while you call your dad, tell him to tune in. I'll have this for you on page two.
24: Page two. The such-and-such refrigerator is just a miracle of our time. Angel and I use it," and he would go right on. People knew it was a commercial, but it was done in the same Paul Harvey tones. It was personal, and he had a lot of respect for his sponsors. He used to say, "I have great respect for those who put their money where my mouth is," meaning they fund my show. He was known to be unbelievably influential. And of course, they would do studies to see how he would impact sales of a given product, and it was off the charts. And so his sponsorships were record-breaking. But the reason was he would move from the story of the moose in Montana and the funny thing that happened with the hunter and go right into talking about the Schwinn Aerodyne stationary bike. And people were just as fascinated with the one as they were with the other. And by the way, it wasn't always certain that he would be so esteemed. Remember, again, he broke into a secure laboratory facility trying to poke his finger in the eye a little bit of the national government, which he considered to be lax. He broke from presidents. He said, "President Nixon, I love you, but you're wrong." And it was a huge moment in American broadcasting. He risked, he criticized. It wasn't guaranteed he would always be so beloved. It wasn't guaranteed that official Washington would come to revere him as it did. But ultimately, he did receive the Presidential Medal of Freedom, which is one of the highest honors a civilian can receive in our country. And I think it was well-deserved. I think he had been the voice of America, perhaps even more of a moral influence in America than, for example, Billy Graham. I can tell you quickly that I listened to Paul Harvey when I was a military brat living behind the Iron Curtain in Berlin, Germany. And I would sometimes listen to Paul Harvey with my German friends. So my German friends who spoke English, and they had never heard these things. They had no idea. All of their knowledge about America and American history was pretty much distilled through German media and the German education system. And even though Germans honored Americans, certainly for their sacrifices in World War II, etc., it wasn't the heartfelt thing that Paul Harvey brought. And I remember looking at those German young friends and being aware that they were falling in love with America like I had through the voice of Paul Harvey.
13: And now you know the rest of the story.
1: And a beautiful job on the production, editing, and storytelling by our own Monty Montgomery. And a special thanks to author Stephen Mansfield. His book, Paul Harvey's America, is available wherever you buy your books. And what a story. 70 years on the air every day since 1945 straight to 2009. And you hurtle straight in to the 21st century, as modern and present a voice as we've ever known. The story of Paul Harvey. The story of modern American broadcasting. He was the best there ever was on Our American Stories.
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20: Conflict with Iran continues. I'm Ted Lindner, Fox News. Tensions remain high in the Middle East as the U.S. and Iran continue to trade attacks. Fox's Trey Yinks with the latest.
21: Iran targeted two U.S. warships with missiles in the Gulf of Oman. U.S. forces responded, striking three Iranian oil tankers, with CENTCOM Commander Admiral Brad Cooper saying in a statement, quote, "Let the message to the IRGC be clear. If you shoot at two of our ships, we will impose an even higher economic cost, taking out three of yours. We will not hesitate to defend American forces and, if necessary, destroy Iran's limited and exposed oil fleet." This does come as the region looks for ways around the contested waterway. The Iranians are once again threatening to escalate following those U.S. strikes on Saturday.
20: Iran claims to have hit a U.S. ship trying to enter a restricted area in the Strait of Hormuz. The U.S. military has not responded to those claims. U.S. envoys Steve Witkoff and Jared Kushner in Kyiv today for their first official visit to Ukraine. This is part of a renewed push to end the war with Russia. The trip follows more than 3 hours of talks with Russian President Vladimir Putin in Moscow Saturday that ended without any major breakthrough. Ukrainian President Volodymyr Zelensky says that his government is ready for a constructive discussion, calling for peace and security guarantees. The diplomacy comes even as Russia and Ukraine continue to trade deadly drone attacks. The conflict between the two countries have been going on since February of 2022. And a massive LAPD crackdown on an illegal street takeover in L.A. early Saturday led to 69 arrests. More than 150 officers moving in on a crowd of more than 700 people in the Harbor Gateway neighborhood. Operation Street Sweeper also resulted in 570 citations and 200 vehicles being impounded. Seven guns were recovered. 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
27: Governor Pillen announces Nebraska's men's basketball coach Fred Hoiberg will give a keynote address at the 2026 Governor's Summit. Hoiberg joins former Nebraska U.S. Senator Ben Sasse as a headline speaker for the summit, which will be happening September 28th and 29th in Kearney. The coach is scheduled to speak on Tuesday afternoon, the 29th. And hot and muggy in the metro for the next several days with possible thunderstorms until about noon tomorrow. But our heat advisory has been lifted. Greg Wagner with Nebraska Game and Park says if you're thinking about having fun in the water this weekend, don't forget.
2: If you're going to be boating or swimming or doing anything on, in, or near dark water, wear your life jacket.
27: Wagner also says don't let your guard down just because it's late summer. I'm David Martin.
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5: Well, today won't be as hot as yesterday. It is still going to be quite miserable. We'll see temperatures reach up to about 90 degrees with steamy humidity, and so that means that the heat index will be in the mid to upper 90s. We also have a chance of spotty thunderstorms, especially this afternoon, and a few of these storms could be severe. From the First Alert 6 Weather Center, I'm meteorologist Bo Fogle.

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12: This is Lee Habib, and this is Our American Stories, the show where America is the star and the American people. 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And now we hear from one of our regular contributors, Paul Kotz, who gives a tribute to his father and a brief history of American author Jack Kerouac. Here's Paul.
13: I was listening to an interview on the radio discussing the need for the presence of fathers and dads in kids' lives. I think back to my own dad, who taught me many aspects of navigating life's daily concerns, shared his own anecdotes of wisdom, and challenged me to be better. If he heard someone else tell him I was a good man or that I possessed a certain trait, he would often tell me, as one example, "So-and-so told me you're a very fine teacher." Well, direct praise was not as common in my own childhood at home until I later became a man and my father was facing his own death due to a prolonged illness. At the time in the late 90s, I asked for some feedback on an incomplete dissertation dealing with learning styles and aptitude. He said, "You write like Jack Kerouac." Well, On the Road, one of Kerouac's finest works, possessed this kind of spontaneity that was valued by many. Kerouac is generally considered to be the father of the beat movement, although he actively disliked such labels. Kerouac's method was heavily influenced by the prolific explosion of jazz, especially the bebop genre, established by Charlie Parker, Dizzy Gillespie, Thelonious Monk, and others. Later, Kerouac introduced ideas he developed from his Buddhist studies that began with Gary Schneider. He often referred to his style as spontaneous prose. Although Kerouac's prose was spontaneous and purportedly without edits, he primarily wrote autobiographical novels based upon actual events from his life and the people with whom he interacted. Interestingly enough, Kerouac spoke French with his family and began learning English at school around age 6. He began speaking it confidently in his late teens. He was a serious child who was devoted to his mother, who played an important role in his life. She was a devout Catholic who instilled this deep faith in both of her sons. He later said she was the only woman he ever loved. After his brother died, his mother sought solace in her faith, while his father abandoned it. Much could be said about Kerouac's upbringing and life exploits, but I was focused on my own writing and trying to finish this work where I had been stuck in a holding pattern.

0: At the time, I did not know who Kerouac was. I had to look him up because it was a comment that came from my dad. And I wanted to know the significance of this pronouncement. Kerouac, as mentioned before, is recognized for his style of spontaneous prose, and like all of us, had his fans and detractors. "You would have appealed to the Beat Generation," my dad said. I was kind of worried because at the time I was stuck in my writing and did not think I would ever finish. Some believe that at times that Kerouac's writing style did not produce lively or energetic prose. The famous Truman Capote said of it, "That's not writing, it's typing." Yet according to Carolyn Cassidy and others, he constantly rewrote and revised his work. At the time of my father's comments, I was encouraged because as I learned more about Kerouac, he had an attraction to the writing of Joyce. This was often overlooked by scholars of prose. Kerouac alludes to his Joyce's work more than any other author. Also, Kerouac had high esteem for Joyce, and he often used his stream of consciousness technique. I appreciated experimenting with this language too. But in this case, my discussions with my dad, I was trying to finish this dissertation where a stream of consciousness wasn't highly valued, but the ability to make statements supported by varied literature and where a clear methodology in your work is quintessential. It had a style of its own. I was grateful for this time and advice with my dad. Connected with this idea was this elimination of the period, substituting instead a long connecting dash. As such, the phrases occurring between dashes might resemble improvisational jazz licks, and when spoken, the words take on a certain musical rhythm and tempo. Well, in writing this piece, I return back to reflection of the influence my dad's comments had on me. My dad wasn't very generous in praise, but he was there in the background and could be a presence when I needed that extra push and the moment was right. Was my writing like improvisational jazz licks? Did they have a musical rhythm and tempo like many thought of Kerouac? Dad may not have been the one to go to all your games or events, see when you did something well or frequently comment on it, but when he did, it made an impact. I'm indebted for this. He passed away in April of 2000, and I still miss him. The words my dad had for me had an influence. At the time, I had to delve into Kerouac to bring to life my dad's comments, which seemed incomplete and asking for untapping what he fully meant. I may never know the true extent.
1: And a great job on the production, as always, by Robbie Davis. And a special thanks to Paul Kotz. And by the way, we love doing listeners' stories. 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And you may just hear your story on our airwaves and on our podcasts. And my goodness, it shows once again, and we talk about it time and again, the importance of fathers in sons and daughters' lives. And just this little discussion about a dissertation and spontaneity. And by the way, not many people think of term papers and dissertations as spaces for spontaneity. But the dad's suggestion, the dad's prodding, moving his son forward and along his own path. Paul Kotz's story and tribute to his father and to one of his favorite American authors here on Our American Stories. 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
1: And we return to our American stories. Up next, a story from Bill Koch. Bill is an entrepreneur with 1,300 employees, and he's well known for winning the world's top sailing competition, the America's Cup, on his first try. That might sound wild at first, but it turns out that Bill has sailing in his blood. Here's Bill to tell the story of the War of 1812, the Navy's motto, "Don't give up this ship," and how it all relates to him. Take it away, Bill.
15: Well, the War of 1812 was really, some people call it the Second Revolutionary War, because what the British did here is they made a calculation. It was better to withdraw than to spend all the money and energy and stuff trying to keep the colonies intact. And what started the War of 1812 was two things. The British were insisting, and by force, that any trade going from one U.S. port to another had to be done in a British ship. And also, they wanted to govern all the trade routes going to Europe. And then the British Navy would then halt a merchant ship, United States merchant ship, and take off the very young good sailors and essentially make them slaves on the British boats. In fact, I'll tell you something that's very interesting. You know where the phrase son of a gun came from? It means, you know, a illegitimate child, a bastard. And on the British ships, they would name each cannon. Henry, George, Alex, Bill, Charles, Harold, etc. And that's how they know they're gone. Okay, I got to run to George. Get on it. And when they would go into a port to get, say, work done on the boat, they had the Marines on board, and they wouldn't let the people. They'd let the British crew members off, but they wouldn't let the impressed people off the boat because they knew they would run away. And so occasionally they would bring on prostitutes to satisfy the needs of the men, and one of the prostitutes would occasionally get pregnant, and she would have a baby, and they would say that's a son of a gun because they didn't know whose gun it was. A lot of people don't know this, but the Royal Navy was the only meritocracy in the military of England. And the reason that it was a meritocracy is because the captains and the admirals shared the bounty with the king. And a lot of Lord Nelson's communications back and forth with the king was arguing over how much what the split was. And so they wanted the very best captains of their warship. It's economic. And so there's this one guy by the name of Captain Bloke who worked his way up from a cabin boy to be captain of the ship. And he also was sort of like Patton. You know, he said, don't die for your country and let the other son of a die for his country. And he said, don't shoot the ship, shoot the gunners and shoot the officers. And Captain Lawrence, who was the captain of the Chesapeake, was transferred from the Hornet that sunk the British Peacock in 15 minutes in a battle off Guyana. And then he was transferred to the little sister ship of the Constitution, and that was the Chesapeake. And that was made out of lumber in Boston shipyards that were the leftovers from making these other big ships. And it was a smaller frigate, and whereas the Constitution was much larger. But his ship was about the same size as the British ships, see? And one of the reasons that the Constitution won is because it was longer and bigger, it had more guns, and it had thicker walls. So the cannonballs would bounce off of it. But anyway, this guy, Captain Bloke, was sent over to teach the Americans a lesson because the Americans had won so many sea battles. Actually, in that whole war, British only won 3 sea battles of the Americans. Well, anyway, one of the 3 that were lost was the Battle of the Chesapeake and the Shannon. Well, the Chesapeake was in Boston Harbor, and Lawrence, Captain Lawrence, had a real problem with the crew because they all wanted to join the privateers because they'd get more money. See, and they didn't want to get the U.S. Navy pay. Well, anyway, Captain Bloke toured around Boston for 2 weeks trying to get Lawrence to come out to do battle, but with a raw crew, and he didn't know the ship very well, and he refused. And then finally, Captain Bloke wrote a letter and said, please, would you come out and give me battle? And I promise it'll be gentleman to gentleman. I'll have no other ships awaiting or lying in secret, and it'll be an honorable battle. And we both respect each other, and we both have duty to our own countries. And so Lawrence, being a macho guy, immediately set sail. And Bloke then didn't want to fight off Boston, simply because if he lost, there was so much anti-British sentiment in Boston, then his crew would get fed to the pigs. And that's how they got rid of bodies in those days, because the pigs would eat the whole body and all the bones and everything. So Captain Bloke set off to go up to Newburyport or somewhere up there. And then when he got to where he wanted, he slowed down, backed his sails and slowed down. And then Lawrence, his crew was so green and rebellious, he couldn't get them to do all the maneuvers to cross the T. You know what crossing the T is? Now, if you have one battleship that's going forward, another battleship wants to cross perpendicular to it because all of his guns can fire at the ship that's going forward, and the forward ship can only fire his two guns forward. See? But he didn't cross the T, he just tried to come right alongside, and as he did, Bloke's crew just started shooting the crew of Lawrence's boat, and they even shot Lawrence. Well, anyway, Lawrence was taken down below, and then they shot the helmsman, so the boat went up head to wind, and then went backwards, got in irons and went backwards. And when it the stern of the Chesapeake hit the bow of the Shannon, then the Shannon boarded the Chesapeake and captured the boat. And the battle only lasted, ironically, 15 minutes as well. But Captain Lawrence died after he was carried down, and his dying words, "Don't give up the ship," which became the motto in the American Navy. Now, the reason I collect those is because that was one of my mother's ancestors. So, you know, of course I fell in love with the sea. I have a collection of all the paintings that were done of that battle, and because my ancestor lost and the English won, only English painters did it. And here, come in here. This is the guy that beat my ancestor. If you see the painting, he's standing on the American flag. He's got a medal. He's got this, the sword. Here's his sword, and here's his medal. I say I'm getting even with the SOB because his family ran out of money, and they were selling all this stuff, so I bought it all.
3: It was actually his ancestors?
15: Or? Yeah, his ancestors. So that I'm getting funny. Even with them. Only in America.
1: And a special thanks to Monty Montgomery for the production on that piece. And a special thanks to Bill Koch for sharing his story. What a joy to listen to him share with us, in the end, why sailing matters so much to him. Again, he won the America's Cup on his first try. That's just astonishing. And it turns out his affinity for sailing finds its roots in what he called America's Second Revolution, the War of 1812. The story of Bill Koch, the story of the War of 1812, and our Navy's motto, all here on Our American Stories.

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10: News. I'm Jack Callahan. Iran claims it has struck an unmanned U.S. vessel near the entrance to the Strait of Hormuz following the U.S. airstrikes on three Iranian oil tankers yesterday.
11: CENTCOM Commander Admiral Brad Cooper saying in a statement, "Let the message to the IRGC be clear. If you shoot at two of our ships, we will impose an even higher economic cost."
10: Fox's Trey Yinks, there is no independent confirmation of Iran's claim. U.S. envoys Steve Witkoff and Jared Kushner are in Kyiv. They've met with Ukraine's President Zelensky in that new push for peace with Russia, a day after the envoys met with Russia's president in Moscow.
12: No breakthroughs were announced, but Putin's foreign policy advisor called the talks constructive and useful.
10: Fox's Jill Nadeau, the two sides temporarily suspending attacks on the other's capital. 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
14: And we return to our American stories. Up next, the story of a truly iconic American company, Daisy. Today, Daisy is a leading youth sports and BB gun manufacturer that most of us at least know about. Perhaps a few of us have even owned a Daisy BB gun at some point in our lives. Here to tell the story of the company is Joe Murfin, the chairman of the board at the Daisy Airgun Museum in beautiful Rogers, Arkansas. Take it away, Joe.
15: Daisy is what's considered to be a super brand. A super brand is one that survives in one business for a great length of time. It's also one that's identified by top of mind awareness. When you ask somebody to name a soda company, you're always going to hear Coca-Cola. When you ask somebody to name a tractor company, you're always going to hear John Deere, maybe first, certainly within the first two. When you ask somebody to name a BB gun, inevitably Daisy is over 98% of the time the first words that come out of their mouth, unaided. My name is Joe Murfin. I worked for Daisy Manufacturing Company from 1999 to 2017. During that time, I helped to develop and oversee the nonprofit corporation Daisy Airgun Museum, the Rogers Daisy Airgun Museum. And I remain as chairman of the board of that nonprofit corporation today. A lot of people want to know about Daisy Manufacturing, which is the most popular brand of air gun, a brand that everyone knows. But a lot of people want to know, how did Daisy get its name? Well, you really can't tell the story of Daisy Manufacturing Company without dealing with three companies that were in business in the 1880s in Plymouth, Michigan. By the way, Plymouth is just today outside of Detroit. And even back then, it was not a far buggy ride from downtown Detroit out to Plymouth. And Plymouth was, as Detroit is, a very industrial town. It had a railroad and it had a river. And back then, if you had a railroad and the river, you had industry, or you would soon have industry. The three companies, though, that I think we need to talk about a little bit are Markham Manufacturing, the Plymouth Iron Windmill Company, formed by Clarence Hamilton, and the Plymouth Air Rifle Company, which was Hamilton's company through which he made some air guns. Markham Manufacturing, founded by a gentleman named Phil Markham in 1879, made buckets and cisterns and horse troughs. They were in the business of making things out of wood that would hold water. And Phil Markham and his son first envisioned the idea and produced a little wood air gun in 1886. And they took it up to Chicago. Now, in our museum, we have an example of this gun, and if you look at it, it's a slat of wood, much like would be a stave from a barrel, only it's not bent. And they've inserted a little brass barrel in it, and it's a break action gun. And so they were just toying with the idea of producing this. They took it up to a show in Chicago, and there was a distributor there that said, "We want exclusive rights to this gun, but you have to name it the Chicago." So they were, by 2 years later, producing about 100 guns a day, and they actually built a new factory totally dedicated to their air rifle business. The Plymouth Air Rifle Company was owned by a gentleman named Clarence Hamilton, who was a prolific inventor of lots of things and repairers of lots of things. And if you ever search uspatentsandtrademarks.gov, you'll find lots of patents by Clarence J. Hamilton. And in 1882, he founded another company called the Plymouth Iron Windmill Company. Most windmills back then were made out of wood. The derricks were made out of wood, and the blades were made out of wood, and they had a vane, like a tail to them, that would orient the face of the windmill into the wind. Mr. Hamilton's windmill was, he called it the iron windmill. It was all iron and steel. And these were used for, today we think of windmills as producing energy and wind energy for electricity. No electricity in 1882, so this was to pump water for stock at the farm. And so he invents this windmill. It has a rudder instead of a tail, and it has a counterbalance weight. And those two things not only would orient the windmill into the wind, but at different wind speeds, the blades of the windmill would actually cant or turn a little bit, as an airplane propeller does at different speeds, in order to more efficiently turn the wind into a pumping motion energy. So the windmill company was in business and selling this steel windmill. They hired a salesman who would ride out about a 100-mile radius territory to try to sell the windmill to farmers. At the same time, Hamilton, the inventor of the windmill, had built a little wooden gun similar to Markham's gun, and he was only selling about 50 guns a day. Much like when he produced the windmill, windmills were all made out of wood. He made a steel one because he thought it would be better. He looked at the wooden Markham guns and he thought, I can make a better one out of steel. So he made a little steel, what's now referred to as a wire stock or a wire frame gun, in that the stock of the gun was just a piece of wire bent into the shape of a gun stock. And then he realized he really didn't have the capability to produce those, certainly not hundreds of them a day. So he took it to the general manager of the windmill company, a man by the name of Lewis Cass Huff. And he says, Lewis, I made this in my garage. I can't produce them to the capacity I think I should have to do, but the windmill company could produce this gun for us. And this would be a good product diversification. By 1888, the time at which he made this little all-steel BB gun, air rifle, the windmill company was struggling. They realized that the windmill literally weighed a ton and that they could only distribute in about a 100-mile radius, so they're very limited in their marketing territory. Most farmers had a windmill, so it's a better windmill, but do you need a better windmill when you have one that's working, that's made out of wood? So they actually had a board meeting in which they polled all the officers of the board whether or not they should file bankruptcy. And we, Daisy Manufacturing, today are very thankful that it failed by one vote, that of the general manager. So when Clarence took this little gun to the general manager of the windmill company and said we could diversify, he was actually trying to save his own company also. So Mr. Lewis Cass Huff takes the gun, fires it into his wastebasket. He likes it. Takes it outside. He puts a little shingle up against the stump and he fires the BB into the shingle. It splits the shingle. And he turns to Clarence and he wants to tell him how much he likes the gun. I love having young people in the museum and asking them, what would you tell me if I handed you something you really liked and you wanted to express that to me? And they say, it's cool. That gun's cool. That gun's radical. That gun's awesome. And I tell them we could be the awesome, radical, sick air gun company today. But the colloquialism that dates back to as early as 1880 was, it's a daisy. If you liked it, it's a daisy. So there are two recordings of that statement. One is, boy, it's a daisy. One is, Clarence, it's a daisy. Frankly, I don't know that it matters, but the idea was the gun was exceptional. He liked it. He called it a daisy. And so the first guns, they are embossed with the words Plymouth Iron Windmill Co., Plymouth Mish, because we used four letters back then to abbreviate states, patent applied for, and Daisy. And Daisy was simply the name of the gun. It wasn't the name of the company at all.
14: And you're listening to Joe Murfin telling the story of a super brand, a real super brand. The Daisy air gun history continues after these commercial messages.
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14: Our American Stories and our story on Daisy, the iconic manufacturer of BB guns in America. When we last left off, Joe Murfin, the chairman of the board at the Daisy Airgun Museum in beautiful Rogers, Arkansas. I urge anyone who's ever in that area to visit. It's one of the most beautiful parts of this country. He was telling us about how Daisy, then a product of a windmill company in Plymouth, Michigan, got its name. He was also telling us about these three companies in Plymouth, Markham Manufacturing, the aforementioned Plymouth Iron Windmill Company, and the Plymouth Air Rifle Company. Soon, these three companies would come together. Let's continue with the story.
15: That's really the Daisy story of how it came to be and how it came to be named. Now, the salesman told the story some 40 years later that he personally would buy the BB guns for 75 cents a piece. He would take them out and run his route with his horse and buggy, and he had a small reproduction model of the steel windmill that he took with him, a sample. And when he met with the farmer, he would offer him the windmill. He would present the gun for $2 a piece, trying to make his money. But he said he was authorized to sell the gun for $1 if the farmer would put him up, give him room and board for himself and his horse in the barn over the weekend so that he didn't have to ride the 100 miles back to his hometown. The company changed its name to Daisy Manufacturing in 1895. And Clarence Hamilton, when he gave that gun to his windmill company, because he was the one that founded the windmill company and organized the local business people, he and his son continued making Plymouth air rifle guns, and they also then continued to make 22 firearms. But shortly after he gave that gun to the Plymouth Iron Windmill Company, he said, "You can have the patent to this gun and have the rights to produce and sell this gun if you remain profitable. If the company doesn't remain profitable, I'm taking my gun back." Don't know that he could have legally done so, but that was the agreement they had. Well, in 1899, a customer approached the Markham Company. Remember, the Markham Company was making buckets and then started making air guns. This is how these companies were all interrelated. And they challenged Markham to make an air gun, but it had to be an all-steel air gun. They'd seen the Plymouth air rifle air gun. So Daisy agreed to make two guns for the Markham Company. So now they're making guns for their competitor. One of the board members on Markham's board had been the person to take this opportunity to Daisy Manufacturing, saying, "You guys were making steel windmills, you're making steel guns, you can make this gun that we need made for our customer." Phil Markham, the founder of the Markham Company, due to a family situation, decides that he's going to take his small fortune and move to California in 1912. By 1916, he has sold all of his stock to two executives at Daisy. So two executives working for Daisy now own the majority of stock, or all of the stock, in the Markham Company. But during the Great Depression, these two executives decided that they could no longer personally own the stock in Markham, and so they sold the stock of Markham to the Daisy Manufacturing Company, and that's how Daisy and Markham became one company. Since Markham made their first gun in 1886, Daisy began saying, "We've been in the air gun business since 1886. That first little gun that Louis Kassef shot into the shingle was made in 1888, but because they required Markham, they started using the line since 1886. When I joined the company, I found that a bit difficult to say, that we've been in the business. No, we acquired a business that's been in the business, but who was I to change history at that point? So from 1889, when Daisy made the first patented Daisy BB gun as Plymouth Iron Windmill Company, to 1895, when they became Daisy Manufacturing Company. Then by 1915, we know that the company grew exponentially. They went from one two-story building to a dozen buildings. They occupied everything in Plymouth, Michigan, between the railroad line and the switcher line. And winters were tough in Michigan, and still are today. And originally, the buildings at the Plymouth Iron Windmill Company and then the buildings at Daisy Manufacturing weren't even connected with each other. Imagine, as a manufacturer, that you're doing different processes to your products in different buildings, and then you have to go outside to take them to the next building That had to bring some challenges during the winter, I'm sure. And of course, Detroit was known, and of course, Plymouth was very close to Detroit, and they were known as the Motor Town, Motown. They were known as the headquarters of the big three automakers, Ford, GM, and Chrysler. Those were the big companies to work for. So if you held a job with Daisy and you learned the trade and you became a specialist at some machinery or something, then your ultimate goal was to go to the big three auto workers and make more money. You could make more money building a $450 car than you could make building a $1.50 BB gun. So by 1958, Cass Huff, who was the grandson of Louis Cass Huff, who'd said the words, "Clarence, it's a daisy." Now Cass is vice president of the company. His father, Edward, is president, but Cass is a young man, and he's on the track to become president. He's been a pilot in World War II. He flew P-38s, and he builds a couple airplanes, and he holds one of Michigan's first pilot licenses, which he got as a teenager. So he's quite the pilot. He loves flying. He flies all over the country. He has a job that allows him to and requires him to fly a lot. And Daisy has its own corporate airplane. And so he's flying on a trip to the south. He stops to refuel in Rogers, Arkansas. There's not much in Rogers, Arkansas in 1958. Today we're a town approaching 70,000 in a metropolitan area that's much larger than that. We're bordered by Bentonville, Walmart's headquarters. But in 1958, Rogers was more of a separate small town with 6,000 people. Mr. Cass Huff, he comes here, he lands at the grass strip at the airport, he likes the people, and he announces that I would bring my company here, but I won't land on a dirt runway anymore. You've got to pave this runway. And the city of Rogers took him seriously, and they began to court Daisy, and so he declared he would bring his company here, and he did. Of the 700 employees, he offered all of them to keep their jobs if they wanted to move to Arkansas. They didn't know much about Arkansas, and people weren't as transient as we are today. They didn't leave their families and their history of their family just to go take a job somewhere. So 100 families took him up on the offer of moving to Rogers, and he brought them down here a few at a time on the airplane. But imagine a town of 6,000 people, and just accept my math that that was probably 1,500 homes in Rogers, Arkansas, and all of a sudden you need 100 more homes. That's a large percentage overnight growth. And so in 1958, a lot of good growth happened because of Daisy moving 100 families here overnight. Things that make us a super brand, I think, are multi-generational. Certainly people that have a Daisy air gun today, their parents probably had one, their grandparents have always had one. It's the type of thing that you hand down as a rite of passage within your family. A lot of people own the BB gun that belonged to their grandfather or their great-grandmother, and they value those things and they pass it down. And therefore the brand becomes important to them. In my experience with Daisy in marketing and public relations, I often said that our brand isn't what we think it is, it's what others think it is. And it's a very personal thing. And that's when a brand becomes a brand, and it's not just a logo or a name that somebody can throw out. It's something that you have a heartfelt identity with, that it means something to you. So it's the most valuable thing that the company carries on its balance sheet is the goodwill of the Daisy brand name, the historic value of it, and the part that it's played in the heritage of our country. If you look back to the days when Daisy was founded as a windmill company back in the 1880s, and how the country has changed and how the company has progressed over the years, that's what makes it ingrained in people's minds.
14: And a terrific job by Katrina Hine for collecting the audio and the story, and a great job as always by Monty Montgomery on the editing and the production. The story of the Daisy air gun here on Our American Stories.
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10: Airstrikes between the U.S. and Iran continue. I'm Jack Callahan, Fox News. Fox's Steve Harrigan with details from Tel Aviv.
28: The U.S. military hitting three Iranian oil tankers on Saturday. Now, the response by the U.S. came after an attack by Iran. Iran launched ballistic missiles, trying and failing to attack two U.S. warships in the region. They successfully evaded that attack, and U.S. officials continue to stress that the economic warfare against Iran, now including both the pressure on the ports, the blockade, as well as these attacks on tankers, is essentially crippling Iran's economy. Iranian officials say they plan to take revenge for those three tankers hit by the U.S. military.
10: And today, Iran claims to have hit a U.S. ship trying to enter a restricted area in the Strait of Hormuz. The U.S. military has not responded to those claims. Progressives are looking for another primary win this week, this time against a moderate Democrat in New Hampshire. Fox's Madeline Rivera reports.
29: Congressman Chris Pappas has been steadily seen as the front runner in New Hampshire's Democratic Senate primary, but a University of New Hampshire poll shows his Democratic Socialist opponent, Karishma Mansour, has eaten into Pappas's lead, fueled by strong support from socialist and younger voters. Pappas talked about the need to create a big tent as Republicans accuse him of not taking a tough stance against socialism. They're criticizing him for refusing to vote for a GOP-backed House resolution last week condemning socialism. Pappas, along with other moderate Dems, though, rejected the measure because it had language calling for the passage of the Save America Act as well.
10: Fox's Madeline Rivera reports 8 candidates are looking to claim the Republican nomination for the Senate seat, including former Senators John Sununu and Scott Brown. 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
5: Gas prices continue to be high this Labor Day weekend, and they're not expected to drop anytime soon. As of today, the average price for a gallon of regular in Nebraska is $3.88, down 2 cents from yesterday and 7 cents from a week ago, but still the same as a month ago. Here in Omaha, the average is $3.71. Airport officials say construction at Epley Airfield is about 60% complete, and some parts of the project are ahead of schedule. More than 60,000 passengers are expected in and out of the airport this Labor Day weekend, and officials say they've done their best to keep navigating the construction as convenient as possible. And the Nebraska Department of Transportation Highway Safety Office says 32 law enforcement agencies across the state have received grant funding for the Drive Sober or Get Pulled Over enforcement campaign, which runs through tomorrow. I'm David Martin.
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6: Well, today won't be as hot as yesterday. It is still going to be quite miserable. We'll see temperatures reach up to about 90 degrees with steamy humidity, and so that means that the heat index will be in the mid to upper 90s. We also have a chance of spotty thunderstorms, especially this afternoon, and a few of these storms could be severe. From the First Alert 6 Weather Center, I'm meteorologist Bo Fogle.
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0: 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Tim, I want to jump right in.
1: Stu.
0: It's been in the news recently, and I want to talk about part of your portfolio that's supposed to be the calm, steady one has been anything but lately. Long-term U.S. Treasury bond yields have been unusually volatile, enough that it caught the government's attention, for goodness sakes. So what's actually going on, and why, more importantly, why should our listeners care?
1: Yeah, I mean, if you look at bonds, have been kind of, they've had trouble for a while. So if you look at bonds in general, bonds have essentially, they're negative, I think, since January 1st of 2020. So we're 6 years, over half a decade in, to effectively like a bear market for bonds, where they just haven't been doing a whole lot. And essentially recently what's happened is the bond market has told the government that it didn't really like what it was seeing. I think the big part of it is, like, you got these deficits that just keep expanding. And at some point in time, investors are going to say, hey, I'm not as confident as I was before that you can afford to pay me back. Like, are you, like, when it comes to a bond, I mean, ultimately it's a loan, right? So you're letting somebody borrow money from you with the expectation that you're going to get paid back at some point in time. And so when, you know, you have what I'd maybe use the term reckless spending in Washington, and really governments across the country or across the world, but definitely in Washington, where, you know, the debt's $40 trillion right now, and give us another 4 years and it'll be $50 trillion. And I think something like 20% of every dollar the government brings in tax revenue goes just to pay the interest on the debt we've already accumulated. And wow. So at some point in time, the bond market is going to say, hey, you know what? We're worried about this. We're worried about inflation. We're not convinced that inflation is really under control. We think interest rates have to be higher. At the end of the day, interest rates are set by the market, not by, you know, some arbitrary, you know, pin in a on a map that says this is what interest rates are going to be. The federal funds rate, which is set by the Federal Reserve's Federal Open Markets Committee, that can be manipulated for sure. The Fed has a dual mandate, is what we're told. You know, we've always been told is the Fed's dual mandate is full employment, you know, maximum employment, and then also to essentially manage inflation. And right now they're kind of in a rock and a hard place because inflation has been persistent. Some of that's been like obviously outside forces, whether it's geopolitical events, still 6 years later, suffering the impacts of the lockdowns from COVID and then the ripple effect that had. But some of it's just like, you know, the thing about it this way, you've got inflation, you've got disinflation, and you've got deflation. And so, like, people have to remember, just because we don't have the same level of inflation we had in 2022, like 8-9% inflation year over year, that doesn't mean that prices go down necessarily. Disinflation just means that the rate is increasing at a decreasing rate. So in other words, instead of 9% over year, maybe it's 3-4% year over year. Also remember that the inflation statistics that you see when you look at the government's, like the Bureau of Labor Statistics and the way that they calculate inflation, can be a little bit misleading because if you look at the official government books right now, they're going to tell you that over the last 3-4 years, your healthcare costs have dropped by probably like 20%, according to them. What? Like, that doesn't make any sense. That your health insurance costs specifically. Well, it's because they changed the way that they calculate inflation, you know, convenient, right? And so now that they can be like, oh, actually, you saved money. I know you're spending more, but you're getting so much more value for what you're spending that it's actually a better deal for you. So all this is tied together with inflation concerns, the deficits I talked about, and then uncertainty on, you know, what is the government going to do next as far as the Federal Reserve? Because obviously the administration would like rates to be lower. It impacts the housing market. We've seen that. The housing market, even here locally, it's definitely slowed down. I don't get it. Houses are sitting for much longer than they were because it's tough for people. Like, it used to be what? Like, marry the house and date the mortgage. And now it's marry the mortgage and date the house. Like, no, I'm sticking with the mortgage I've got at 2.5%. And so your buyer pool has shrunk. And, you know, at the same time, there's still demand for a lot of debt, you know? And so it's kind of like a supply and demand type thing. Where's the demand coming from? Well, like the hyperscalers. So we're talking about the Magnificent Seven type stocks, these big AI companies, and, you know, they're building all these data centers and different things. And these are billions and billions of dollars that they're needing of capital that they require. And so it kind of hurts the little guy, so to speak, because the demand is still there. So, you know, banks aren't having to lower rates to try to lure people in, so to speak, or to attract capital. because those big expanding type companies that we call the hyperscalers are still kind of gobbling it up.
0: I just learned a new word, hyperscalers, there. But I'm also having flashbacks. So like when I was a kid in grade school, we're playing

0: Foursquare on the playground, and you know, midway through the game, they just start changing the rules. And that's, Tim, when you're talking about, you know, to how they're calculating these numbers that they throw at us, that they're just changing the rules along the way. It takes me back to, you know, playground, Foursquare, or whatever games you're making up with the kids as you're running around, and all of a sudden, you know, halfway through the game, you're like, well, you know, this is worth 8 points, and oh my goodness, that's. I'm having a visceral reaction to that, and I'm sure many folks listening are as well, in terms of, hey, you know what? They're changing the rules in the middle of us going downstream. And for anybody just tuning in, we're talking about why the quote-unquote safe side of your portfolio could still surprise you, and what it means for your retirement timeline. If you're not sure how much bond risk, because we're talking about bonds here, you're actually carrying, that's the kind of thing the team at Stonebridge Wealth Systems can help you walk through. 866-295-5146. That's 866-295-5146. You can always go online to stonebridgeiwm.com. So, Tim, you just mentioned, you said, all right, so the debt just hit $40 trillion, and in a few years, it's going to be at $50. The issues, not that the government's broke, but the market is telling us that borrowing costs are going to stay higher than people are comfortable with. So not everybody's watching the bond market day to day, maybe the way that we are, you know, the stocks or, you know, what the Dow and the S&P are doing. But why does it matter so much to people who aren't actively trading or actively owning or buying bonds?
1: So think about your 401k. So a lot of people, what they'll do is they retire. They say, hey, I want to keep my money in my 401k because it's cheap. My company pays a lot of the fees. And so it's great to just keep the money in the 401k. So this is going to sound really schmoozy, but there's a saying that says, like, price or cost only matters in the absence of value. And so, like, you could pay next to nothing for your 401k, but if you just, like, consistently lose money, that doesn't mean that you got a good deal, right? And so most 401ks today, what have they shifted to? Do they shift to, hey, you know what, we're going to give you all these options and you can buy whatever you want? Or have they shifted to more like a limited fund lineup, right? A limited menu, almost like when you go, let's say you go out to dinner with a big group and you're, like, you're part of, not just like with, hey, we've got 10 people in our party. I mean, it's like a sanctioned event where you're going because maybe you are at a conference or something, or, and it's, maybe it's like 20 different people, 20, 30. And they say, hey, we've got reservations at this place. It's really nice. Mon Abi Gabi, perhaps, you know, in Bethesda. All right. Well, when you walk in, they don't give you the full menu, right? Because, like, there's too many people. It's just, it'd be chaos. And then the servers, like, no. Do you want the chicken or the beef? You know, almost like
0: it's
1: you're
0: like at a wedding.
1: A wedding, right. Yeah. Same thing happens in the 401k world. There's too many of you. We don't have time or the wherewithal or the manpower, so to speak, to try to teach all of you about this stuff. You're going to screw it up, which is true. Most people do. So we're going to give you a limited menu. And by the way, we're going to give you like the default one. They call it the DIA or default investment account, something like that. So, essentially what happens is you get put into a target date fund, which is fine. Like, it's better than the way it used to be where people would just put their money in one fund and be like, oh, this one sounds good. Push this button. And then they keep in that fund literally for their entire 20, 30 year career. And unfortunately, sometimes it's like the worst fund they could possibly be in. So what does a target date fund do? It automatically, very mechanically, just like a clock ticking, pushes you more and more into bonds. Bonds, over the last 5 years, I'm looking at the aggregate bond index. Let's go with the total return. This is from Y Charts. This isn't me just making it up. They're down 1%, right at 1%, the aggregate bond index. So since this is effectively going back to August of 2021, since then, if you were in a target date fund and you're close to retirement and you're the fund that you're in has automatically, not anything you did, but just automatically has become more and more conservative, you, for these critical years where you're highest earning and you're chucking money to the 401k and the market has been in a bull market, right? You've been averaging negative 0.2% a year, my friends. That is the problem with just saying, set it and forget it. This is cheap, so I'm going to go with cheap. But I tell people when they think like, well, what about you, Tim? Like, what do you charge? Look, we're not the most expensive, but you probably don't want the cheapest, right? Stocks over that same time period, real quick, 13% a year. Now, I'm not saying you get 13% a year. That's more risk than most people coming in for a landing should be taking on. But at the end of the day, like, you have to have a plan that fits for you. And understanding that there's dynamics in the market that change. For like 20 years, stocks and bonds had an inverse relationship where stocks went down, bonds went up. That hasn't been happening anymore. And historically, that actually wasn't the case. Now they're more highly correlated, which means when they go up, they go down, and they do it at the same time. We saw that in 2022 when bonds had their worst year in history. You need somebody who knows how to navigate the minefield that stands between you and a successful retirement. That's exactly what we do here at Stonebridge.
0: You know, and for a lot of folks listening, and you just mentioned, you know, for the last 20 years or what have you, I mean, we're talking about these, you know, in terms of the inverse relationship of stocks and bonds, that's stuff that's been in textbooks, like actual physical multiple hundred page textbooks for years is that. And that's what you're saying is that's not necessarily the case anymore. If you've got any questions about, not just about bonds specifically, but how much do I actually have invested in bonds in my 401k or what have you? 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
0: Thanks so much for staying with us on the Retirement Compass Radio Show. I'm Mike Bauer alongside Tim Kohalnik at Stonebridge Wealth Systems. And Tim, this next segment is about a real shift happening now, and not just how, but also when Americans are actually retiring. I came across a study that roughly one in five Americans, 65 or older, and there's the magical Medicare age there, 65, but one in five Americans age 65 and older is still working or actively job hunting, which is interesting to me. It's a long way from the old days of a hard stop at 65, a pension, gold watch. Is this as big of a shift as it sounds?
1: It is. I mean, we were looking at some of the numbers earlier, and what we found was participation for 65 and up Americans bottomed out around 11-12% in the 1980s and 90s. Man, that was the golden age of the gold watch. Also the mall, man, nobody goes to the mall anymore. You know,
0: that was my first job was at the mall. I worked at a houseware store at 15. I had to get a special permit just to work at the mall, mostly because I wanted to go to the arcade on my break.
1: See, but the one in Kearney was called the Sandbox. The Sandbox was awesome. I know our listeners know what I'm talking about.
0: Yeah.
1: Well, today it's back up around 20% with about 12% working full time, another 7.5% working part time. Now I see the part time work, you know, the kind of gig economy type stuff where it's just like, I kind of do this for fun. I see that all the time. But more and more people are working into their late 60s, early 70s. It's been since the 1960s. So almost like, you know, your pre-Medicare, because Medicare, I think, was 1965, where people are like, well, I don't know how I'm going to survive once I retire. So, you know, I can't afford to retire. I got to work. So participation for 65 plus Americans, nearly double what it was at its low point, 12% or full time. It's not all folks clocking 40-hour weeks. We've kind of cognized that. But it isn't a blip. It's a multi-decade climb that's been building really since the 90s. And like, here's what I'll tell you about it is, you know, what most people want to know isn't like, I got to tell people there's three questions. People ask me, when can I retire? Will my money last as long as I need it to? And will my family be okay if something happens to me? Really, the question we're trying to ask is not necessarily retirement doesn't sound that appealing to everybody, especially men. Like women, they're like, I want to go spend time with my kids and grandkids and like just be kind of mom, grandma, Mimi, that sort of thing. But men are like, well, I can only watch so many episodes of Matlock and, you know, Columbo.
0: Yellowstone.
1: One more thing, you know, Bookum, Dano. Like after a while, you're just like, okay, I need something else to do. The question is, when does work become optional? Right? That's really what we're trying to find out. when we're having the discussions in our office.
0: And I like those three questions, really. When can I retire? Will my money last? Will my family be okay? And it all boils down to, when can work become optional? And, you know, and some of these stats, I mean, 7.5% are part-time. So that's optional. That's, hey, I'm working at, you know, as a starter at a golf course because I want to play golf for free or something like that. But here's another stat for you, Tim. Back in 1995, only 14% of people expected to work past 65. That number now, I mean, we went from 14% to 74% based on the Gallup poll. 30 years, and that number's gone from 14 to 74 in terms of expecting to work past 65.
1: Yeah, I mean, what did we do? In 1974, we basically passed a law that was the beginning of a shift from retirement security responsibility from the employer that had resources at their disposal to manage such a responsibility to the employee, the person least qualified for said responsibility. And so it's no wonder here we are, you know, 50 years later, and we're like, oh my gosh, there's a retirement crisis. Well, yeah, the retirement savings gap is massive. We're talking about trillions of dollars. The protection gap is massive. So what do I mean by that? I mean, if you look over the next 20, 30 years, the amount of money people have saved relative to what they needed to save to have a comfortable retirement, there's a huge shortfall. And unfortunately, we've got this K-shaped economy, kind of where people who have money and they're in the market have done really, really well. But with the inflation, like I said, that kind of was definitely, it was like, you know, there was some kindling, but there was gasoline poured on that inferno of inflation back around the pandemic time. That has really hurt, you know, a huge chunk of the folks, both at the lower end and the middle quintiles. If you think about the income quintiles of where people are sitting from an economic status perspective. And so that has definitely had a big impact on this, is people who had to be responsible for their own retirement. Pensions went by the wayside, the way the dinosaur. People are living longer. I mean, if you think about August 14, 1935, you know, what was the quote? Like, today, the hope of many years standing is fulfilled. Well, we can never insure 100% of the population against 100% of the hazards and vicissitudes of life. What we try to do is frame a law that will provide some major protection against old age and the loss of a job. I'm paraphrasing, but that was FDR, August 14, 1935, when he signed the Social Security Act. The average life expectancy, and this includes infant mortality, but the average life expectancy was something along the lines of like 61, maybe, in 1935. Now, if you exclude infant mortality, like, okay, it hasn't gone from 61 to, you know, 79 or 80 or whatever it is right now for average life expectancy in America. Mainly, we just got really a lot better at providing healthcare for little ones, you know, so infant mortality has gone way down. But it's still expanded from, you know, a 65-year-old couple back in 1935. You know, maybe they lived to their early 70s, and now they're living till their late 70s. So people are living longer. You need your money to last longer. And honestly, the thing with inflation, I was telling you, like, part of this is just, we used to look at as like, wow, that was a failure of a retirement because you didn't save enough. And now people are like, well, but I, you know, YOLO. So let's do it. Like, I want that big house and I want to drive the Escalade and I want to do all these things, you know, gimme, gimme, gimme. And so a lot of people just like, they literally just don't even think about it. They think about it when they get to be like, they have a health issue and they're 65. They're like, they call me up and like, Tim, yeah, listen, I'm thinking I should retire now. So how am I looking? Well, like, I'll do the best I can. And I want you to give me a call. But if you give me a call a little earlier, there's probably a lot more runway that we have to try to avoid some of the divots to make this thing take off a lot smoother. And so the experience is a lot more higher satisfaction, if you will.
0: You know, for anybody listening, the questions that you might be asking, when can I retire? Will my money last? Will my family be okay? It really boils down to, when does work become optional? And you can give the team at Stonebridge Wealth Systems a call, 866-295-5146. We're talking about why most people are working past 65 and why it shouldn't be treated as your only backup plan. If your retirement plan depends on you having another paycheck, depends on you being able to keep working, that's absolutely worth a second look, even if you think it might be too late. 866-295-5146. Or you can always go online, stonebridgeiwm.com. Tim, there's an interesting gap in the data. There's most workers say that they plan to retire at 65 or later, But Gallup says the actual average retirement is a few years earlier. What's going on there with that gap?
1: Yeah, pretty straightforward. Like, you get to be more expensive to a lot of companies as you get into your later working years. And so there could, one of a big part's health issues, right? So people get health complications and they're like, I can't do this anymore, right? I just, you know, when you're the maintenance supervisor at some big, you know, corporation, maybe it's a meat processor or whatever it might be, and you're 72 years old and, you know, you've had multiple, you know, health challenges that you've had to deal with over the last decade, and you're still working like 10-hour, 12-hour days, like, that isn't really sustainable. And so health can, depending on what line of work you're in, there's some things that, like, it's kind of a young man's game, you know? And that's not to be discriminatory or ageist at all, but, like, look, I'm 40. I can't do the things that I could do when I was 20 or when I was 30. You know, my body just, like, I took my kids to the track at, they go to Lincoln Christian, and I know you're not supposed to go on the track. I didn't see the sign until after we were on the infield, by the way. Like, you can be on the track and just through the outer lanes. Mm-hmm.
0: Okay.
1: I didn't see the sign that said you're not supposed to be on the infield. I wanted to race them 100-meter dash, and I almost lost to my six-year-old. But then I tried showing them how to long jump, okay? It didn't go well. Like, they almost...
0: I can only imagine.
1: They almost had to bring in a crane to get me out of the sand. And, like, I felt like there was one that I got. I was like, that was pretty good. And it was, like, 9 feet, Mike. It was the most pathetic, embarrassing. I don't know why I'm telling people this. Like, you just can't do the things you used to be able to do. The body doesn't, you know, quite cooperate. In my mind, I was like, that was probably a good 15, 20-foot jump here.
0: You look back I jumped from right there.
1: I barely made it right into the sand.
0: Yeah. Like,
1: I could have really hurt myself with this. So that's part of it, is like, you know, health things are going to set you back. But also, it's just the fact that companies are like, yeah, man, we can hire somebody out of college for like half your wage. You know, that's going to happen. You have to be prepared. Yes, you think like, oh, I'm going to work until this. You have to be prepared for, I got to model and adjust here. I got to be able to pivot because life's dynamics, my plan has to be as well.
0: You know, I mean, for anybody listening, it's at least to me, it's a little bit like packing for a trip when you don't fully control the weather, right? You plan for the forecast you want, but a good plan accounts for the version where things can change for you. You're not caught without an umbrella, without a poncho or whatever. You know, I have some friends that are planning a trip this weekend, and they're like, well, you know, maybe we shouldn't go because there's a 90% chance of thunderstorms, and the whole idea is to go play outside, and we don't want to do that. So, yeah. You know, packing for a trip and you don't control the weather, which nobody, at least to my knowledge, yet controls the weather. You plan for the forecast, but you know that you always still want a plan that's going to account for when life happens. Tim, I appreciate you walking us through it. You know, kind of as a lot of folks are working in retirement, you know, you want to build a plan that treats extra working years ahead as a bonus, not a requirement, not a necessity. 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
0: 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And Tim, you know, you've touched on it a few times, and I want to dive into it a little bit more. You talk sometimes about the idea of leverage, using a smaller amount of money to control something much bigger. And it's a concept farm families understand from equipment and land, but I don't think most people connect it to their own financial plan. Can you explain what this looks like?
1: Yeah, I mean, I grew up in the 80s and 90s. And so on Saturdays, you know, when it wasn't like football, like summertime, Saturday mid-morning, early afternoon, there wasn't a lot of baseball on. We would watch the World's Strongest Man, like Sir Magnuson, right?
0: Just tossing kegs over a wall or pulling a truck or something like that. Yeah,
1: it was phenomenal, right? Who was the guy that was the announcer that used to be one of the World's Strongest Men? Carl something. I can't remember his name.
0: I just remember Magnuson.
1: Magnuson, man. Yeah. How could you not remember that name?
0: Right.
1: So remember the event called Atlas Stones? You remember that at all?
0: Yeah, there were essentially it was like a yoga ball sized giant rock.
1: Giant rock, right? And they got progressively larger and heavier, and so they'd have to try to muscle them up onto these pedestals. Well, yeah, I mean those guys could lift that, but most you and I, well, I mean we probably could, but for most of the listeners, they might struggle. My point is, like, you can try to just manhandle something, or if you're trying to move that rock, if you got like a long lever, right, and a block of wood, and you found the right, angle, you could use a relatively small amount of effort to get that thing to move using what's called leverage, right? You're just using the leverage of this longer item. And so you can control something that's very large with a relatively small amount of effort. We know that we can do that when we, like, if you want to buy a piece of land or something, you put 20% down and you get the whole asset. Well, life insurance works a lot the same way. And so when we're talking about whether it's a farm family or just, it doesn't actually have to be a business owner of any kind. We see this in our everyday practice all the time. If you're trying to transfer money from one generation to the next, depending on your health and some other factors, sometimes life insurance is a great way to use leverage. And people who are in business understand leverage, right? To have a small, relatively small amount of your income go into something that can produce a very large benefit. So recently I had a client that basically they were trying to leave money to a trust for one of their children. And the reason they were trying to leave money for him into a trust and not him directly is because it was like a spendthrift trust, right? Where, hey, we don't want you to go and blow this and he's made some poor decisions historically and we don't want to perpetuate that or facilitate more poor decisions. So we want to put some guardrails in place. A trust is a great way to do that. But if you leave IRA money to a trust, it gets really messy. IRAs are kind of a growing building tax time bomb for everybody, let alone a trust, because trust planning and IRAs is like oil and water. They've kind of been decimated by the SECURE Act. So by using life insurance, they could take a relatively small amount, a fraction of what their required distribution is every single year, put it into this life insurance policy, and get a very large tax-free death benefit that doesn't have the complications of required minimum distributions or income taxes or the 10-year rule from the SECURE Act or any of these other things that a qualified account, whether it's an IRA or a 401k, would actually imply when using in a successful wealth transfer. So leverage is important. You can use leverage to your advantage, and you can do it when you're trying to transfer wealth from one generation to the next, regardless of what your background or what your, you know, it doesn't have to be just because you're trying to buy somebody out of a business. It can be just for, you know, the everyday family that's like, hey, this is an efficient way to do it. What's the most efficient way to buy dollars with pennies? It's to use life insurance and the leverage that it provides.
0: All right. So I Googled it. Bill Kazmaier, is that the right
1: Bill
0: one?
1: Bill Kazmaier.
0: Yeah, there you go. Three-time World's Strongest Man champion, was a regular co-host on that program. And Magnus for Magnuson, at least as I know, is that's the one that everybody remembers, just carrying the Atlas stones. But if you're trying to find the fulcrum in the leverage picture when it comes to your retirement, and honestly, Tim, thank you. That's a different way to think about it than a lot of people are used to. If you've never had somebody walk you through how leverage and maybe life insurance could work in your own plan, it's worth the conversation, and you can have that talk with the team at Stonebridge Wealth Systems, 866-295-5146, or you can always go online, stonebridgeiwm.com, to get started. 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
0: 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I'm Mike Bauer, but more importantly, joined every segment with a member of the Stonebridge Wealth Systems team. This segment, catching up with Zach Vankis, financial advisor. And Zach, this segment, I think, is going to hit close to home for a lot of our listeners, a lot of folks listening, and that's supporting adult kids financially. Before I keep going, you know, rolling downhill, snowballing, do you ever get questions about this?
4: Constantly. Yeah, it is a constant battle. Sometimes we're asked directly about it, and other times, ironically, we're not, in that they'll come in and they're, you know, asking, well, are we going to be okay? Well, we need help with the budget. Well, we need help with debt. And as we're going through the discovery process, it's, oh, yeah, and by the way, I'm giving my kid an average of $15,000 a year, who's 35. Well, I found the budget problem. You know, so like it kind of gets uncovered on its own. But yeah, it's definitely a common discussion.
0: And it's something that, you know, helping family is something that everybody wants to do. But sometimes it can cost you part of, or maybe your own retirement as a whole. So, you know, you just kind of alluded to it a little bit, Zach. But how common is it really for parents to still be financially supporting adult children well into their 20s, 30s, as you mentioned, maybe even older?
4: It's becoming more and more common here recently, and we can debate the reason for that, the origin of that. I'm sure it's like everything in life. It's very complicated and multifaceted. A recent AARP study found that 3 in 4 parents are currently providing some kind of support to an adult child, so it's not the minority. It's becoming extraordinarily common. And unfortunately, I think it's adding what seems like an increase in the struggling of retirees today, right? You know, the economy is not what it's always been. Inflation's getting high. And now suddenly 3 in 4 are providing significant financial aid. You know, the average is right now about $7,500 a year. The median's like $1,400 a year. So there's a range there. But you know, on higher income retirees, like it could be as high as like over $10,000 a year. I've seen it regularly where it's almost complete dependence. So like it's becoming a drag on what's already been a difficult retirement for some people. And I think it's something that needs to be addressed and planned around, because it can really throw a wrinkle in things if it's not looked at carefully.
0: I'm sure there's a lot of folks listening that, you know, years and years ago, they had the idea in their minds, hey, you know, kid goes off to college. Maybe we did it, you know, maybe we did what we could to save up and help pay for college or what have you. But then after that, cool, you're on your own. Now we're empty nesters. You're on your own. And that's not the reality for a lot of people. And as you mentioned, this AARP survey, 75% of parents providing some financial assistance to an adult child. And Ameriprise Financial found 63% of parents covering ongoing expenses for children 21 and up, not just one-time costs, not just like, hey, here's a gift. It's ongoing costs. So when it comes to supporting you know, an adult child. What does that support usually look like from day to day? Rent, groceries, something else?
4: Yeah, it depends. You know, citing those studies you talked about, roughly 83% of parents help with groceries on a regular basis, 65% help with cell phone bills. That one, the cell phone bill thing, I don't know if I feel too badly about, because anyone that's been to a Verizon store more than once knows that it's advantageous to have like 62 people on a phone plan.
0: Yeah, the family plan, it makes more sense. It's going to cost me $100 a month, but if I'm on the family plan, it's going to cost us $60 for me or something like that.
4: Right, yeah. Like my wife is still on her parents' phone plan because it's less than half the price is if I put her on mine. So, okay, you do that, right? Like, take the math. But, you know, I'm sure a portion of that is legitimate help. And so, like, the day-to-day expenses, I think, add up a lot. You know, 83% of people covering routine groceries for their adult child, that's a problem. But where we really start to see things is, where it becomes a problem, is the financially significant events, right? Where the kid has some type of medical event. The kid has a kid. Now you're a grandparent and they can't afford the doctor's bills. They can't afford, you know, to put clothes, diapers, you know, all that stuff. And it just starts to add up, or there are significant one-time bills where you're shelling out tens of thousands of dollars suddenly to support the adult child. And we're not here, and don't hear us say, well, you should never support your adult children, you know, at 18, throw them out on the street, right? We're not the quintessential, right. Well, back in my day, I had a job at 14 and walked uphill both ways. Like, that's not what we're saying. But what we're saying is, if you're going to provide some level of aid, you're going to need to make sure that you can actually provide that long term. Or if you are going to do it temporarily, which is ideally what we're going to do, how much is that going to affect the long-term plan, right? You, let's say, did everything right. You saved, you scrimped, you invested, you got a good income. You sat down with somebody like Stonebridge Wealth Systems and you put together a good income plan before you started retirement. You got your Social Security, you got your pension, maybe you got an income annuity. All your expenses are covered. You got the rest of your investment. Like, you have it all mapped out perfectly, except we forgot to factor in, you know, 10 grand a year going to the kid. What does that do to the math, right? Like, how does that change it? You have a big down year in the market. You pull 10,000 out of the market at the bottom to help support a kid. Uh-oh.
0: Yeah.
4: My math changed, right? You got to factor in, like, how much can I genuinely, you know, help out here without throwing everything off course?
0: For anyone just joining us, we're talking about supporting adult children financially, you know, paying back and helping pay for the, you know, the next generation. 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And if you're not sure what support is actually costing your plan, like Zach just said, the team at Stonebridge Wealth Systems can help you run those numbers. 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So, Zach, is this just a math problem? Or when it comes to emotion, and we talk a lot about emotions on the show, is there a real emotional weight to these conversations too?
4: There's 100% an emotional weight to these conversations. And I think that's why it is such a big conversation and such a big point of topic for us, because it is just math at the end of the day, like, money's math, right? However, personal finance, you know, we like to say is basically 80% behavior, 20% head knowledge, right? The math isn't that complicated. It's just doing it, right? Everybody knows that you're supposed to spend less than you make, don't have a bunch of debt, and invest, right? That's not that hard. It's not PhD level calculations.
0: But also, everybody knows the way that you lose weight is by eating less and working out more, but I'm not doing that.
4: Yeah. Everyone knows what to do. Now, obviously, there's more nuance to it than that and get way more complicated, and there's way more efficiencies you can build in. But at the end of the day, if you eat less, run more, or you spend less, save more, things, financial or physical health, will be better. You just have to do it. And when it comes to supporting adult children, now, full disclosure here, I do not have children yet. God willing, will soon, but do not have children yet.
0: That's why you look so well rested.
4: Exactly. I slept like a baby last night. And
0: but there was no baby.
4: Yeah, exactly. So, you know, some people say, well, you're not, well, how, you know, how do you have an opinion on this? You're not qualified to answer this. And well, I am a financial advisor, but B, I almost think I can look at it through a better lens, because looking at your kid who's struggling and telling them no, I, even without children, understand that is not an enjoyable situation. But I also understand math. And I have spoken with many clients and many couples that we've worked with over time, and we're doing the math and we're looking at the picture, and it's, look, your generosity, your support of your children is undoubtedly going to result in you ending up on Medicaid and you losing the home and you moving in with your children, and your children are going to pay for your groceries 5 years from now because you're out of money. It's math, right? Like, yes, yeah. Telling your kid, I'm sorry, I can't put the grandkid in the newest pair of Air Jordans is hard. But telling your kid that you're selling their childhood home and you're going to have to move in with them is harder. You know, that, not to be dark and morbid, but like, folks, that's the math we're talking about here. Now, if you can build in a budget and you know you can confidently provide X hundred dollars a month and it will not affect your retirement, then you do you, right? Full send. I'm not telling you not to do that. But I am telling you, do not sacrifice the rest of your life for the temporary benefit of the kid. And then we can go all the way down the rabbit hole of, well, what is constantly providing benefit anytime they run into some shortfall due to them psychologically? Does it create a reliance on you? Right? Like, we can go down that rabbit hole all we want. But the big thing and the easy thing to look at is just, we have to look at the math of it. You cannot let this destroy your financial future. And what do they say every time you get on a plane during the whole safety briefing that nobody listens to? It's, when the oxygen masks come down, put on yours before helping those around you.
0: Yep.
4: Why? Because if you pass out, now you're a liability to everybody else and you can't help anyone. It applies to money, right? And unfortunately, you can see your monthly budget and see, oh, I've got X in the 401k. I can afford to take $10,000 out. But what does that do long term? You know, you're going to need that one day, maybe. What if you need long-term care? Did you just rob from your future self to pay today? You know, all of that still applies, which is why it's important to look it over, do the math. And if you're not sure, sit down with somebody. Like, we can help build out the budget, figure out what can you afford? What can you safely withdraw? What support can you safely provide? Or are there more efficient ways to provide it? You know, that's kind of where somebody like a Stonebridge comes in to help provide that clarity.
0: I mean, it really is an important conversation, you know, that we're having, but it's an important conversation for folks to have, you know, for one, with themselves about their own financial, you know, feasibility in the future, and then maybe eventually with the family. And if you, maybe you haven't had this conversation, and a lot of families really aren't having this out loud. If this sounds like your household, don't guess at the numbers. 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
0: Hey, thanks so much for listening to the Retirement Compass Radio Show. 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And You know, Zach, in this segment, follow me here. Every financial journey starts with a single question. And for a lot of women, asking that first one out loud is the hardest part. And the reason why I bring this up is that there's an organization, a nonprofit called Savvy Ladies. And it's spent over two decades making sure women have somewhere safe to ask it. And they came out with their brand new mid-year report. The numbers, a remarkable story about who's asking, what they're asking, and why it matters. Now, and Savvy Ladies, for anybody who's not heard of them, it's an organization that specifically is staffed by volunteers, certified financial professionals, not sales reps, and it's helped tens of thousands of women through a free, confidential, judgment-free helpline. And for a lot of women, the hidden issue isn't a lack of ability. It's just never having that safe, judgment-free place to ask the first question. So if we're looking at the research here, the research has, in this new mid-year report, has come out, and inquiries are up 22% year-to-date, a big jump. What do you think is driving that in terms of this Savvy Ladies organization, this nonprofit, making sure women have a safe place to ask specifically here financial questions?
4: Yeah, I think a lot of it comes from, obviously, there's the recognition of the organization, just more people know it's there, right? You know, having the option is hugely helpful. But, you know, two, I think there's a big push here recently of people becoming more in tune financially and wanting to understand their situation more. Like, the big disconnect we see, women, men, doesn't matter, when it comes to learning about personal finance or getting in tune with it, is they foresee this big barrier to entry, right? This, oh man, I'm going to have to go take these PhD level courses. This is just so difficult. I don't want to, you know, and the reality is, a lot of personal finance, you know, we talked about it in the last segment, I would say is 80% behavior and 20% head knowledge. And again, that's an estimate. If anything, I would say it's probably more behavior than that, if need be. There's not a whole heck of a lot that has to go into it. And sometimes just sitting down with somebody and talking through your situation, because there is so much. There's so many contingencies, and there's so much, for lack of a better term, snake oil, or people, you know, jonesing to get your business or get your money or get the commission for XYZ, that creates another big barrier to, like, oh man, I don't, you know, this guy wants to meet with me, but he's probably just trying to, you know, sell me a timeshare, and so I don't want to do it, right? And could be missing out on a lot. Having an organization like that that's pro bono, you know, no judgment, whatever your situation is, whatever you're in right now, I think just creates that, it alleviates that barrier to entry of, man, I can go talk to somebody. I don't have to worry about an ulterior motive or agenda with them, and they're comfortable sitting down and asking.
0: You know, for anybody just tuning into the segment, we're talking about an organization called Savvy Ladies, a nonprofit that's now spent over two decades making sure women have somewhere safe to ask questions. And, you know, Zach, you just mentioned, hey, more people are finding out about it. Hey, we're talking about it on the radio right now in Nebraska, all across the state. Yep. So more people are finding out about it right now. But I think there's in this study, their mid-year report, one of the more encouraging findings is that women ages 18 to 34 submitted more investing-related questions than any other age group. You know, starting early, it's something we talk about. Hey, you know, the earlier you start, you know, the financial planning process, the more opportunity, the more runway you have, you know, in terms of your plan, the more flexibility, the more options you have. So 18 to 34, more investing-related questions than any other age group. Why do you think that matters so much?
4: I think, and obviously I am part of the 18 to 34-year-old age group. My generation, it seems like, is really waking up to the world of investing, which I'm happy about. And fortunately, they're doing it at such a young age, because the value of time is our number one asset. It is. It the compounding value of a dollar at age 20 by the time you're 65, obviously, depending on rates of return, I mean, it could be upwards of $80 for every $1 you put in, right? Every five-year increment you wait after that, it's dropping dramatically. Getting to a millionaire starting at age 18 does not require as much money as if we decided at age 55, man, I should probably buckle down. I'm retiring here soon. That math looks ugly if you wait that long. Now, I'm not saying don't. If you are 55 and listening, don't be discouraged, but
0: it's better to start at 55 than at 65.
4: Correct. But if you are 18 and listening, then you've got time. The compounding value of money is insane. And like I said before, 80% behavior, 20% head knowledge, you do not have to be an elite stock picker. You do not have to be a CFA. You do not have to be some magical mathematician related to Bill Ackman here. If you just put $200 a month or $100 a month, $50 a month at age 18
5: into the S&P 500, right? 500 biggest companies in America. You're going to do very well over the next 45 years. Could you, you know, if we optimize the exact tax strategy and put it in a Roth versus a normal account and do, you know, get fancy with it, could you potentially do better? Yeah, maybe. But don't let perfection be the enemy of good. Putting $50 a month in the S&P 500 for 45 years is going to be a very, very good outcome for you. Don't let the whole, yeah, but what about it? No, just start somewhere, right? Do something. And the more you learn, you can get more nuanced with it. And I'm not saying don't get all like day tradey crazy with it, but right. Just start somewhere. Do not, my key takeaway for that would be do not let perfection be the enemy of good. And the earlier you start, you just have that much more time for compounding. And it's just magical what it can do with that long of a time horizon.
0: Look at Zach Vancus breaking out Voltaire right here. I like that. Quoting Voltaire. For anybody just tuning in, we're talking about the power of just simply asking the first financial question. Don't let perfect be the enemy of good. Start somewhere. And the first step matters more than people think. Wherever you're starting from, the team at Stonebridge is a judgment-free place to start. 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All right, Zach, my background, not financial advisor like you. I haven't gone through all these amazing tests, but I went to school for broadcasting. I'm a radio guy. And one of the things that I learned on early in my radio career, somebody told me this. They said, you know, in a press conference, never ask a question that you don't already know the answer. And there's some wisdom in that, but specifically, when I'm sitting down with you and trying to figure out my retirement or somebody listening, I think there's a lot of value there, and those are the kind of questions that you ask. What would you say to somebody who's embarrassed to ask a question that they don't already know the answer to? Maybe they feel that way, that I shouldn't ask this because I should, an emphasis on should, I should know the answer.
4: I would say that sentiment has cost people more money and opportunity cost than any stock market crash could.
0: Wow.
4: Waiting to start your investing 10, 20, 30 years or not ask the question and never get the clarification on something for decades because you were embarrassed to ask, I mean, that could cost, I don't even want to think about how much money over time. You know, yeah. We tell the story, we worked with somebody here locally who put their entire 401k into, you know, a stable value fund, right? It was stable, that sounds good, value, I like those two words. It was a savings account. I mean, it was 40 years of a savings account making 1% a year. That cost them millions. And that was a 45 second. That could have been a text message. Should you have known that question or not? Maybe, maybe not. That doesn't matter. Like, at the end of the day, I'm the one that took the classes, went to school, did the studying, did the stuff. Not you. Your job is a teacher. Your job is a farmer. Your job is a mechanic. Your job, whatever you do, that's your job. My job is on the finance side. It's my job to know that, not yours. And so regardless of being embarrassed or not, you have to ask it because who knows what you're not asking right now and what that could cost you just due to inaction.
0: 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They've put together the retirement reality check quiz, the risk assessment quiz, and a bunch of other tools free online, just like that visit is for you as well. 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That's a simple, great place to start with a first step. And it might be exactly the question, as we're talking in this segment about asking that first question. Maybe that's where it comes from. If you've been putting off asking that question for however many years, months, days, what have you. Thanks so much to Zach Vancus, to Tim Kilhonik, to the entire team at Stonebridge Wealth Systems. I'm Mike Bauer, and we'll see you next time on the Retirement Compass Radio Show.
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9: The conflict continues. I'm Ted Lindner, Fox News. Tensions remain high in the Middle East as the U.S. and Iran continue to trade attacks. Fox's Trey Yingst with the latest.
10: Iran targeted two U.S. warships with missiles in the Gulf of Oman. U.S. forces responded, striking three Iranian oil tankers, with CENTCOM Commander Admiral Brad Cooper saying in a statement, quote, "Let the message to the IRGC be clear. If you shoot at two of our ships, we will impose an even higher economic cost, taking out three of yours. We will not hesitate to defend American forces and, if necessary, destroy Iran's limited and exposed oil fleet." This does come as the region looks for ways around the contested waterway. The Iranians are once again threatening to escalate following those U.S. strikes on Saturday.
9: Iran claims to have hit a U.S. ship trying to enter a restricted area in the Strait of Hormuz. The U.S. military has not responded to those claims. U.S. envoys Steve Witkoff and Jared Kushner in Kyiv today for their first official visit to Ukraine as part of a renewed push to end the war with Russia. The trip follows more than 3 hours of talks with Russian President Vladimir Putin in Moscow Saturday that ended without any major breakthrough. Ukrainian President Zelensky says that his government is ready for a constructive discussion, calling for peace and security guarantees. The diplomacy comes even as Russia and Ukraine continue to trade deadly drone attacks. And a massive LAPD crackdown on an illegal street takeover in Los Angeles on Saturday early on led to 69 arrests. More than 150 officers moving in on a crowd of more than 700 people in the Harbor Gateway neighborhood. Operation Street Sweeper also resulted in 570 citations, 200 vehicles impounded, and 7 guns recovered. Police say advanced intelligence and drone technology helped them predict 4 separate takeovers, with the operation culminating in the massive crackdown. 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
11: Governor Pillen announces Nebraska's men's basketball coach Fred Hoiberg will give a keynote address at the 2026 Governor's Summit. Hoiberg joins former Nebraska U.S. Senator Ben Sasse as a headline speaker for the summit, which will be happening September 28th and 29th in Kearney. The coach is scheduled to speak on Tuesday afternoon, the 29th. And hot and muggy in the metro for the next several days with possible thunderstorms until about noon tomorrow, but our heat advisory has been lifted. Greg Wagner with Nebraska Game and Park says if you're thinking about having fun in the water this weekend, don't forget,
12: if you're going to be boating or swimming or doing anything on in or near dark water, wear your life jacket.
11: Wagner also says don't let your guard down just because it's late summer. I'm David Martin.
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13: Well, today won't be as hot as yesterday. It is still going to be quite miserable. We'll see temperatures reach up to about 90 degrees with steamy humidity, and so that means that the heat index will be in the mid to upper 90s. We also have a chance of spotty thunderstorms, especially this afternoon, and a few of these storms could be severe. From the First Alert 6 Weather Center, I'm meteorologist Bo Fogle.
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Broadcasting live from Denver, Colorado, it's the Weekend with Michael Brown. 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Just use the keyword Mike or Michael, and you can TMA, tell me anything, or AMA, ask me anything. If you want to follow me on social media, Facebook, Instagram, X, they're all pretty much at Michael D. Brown, so you can find me on all of those. Go follow me on social media. Let's get started. Somewhere, 1961, picture this, 1961, a suburb. There's a woman standing in a kitchen, and that kitchen is the envy of the entire neighborhood. She has an automatic dishwasher. She has the electric dryer. So she is not bent over a wash tub every Monday the way that her mom was. There's a station wagon in the driveway. Maybe the station wagon's got one of those wood panels on the side. She's got a husband. He's got a good job. And she now has an afternoon in front of her with nothing in it. Nothing to do. Because every machine in that house got sold to her as freedom. Every one of them handed her back an hour of her day. Why, this is going to save you time. This is going to allow you to do whatever you want to do. And you know what she's doing? She's quietly losing her mind. And she can't tell you why she's losing her mind. She has everything that all the... Now, for you young whippersnappers listening, the word is magazines. I don't know whether you know what a magazine is or not, but maybe you ought to go to Barnes & Noble or some bookstore and find their magazine rack and go look at a magazine, because those were the thing in 1961. And this woman has everything that those magazines told her that she needed to want. Not that she needed, but those are things that she should want. And she stands in that spotless kitchen in the middle of the afternoon, and she feels like she is disappearing. Now, there's a writer named Betty Friedan. Betty Friedan went and sat with hundreds of women like her, and she gave that feeling a name. She called it, quote, the problem that has no name. And that was the whole trouble. Nobody could say out loud what was wrong. Because on paper, when you looked at her life, as I just described it, there was nothing wrong. The bills were paid, the house was clean, the freezer was full, and the woman standing in the middle of all of that was so antsy, she wanted to climb out of her own skin. Now, here's what I'm telling you about a housewife from 1961. Because the richest man in the world has just promised that same exact life to every single one of us. Yes, you and me. And this guy thinks he's doing us a favor. Now, let me tell you what the promise is. Here's the pitch. I'll try to be as fair as I can, because the man makes it in good faith. He's a true believer. Elon Musk, richest man in the world. Elon Musk says that the robots and AI, artificial intelligence, are going to take the jobs. A lot of them. In fact, he even says maybe most of the jobs. Maybe he's right about that part. I really don't know. And his answer, in his own words, that he posted back in April was this, quote, universal high income via checks issued by the federal government is the best way to deal with unemployment caused by artificial intelligence, close quote. Not universal basic income that we've talked about on this program and my local program for a long time. No, he says universal high income.

and he puts the words high income in capital letters. Elon Musk says that the machines are going to make stuff. They're going to make so much stuff, and that stuff's going to be made so cheaply that there will not even be any inflation, no inflation whatsoever. He says, and again, a direct quote, that everybody could have a penthouse if they want it. So there's the deal. That's the deal he put on the table. Now, I know the AI does the work. The government mails you the money. And you, me, all of us, we are set free. You would never set an alarm clock again. The commute from your home to your office on whatever interstate in the snow or the blowing, you know, haboob down in Arizona or the freezing, you know, the lake effect snows in New England. No, you would. No, that's done. I mean, that's just done. It's over with. No more sitting in a meeting that should or could have been an email. No more building one more slideshow, that PowerPoint that nobody, you know, reads anyway. The pension, they will pension you off, he claims, at 40 to go do whatever your heart desires. Now, being completely honest with you, I hear part of that, and part of me kind of likes that. Now, admit it, you may have daydreamed exactly the same thing. Maybe not the universal high income part, but you've dreamed of that day when you're not setting an alarm clock, you've got all the money you need in the bank, and you get up and you do whatever you want to do. It's the endless weekend, sleeping in on a Tuesday, never answering to anybody, never answering to anybody again. I have sat in traffic on I-25 here in Denver, and I thought at times, wouldn't it be something to just be done with all of it? So let me be the one to slow us down. Because I think the guy selling us the golden cage, not the golden age, the golden cage, and he doesn't even know he's doing it. Because we're all asking the wrong question. Here's the thing that I think Musk gets wrong. And it's the thing that the whole idea gets wrong. He thinks the problem with losing your job is that the money stops coming. So if you can keep the money coming, you have solved, air quotes here, the problem. Mail the check and whatever wound you have closes. It heals itself. Hallelujah, he says. But the money was never the whole wound. I want you to think about and ask anybody who's ever actually lost a job. Not a paycheck, a job. The panic is not only about the mortgage. It is that Tuesday morning when you have nowhere to be. There is the question of the barbecue. So what do you do? And you do not have an answer for anybody about what you do. And they're your own children, watching you, learning something you never meant to teach them. Work is how we eat. It is how a whole lot of us know who we are. Take away the job, hand somebody a check, and you have paid the mortgage and left the real world wide open. I don't think that's a hunch. In fact, I'll just say bluntly, that is not a hunch. Look at what happens to the people who already have the money and no reason to get up. Start where we started, with Frieden's housewives back in 1961. Those women I just described to you early at the beginning of this segment, they weren't poor at all. That was the entire point. They had the appliances, they had the free time, they had the feeling of security. What they did not have was the sense that the day needed them in it. And here's a piece of history that ought to just stop you in your tracks. All through the late 1950s and on into the 1960s, doctors were writing prescriptions for tranquilizers for these women by the millions. First it was Milton, and then Valium. And there is a reason the Rolling Stones wrote a song called Mother's Little Helper. An entire generation of women with everything money could buy, and we handed them a pill just to get through the afternoon. Sit with that for a moment. It's the Weekend with Michael Brown. Hang tight. I'll be right back.

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Michael Brown, glad to have you with me. 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And I would suggest that if you like what we do on the weekend, I think you'd like the weekday program. 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KOA. It's located at 850 AM, 94.1 FM. You hit that as a preset. So you have that always on your phone, always on your app. And then Monday through Friday from 9 to noon Mountain Time, you hit that preset KOA station and you can hear the weekday program. Back to my Housewives of 1961 and Elon Musk's answer about guaranteed high income for everybody. I just told you in that last segment, you know, the Rolling Stones wrote a song called Mother's Little Helper. They wrote that song because a whole generation of women, with everything that money could buy, and what do? We drugged them. Now, let me be careful, because I promise you I would keep the facts straight. I cannot, and I won't, stand up and give you a clean stat on how many of those women were truly depressed, or how many of them were drinking, or even drinking excessively. That number doesn't exist in any honest form that I could find anywhere, and anybody who quotes you one is probably guessing. But what I can tell you is documented, and it's really ugly. We medicated a generation of comfortable, idle women, and Friedan sat with hundreds of them and found a misery that nobody could name. Now, look at what those same women did with all of that freedom. Ms. Friedan tells this story, and this story has really stuck with me. An alumni group out in the suburbs held a little workshop. The subject was how women in the middle of their lives could go back to work. 25 women signed up. Now, the only homework, the one thing they were asked to do, was come back to the second meeting, but come back with a resume. Write down who you are and what you can do. Out of the 25 women, one wrote the resume. Only one. Now, the other 24 didn't write it because they were lazy, but because when you have been out of the game long enough, sitting still long enough, the muscles that it takes to try something new starts to waste away. I think it's the hardest thing in the world to start climbing when you have spent years just learning how to sit on your butt. Now, before you tell me that, oh, Michael, this is all ancient history. This is really, you're talking about women in 1961. This is some story about bored housewives, you know, 60-some years ago. Look at us now. We already ran a version of this experiment on the whole country. Over the last 20 years, we handed ourselves more screens, more streaming, more convenience than any people who've ever lived on this planet. And the number of Americans who read for pleasure fell by 40%. When we got handed all that free time, we didn't reach up for the bookshelf. We reached for the phone. There's my preview. That is what liberation actually looks like when the necessity goes away and nothing takes the place of necessity. And it is not only the bored, it is the broken too. Think about what happens to a man who loses his job and can't find anything else. The research on this is very real, and I'm going to flag it as research because the causes tangle together, and I don't want to try to oversell it to you. But study after study links long stretches of unemployment, especially for the male species, to higher rates of suicide and substance abuse. So you take away a man's work, keep his bills paid, and a frightening number of those men still fall apart because you never touched the actual wound. You just kept the lights on the wound while it was bleeding out. Now, let me make the other side's case, and I'll make it as strong as possible, maybe stronger. If I skip the good version, why would you trust me on the rest of this? Here's what the smart people who want this will tell you. First, if the robots really are coming for our jobs, then people are still going to have to eat, and a check is the humane thing to do for those who have lost their jobs. We just simply cannot let families go because a machine got cheaper. Okay,
fair argument. And then second, they will tell you purpose does not have to come from a job at all. Free a person from work they hated, and they'll finally write that book they kept telling themselves they would write. They might actually start the business they've been dreaming about. They might go out and coach the kids' team. They might care for the aging parent. Give a professor tenure. We know we don't get a lazy man. You usually get their best work. Third, and this is the strongest card, they will tell you we've actually tested this. We have handed people cash, no strings. They don't blow it. They stabilize. Some of them work more. Some of them work less. And they're right about that we have tested it. In fact, I looked at my own state right here in Colorado. We tested it here. I want to tell you about Colorado's own experiment. It's called the Denver Basic Income Project. It's a real program studied by the University of Denver here in, right where I'm sitting. They gave cash, no strings attached, to people who were living on the street or right on the edge of it. And the study found some really good news. People took that money and they got into housing. Their finances got steadier. So for the study program, for the project, it worked. So am I about to tell you that a program that helped homeless folks get off the street was a bad thing? No, I'm not going to do that. I will tell you it helped. That's as far as I will go. It helped. You can go read it. But look hard at what that experiment really was, because this is where the whole argument turns. Here's what Denver did. Denver gave some very targeted money for a very limited time to the poorest people in this city to solve one specific emergency, which was that they had no roof over their heads. And for that job, doing just that job, the cash worked. That is a completely different thing from mailing a permanent check to every person in the country forever so that none of us ever have to work again. You might say that one is a fire extinguisher for a family whose house is burning to the ground, and the other is deciding to soak the whole neighborhood in gasoline and call it warmth. Helping one man in a crisis get back on his feet? I think that's the opposite of paying a healthy man to sit on his back, lay on his butt for the rest of his life. So when somebody points at this study out of Denver, sees the results, and says, "See, universal income works," they are very quietly swapping the one thing for the other and hoping that nobody notices. And that promise that we will all use our freedom to make art, start companies, I'd actually love to believe that. But the housewife, the one housewife with the resume, already answered that question. The 40% drop in reading already answered it too. For lucky few with a fire already lit, sure, but for most of us, most of the time, the thing that gets us up off the couch, out the door, is that we have to. Take away the have to, and I think for a lot of people, for a lot of good people, the getting up goes right along with it. So step back, and let's take a look at the entire board, because I want you to look at who's actually holding out the check. Because I think who's holding out the check really tells us a lot. And that's coming up next. It's The Weekend with Michael Brown. Text line 33103, keyword Mike or Michael. Be right back.

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11: News. I'm Carmen Roberts. The U.S. says Iran is lying about striking an unmanned U.S. ship trying to enter the Strait of Hormuz today. However, the U.S. retaliated this weekend, striking three Iranian oil tankers after Tehran fired on two U.S. Navy ships. Treasury Secretary Scott Bessent tells Fox News.
12: We are in control of the strait, but to the extent that they can threaten their neighbors once we leave, that will not exist anymore.
13: Iran has threatened to escalate the situation further following those U.S. strikes on Saturday.
11: Fox's Trey Yankston, Tel Aviv. Republicans hold the first of its kind midterm convention in Dallas this week.
14: Unlike presidential conventions, there will be no delegate count for nominations, nor will there be party platform debates or resolutions.
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Welcome back to The Weekend with Michael Brown. 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The Situation with Michael Brown. Once you find that, hit that subscribe button. Leave a 5-star review because that helps us in the rankings. And then once you've done that, it will automatically download all 5 days of the weekday program and the weekend program. So you'll get all 6 days of my broadcast. So don't forget, subscribe to The Situation with Michael Brown podcast. We're talking about this universal basic high income that Elon Musk says we're going to need to take care of people once AI takes all of the jobs. And as I read through the articles about this, I kept thinking, wait a minute, who's actually offering this? So let's step back for a moment and let's look at the whole board. Look at who is holding out the check. The people telling us not to worry about the machines taking our jobs are the exact same people building the machines that they say are going to take our jobs. And here's the tell. Those people, you look at an Elon Musk, a Jeff Bezos, a Warren Buffett, even that despicable Bill Gates, they work harder than anybody alive. Take Musk, for example. Musk sleeps at the factory. These men are consumed by their work. It is the meaning of their entire lives. And they have decided that the rest of us do not want ours. That you and I would be perfectly content just cashing a check and getting out of the way. Here's what that check really is. I would call it severance. It is the going away money you hand somebody on their last day. Except this time, it never stops coming because they never want you to come back. It is a payment from the people who no longer need you to make sure you just go away quietly. Think about what that makes you. In a country where your income does not come from your work, it comes from a check the government mails you, funded by taxing a handful of tech companies, you don't have a job. You've got an allowance. And the hand that writes the check can change the amount, can change the rules, can change what you have to do to keep it, anytime it likes to make those changes. That is not independence. That is the most comfortable leash ever built on a human being. In Colorado, we have something called the Taxpayer Bill of Rights. The people who wrote the Taxpayer Bill of Rights in Colorado understood something very simple. Money is power. And the closer you keep it to your own pocket, the freer you are. Universal incomes run in exactly the opposite direction. Universal income takes the whole country's income, routes it back through Washington, D.C., hands it back to you as a favor. Oh, you're going to be more comfortable. You would not be more free. In fact, I think you would be less free. Let's think about the choices that we're discussing. Now, I'm not against leisure. I like a day off as much as the next guy, probably more. I'm horrible at taking days off because I love what I do. But I also know that there are times when I know, oh my gosh, I need to take a few days off. I need to take a week off because I know that I'm beginning to burn myself out and I know that I just need to rest and relax. And I'm not telling you the machines are not coming because the machines are coming and we better think really hard about what we do when the machines get here. I am telling you that here is a check, now go away, is not the answer. I think instead that's a surrender. It kind of looks like generosity. It works like a sedative. It works like the pills that we were giving those women in 1961. Oh, it'll keep your body alive. It lets the purpose for living die and then calls that a solution. That woman in the 1961 kitchen had everything they told her would make her happy, and she was, as I told you, she was just antsy. She wanted to climb out of her own skin. That should have been a warning. 60 years later, the richest man alive looked at the same deal, endless comfort, and nothing you're needed for, and decided to offer it to all of us, and he called it the future. I think we ought to want more for ourselves than a full refrigerator and an empty day.
Every number, every study, the Denver Report, all of it, has been sourced. You can find all of it online if you want to go look yourself. But I would be interested in what you think about this. Send me a text. Text line, of course, always open, 33103, keyword Mike or Michael. And let me ask you a question. If that check showed up tomorrow and you never had to work again, would you take it? Now, I'm not talking about winning the lottery. I'm not talking about, you know, an inheritance. I'm talking about what I just described as the universal basic income. If all of everything I just described were to come about, or it was offered to you, just you, would you take it? Be honest, text me, and tell me why. Because I've thought long and hard about it. And my reaction would be, I don't know if I'd take it or not. I didn't say no. I didn't say yes. I said, I don't know. And the reason I say I don't know is because, oh, I'd still find something to do. I know I would. You know why I know I would? I could retire today if I wanted to. I don't want to. I love what I do, and it gives me something to look forward to, and I love bringing you this kind of stuff. Now, let's switch gears real quickly. I want to put you on a street corner in the Queens. Yeah, we got from Denver to the Queens. Two shops, same block. Same product on the shelf. One of them did everything the government asked. They filled out the application. They waited more than 2 years for their license. They paid the fees. They paid the taxes. They put in the cameras, the security cameras. They hung the state seal in the window. They checked the ID of everybody that walks in. The other shop didn't do a single one of those things. No license, no taxes, no seals, just a fella behind the counter and the cash box. Now tell me which one's busy. Which one do you think's busy? You already know. The shop that followed the rules is the one that's struggling. Because in New York, following the rules means your product costs more. And the guy down the block who skipped all of that can undercut you every single day. This is not a story about a lazy business owner. This is a story about a government that made the legal thing cost more than the illegal thing and then stood there, amazed that people kept buying from the guy with the cash box that didn't follow any of the rules. Now, keep that picture because New York just came up with a way to make it worse. Now, before I get to the new idea, let's be honest about how this street corner got built, because the new idea only makes sense once you see the foundation underneath it. New York legalized marijuana and then did the most New York thing imaginable. It taxed it, put a fee on it, layered rule on rule on rule until legal weed became the most expensive marijuana, most expensive weed you could buy. There's a state tax, a local tax. There's a tax based on how strong the product is. There are licensing costs, compliance costs. And sitting on top of all of that is a federal rule, Section 280E, that says marijuana businesses can't deduct normal business expenses the way every other business in this country can. So those marijuana operators pay tax on what they take in, not on what they actually make. You run a corner store like that, and you'll be closed before Christmas. The part that should stop you? The entire pitch for legalization was that we would finally kill that black market. We would bring the black market into the light. We would tax it, regulate, put the dealers out of business. That was the deal sold to New Yorkers. It didn't happen. At the low point a couple of years ago, New York had something like 120 legal shops open, while nearly 4,900 applications sat in a pile gathering dust. And at the very same time, by New York's own reckoning, about 2,900 illegal shops were operating in New York City alone. The governor's own people looked at the wreckage and called it, and I'm quoting here, deep-seated issues. Really? The legal side has clawed its way back since then to about 640 shops today. Real progress, but the gap never closed. The illegal guy, he's still cheaper because he pays nothing. Oh, but there's a new idea. That's next. I'll be right back.

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0: Welcome back to Weekend with Michael Brown. Glad to have you with me. We're talking marijuana in New York, right? So the whole idea about legalizing marijuana was, oh, we'll get rid of the black market. We'll tax it and we'll drive it out of business. And what they've actually done is they've made the legal marijuana much more expensive than the illegal marijuana. So guess who's selling more? So this past June, the New York Assembly passed a new bill. It creates something called a cannabis wage board. Here's what it does. It sets up a panel of three people, one from the marijuana industry, one from the labor unions, and one member picked by the state labor commissioner. You know what that panel's job is? Deciding what everybody in the marijuana business will be paid. Not just the clerk that's selling it to you across the counter, the people that are growing it, the people packaging it, the people driving it around, the people selling it. Three people sitting up in Albany setting the wage for an entire industry by committee. Now, the board holds some hearings, and then by the end of 2027, it hands the government its recommended wages. Wow. The bill passed both houses back in June. And because the easy version of this story is so wrong, this is not some union power grab. The same bill actually strips out an old requirement that these shops cut labor-based deals with the unions. So the unions didn't clean up here either. And it isn't only my side of the aisle raising an eyebrow, but how crazy this is. Crystal People Stoke, the Buffalo Democrat who helped write New York's legalization law in the first place, she's come out and said she doesn't think a privately owned business should be forced to pay what it pays every worker for the whole public to read. That's a piece of the same bill. So one of the people who built legal weed in New York is uneasy with this wage control. You're allowed to be uneasy too. The people behind it are not cartoons. I just think they're silly. The people who actually work in the business, the person behind the counter, the person trimming the plants in the warehouse, the person driving deliveries in the rain, those are workers, same as any other workers. And right now there's no floor under what they can be paid. The owners took the licenses and the investors' money. They built an industry that moves real product and real cash, and a lot of those owners would happily pay their people as little as they can get away with. A wage board is nothing exotic. New York uses exactly this tool to force fast food workers and for farm workers to be paid more than they might be. And, of course, they claim that it's a fair floor set out in the open after public hearings. And if your business model only pencils out because you're underpaying the folks doing the work, then maybe that's not a business worth protecting, I'd say. Nobody on my side of the aisle should be comfortable waving off a working person's paycheck, because there's a real argument. They of course they want more money, but a wage floor does not land on the boss. It lands on the price tag of the product or the service. So when the government raises the cost of running the legal shop, that shop has two choices: eat that cost or pass it on. And these marijuana shops have nothing left to eat it with, because they already went through everything the government piled on top of them: the taxes, the fees, the rules, the money on them they never got to keep. There's no cushion left. So the cost goes where it always goes: onto the shelf, onto the product, the legal gram of marijuana that gets more expensive. Now, remember I said let's go to that street corner in Queens? Let's go back there again. Because there's one competitor in this entire story who does not have to call the wage board, does not have to file a wage report, does not have to raise his prices one dime. That's the guy selling the marijuana with a cash box. He doesn't answer to Albany. He never has, and he never will. So every single dollar this board adds to the cost of legal weed is a dollar of advantage the state is handing for free to the illegal dealer it swore they were going to run out of business. You follow that all the way down to the person it actually lands on? It is not the executive in the corner office who gets hurt worst. He'll sell the company or move to a friendlier state. That's the bud tender, the exact worker this bill was written to help. Because when the legal store finally can't win the price fight against the untaxed shop door two doors down, well, they go dark. And the stores in New York are already going dark. That clerk isn't earning the higher wage. That clerk is earning nothing, standing in front of a shop with a for lease sign in the window while the guy with the cash box is hiring and selling more. I could stand here in Denver and lecture New York all night long, but I'd be a hypocrite. Colorado legalized recreational marijuana in 2012. We opened the stores in 2014. We were the pioneers, the great experiment, the model every other state came to study. And for years, our sales climbed, and the taxes rolled in. And everybody talked about Colorado weed the way they used to talk about Colorado gold. Now, our legal sales peaked in 2021, around $453 million in a single quarter. This year, that same quarter came in around $283 million, down, and not down once. It's been down every single year since 2021. The tax money that this whole thing was sold on, the money that was going to fix the schools, it's sliding right down the gutter with it. About $113 million in the first half of this year, off a pile that once looked bottomless. The stores themselves are going dark. We used to have more than 100 dispensaries a couple of years ago, now down to around 950. And the wholesale price of the actual product of the marijuana, through the floor. From $1,200, $1,400 a pound a few years back to $700, maybe $900 now. Why? It's not all one villain. Some of that is oversupply. Too many growers chasing too few customers. Some of it is that dozens of other states have legalized too. So the tourists who literally used to fly to Denver to buy legal weed can now just buy it at home. Some of it is hemp-derived THC products that you can find at every gas station undercutting the dispensary. Colorado's decline has a lot of fathers. But underneath all of them is the one thread that ties this entire story together. When the legal product costs more than the product you can get some other way, the legal market will shrink. Every single layer of government costs widens the gap between what's legal and what's illegal. That's a machine working as it's designed to do. That's economics the law of economics the way we know it works. And here's the thing that ought to land. Colorado never even added a wage board like New York did. We're sliding backward, doing this the comparatively easy way. New York is looking at our taillights. They're deciding to hit the gas. Now, you know, I'm a small government guy. Free markets, taxpayer bill of rights. Get the government's hands off the thing and let it work. That's me, and I mean every word of that. So I got to be honest about what we actually did with legalization here in the state that led the way. We sold it as government getting out of people's lives. But then, like New York, we turned right around and built one of the most heavily taxed, most tightly regulated industries in the state because the truth is we just wanted the money. Both parties did, too, not just Democrats. We looked at that revenue, and they were just like drug addicts. The let the market work promise that was right there in the pitch that never really got tried? Not in New York. If I'm being honest, least of all in Colorado. So when I point at Albany in its three-person wage board, understand that I'm pointing at the mirror, too. This is the same reflex that's been eating the thing that we built out here for 10 years. New York's just doing it louder. And they're doing it on purpose, too, and they're doing it with a straight face. So we've got one more example of, oh, let's legalize this. We'll get rid of the illegal stuff. But then we tax and we regulate and we control. And the guy still selling on the corner with a cash box is making more money. And the guys doing it legally in the stores and the dispensaries are starting to shut down left and right. Simply amazing. Tell me about that. Text line's always open, 33103, keyword Micro Michael. Hang tight. I'll be right back.
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7: Iran warns of a painful response if the U.S. strikes again. I'm Carmen Roberts, Fox News. U.S. and Iran trade military strikes after Iran attacked two U.S. Navy ships this weekend, ramping up tensions again.
8: CENTCOM says it was an aircraft carrier and a guided missile destroyer, but the attack was repelled, changing the equation against Iran. The United States responded, striking three Iranian oil tankers, with CENTCOM Commander Admiral Brad Cooper saying, "We will not hesitate to defend American forces and, if necessary, destroy Iran's limited and exposed oil fleet." This does come as the region looks for ways around the contested waterway.
7: Fox's Trey Yingston, Tel Aviv. And the U.S. military says that Iran's claim that it attacked an unmanned vessel in the Strait of Hormuz is a total lie. Meantime, U.S. Envoy Steve Witkoff and Jared Kushner are in Kyiv today to meet with Ukrainian President Zelensky. They met with Russian President yesterday in Moscow as part of a renewed push to end that war. Another hurricane is aiming for Hawaii. Hurricane Lowell weakened a bit to a Category 3 storm with 125-mile-an-hour winds as it pushes through the Pacific towards the western part of the islands. Fox Weather's Mike Seidel has more from Hawaii.
9: It's going to be basically a tropical storm as far as the impacts go. The closest pass will be about midnight tomorrow night, Hawaiian time. That's 6 a.m. on the East Coast. It's still a major hurricane, a high-end Cat 3 at 125-mile-an-hour maximum sustained winds. We expect wind gusts probably 50, maybe 60 miles an hour. Officially, the hurricane Center gives the odds of sustained tropical storm force winds. That's 39 miles an hour or higher at about 50-50. We're not expecting a damaging hit from a hurricane. We're expecting a brush by. We'll have the rainfall, 4 to 8 inches. The mountaintops may get as much as 14, and then it will zip on out of here as we get into Tuesday.
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14: While today won't be as hot as yesterday, it is still going to be quite miserable. We'll see temperatures reach up to about 90 degrees with steamy humidity, and so that means that the heat index will be in the mid to upper 90s. We also have a chance of spotty thunderstorms, especially this afternoon, and a few of these storms could be severe. From the First Alert 6 Weather Center, I'm meteorologist Bill Fogle.

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It's the Weekend with Michael Brown. 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It's the 15th of August, and it's been raining on Latrice Johnson all day long. She's been out in it before since you've had your first cup of coffee. Up the walks, up the stoops, down the driveways, 100-and-some packages in a truck with that silly Amazon smile. I shouldn't say silly. It's actually a quite clever logo. But the Amazon smile is painted on the side of it. And she's wearing an Amazon vest. She is following a route that Amazon's really kind of fascinating software drew for her that morning, telling her exactly where to go, the turns that she will make and not make. The route is, I mean, all she has to do is just follow the route. Now, if she falls behind on the route, the Amazon system knows before her own dispatcher knows. And at the end of that long, wet shift, somebody hands her the news that, yeah, your job's gone. We've gotten rid of it. No notice, no warning. Then the official layoff letter arrives at her house several days later. Maybe a week later, depending on the mail, right? After she had already been told, standing there dripping, after having worked all day long, that it's over. But this is the part that I'll stop you. When Latrice tries to figure out who did that to her, who she should be angry at, who she ought to file the unemployment claim against, who is actually the employer in the arrangement under which she was delivering those packages, the answer she gets from the biggest company on earth is, hey, not us. Don't blame us. Because she doesn't actually work for Amazon. Latrice works for a contractor. Probably a little company that you've never heard of, that I've never heard of, that I doubt anybody in this audience has ever heard of, that existed to do one thing. That Amazon can switch off like a light in the studio. This is the thing that New York is fighting about right now. And I want to describe it plainly and clearly because the entire argument lives in just one simple question. When a company controls every hour of your working life, can it also be the one entity in America that is not your employer? Now, for those of you who have ever gotten a 1099, or that's how you work, or you've had a temporary job, you probably already think you know what the answer is. Hang tight, because, well, we're going to take a little twist and turn here and there. 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And the drivers wear the uniforms. And they drive the vans that have that little smiley logo on the back of them. They run the routes, the little DSPs, pardon me, the delivery service partners. 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

business partner. That was a company called Cornucopia Logistics. And with that termination of that contract, 105 people were suddenly out of work. They weren't fired from Amazon. They simply disappeared. Now, the union has a phrase for the delivery service partner, the DSP model. They call it a phony shell game. And whatever you think of the Teamsters, I've got my own opinion about the Teamsters. That phrase, a shell game, does some real work in this story because it really names the mechanism. The point of a shell is not to do the delivery. The point of a shell is to hold the liability, so that the company giving the orders never has to answer for any of the liability. The firings, a little legal precision here. The firings are alleged to be illegal retaliation. That is the Teamsters' characterization, and that is the subject of a pending National Labor Relations Board case. It has not been adjudicated. Now, Amazon says the union is overstating it. On air, I would say the Teamsters say it was illegal. The Labor Board has not ruled yet. So I just don't want you to think that I'm arguing about a settled fact. So, if that's the case, is there a remedy anywhere? What are the politicians doing? Well, there is a remedy, and it's a licensing bill that has some teeth in it. So the New York General Assembly, the New York City Council, they wrote a bill. Council member Tiffany Caban, I don't know how you pronounce, somebody in New York can tell me. It is called the Delivery Protection Act, and on the docket it is Introduction 518. And it does something I think is pretty clever, which is that it does not try to win the philosophical argument that you've been making in your head about whether Latrice is an employee or not an employee. Instead, the bill goes at the building. You see, under this bill, if you run a last-mile delivery warehouse in the five boroughs, you're going to need a license from the city to operate, issued by the Department of Consumer and Worker Protection. And in order to hold that license, you're going to have to meet some safety standards, training standards, and here's where everything kind of gets stuck. You have to directly employ the people who deliver your packages. So no more subcontracting the liability out to a shell. If you want to deliver a package in New York, the drivers belong to you on your payroll, and they're your responsibility. Now, it has already cleared what I would call the hardest test in politics, which is always the math. 34 of 51 council members have signed on as co-sponsors, so it has a supermajority. Even the speaker for the New York City Council is behind it. It has had its committee hearing. What it's waiting for on now is a final vote. But there's a little twist and turn here, which if you think about everything going on in New York City and his honor, the mayor, Zofram, which I would remind you again is my nickname for him. I know his name's Mondani, but he's causing a lot of nausea in New York City, so I've nicknamed him Zofram. So here's what makes this more than a city council fight, and it's the part that I actually want you to, if you haven't been paying attention, if you think you've already jumped to the conclusion, I need you to pay attention now. It's the Weekend with Michael Brown. Text lines open, 33103, keyword Mike or Michael. Hang tight. I'll be right back.

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From 9 to noon Mountain Time, you can stream The Situation with Michael Brown live Monday through Friday. So back to the delivery, to the story we're talking about with the delivery service providers, the DSPs. And there's a bill in front of the New York City Council. Now, when this bill was born, its champion was one of the council members. One voice among 51, standing outside a warehouse with a, I'm really describing exactly what she was doing. One voice among 51 members of the city council, standing outside an Amazon warehouse with a bullhorn. But the guy who campaigned harder than anybody in New York City on the idea of taking on corporate power, of course, Zofran Mondani, because he's now the mayor. And on the 10th of August, he stood with the Teamsters, and he put the full weight of the mayoralty behind that bill. His words, so predictable. Corporations like Amazon build billion-dollar business models by insulating themselves from accountability through a system of exploitative subcontracting. Wow. Now, stop and think about the shape of that. The activist who wrote the bill is now aligned with the mayor who can sign it, and the muscle in the street backing both of them is the national union with the general president, Sean O'Brien, who has made Amazon his white whale. That is not a normal alignment. That is the author, the executive, and the enforcement arm all rowing in the same direction at the exact same moment, which almost never happens in politics, and which is exactly why Amazon is spending like the building is on fire. Because in a way, it kind of is. Amazon has poured, by the Teamsters accounting, this is according to the Teamsters, Amazon has poured more than $5 million into fighting this one city council bill. That's not a company that thinks it's going to win on the merits. Amazon is the company that has, well, they've counted the votes. Now, when I say Amazon has counted the votes, I don't want you to, or you shouldn't think that it can win on the merits, that that's necessarily my read of their spend. It's not a fact and evidence, so to speak, as a lawyer would say. It's fine with if I just characterize it as opinion. That tells me. I'm not going to assert it as Amazon's actual internal assessment. The $5 million figure and the 97% of the opposition group's funding are Teamster numbers. So let's attribute them to the Teamsters. Let's don't launder them under some neutral fact. But I follow the physics and the law where they go. And that means I probably want to look at Amazon's best case before I tell you what I think. Not the straw man that I might give. The real one. And part of it actually lands kind of hard. Amazon says those 40-plus delivery service providers, they're all small businesses, real small businesses, owned by real people. And a quarter of those small businesses are Black-owned, and they're Hispanic-owned. One in 10 are veteran-owned. One in 10 is run by somebody who started out as a driver, got promoted into ownership through an Amazon program. That's the delivery service provider. Those evil people that the council's going after by going after Amazon. Think about that. So if New York City kills the model, as Amazon would rightfully argue, you don't liberate those drivers. You erase 40 entrepreneurs and put 5,000 people's jobs through a blender. And it says the pay isn't sweatshop pay, an average near $24 an hour. Now, I know if you live in New York City, you're thinking to yourself, 24 bucks an hour. Yeah, well, but you know what? It's a job. It has health care, paid time off, above the city minimums. And then comes the argument that actually has a legitimate price tag on it.
A tech industry group put it about as cleanly as I could ever put it. When a city raises the cost of delivering, somebody's going to pay for that. And you know who that usually is? The consumer. In fact, let me just put a footnote in real quickly. I realized last night about 8 p.m. Mountain Time. Oh, crap. Although that's not what I really said. I said something else. Oh, crap. I'm out of X. And what I needed, I can't get at Home Depot. I can't get at Walgreens. I can't get at CVS. I can't get at Target. I can't get at Walmart. I can't get at Sam's. I can't get it anywhere. Oh, Amazon. So at 8 p.m., I order this item. I pay my $24.95, which by the time I pay the delivery fee, the service fee, everything that Colorado taxes on, my $24.95 became about $27, $28. But in exchange for that, I'm still going to bitch about the fees, but in exchange for the $28 or whatever it is I paid for it, Amazon will have it at my house before noon today, in the next hour and a half, from 8 o'clock last night. Probably, since it's Saturday, delivered by a delivery service provider. So, don't find me bitching and moaning about DSPs. Now, let's go back to when a city raises the cost of delivering, somebody has to pay for it. I'm paying for that delivery, and I'm paying it for it because when I looked at the invoice, there's like four or five fees attached to it. It's usually the consumer that pays for that. You fold 5,000 contractor jobs onto Amazon's direct payroll, and that cost will not evaporate. It shows up in the delivery fee, in the price of your Prime membership, or in Amazon quietly deciding that some neighborhoods, and they've done this, and I think legitimately so, some neighborhoods are not worth same-day delivery anymore. And Amazon put the nuclear option on the record in its own testimony to the city council. If this passes as written, it would, in Amazon's words, seriously examine relocating operations and delivery facilities outside of New York City. Move the buildings across the bridge. Serve the boroughs from New Jersey, or maybe from Yonkers, which would take the very drivers this bill ostensibly is trying to protect and hand them either a longer, more expensive commute or a pink slip. You know, you think about this. The DSP demographic figures and the $24 wage, those are Amazon numbers from its testimony. So I attribute those numbers to Amazon. But the relocation line is a direct quote from their testimony. And I think it's real leverage. It's not a bluff to wave off. The uniform in all of this story will tell you the truth. So this is where I come down, and it's narrower than I think either side wants it to be. The relocation threat is real, and the consumer cost argument is real. And anybody that tells you this bill is free is selling you something. You and I both know that nothing is free. I truly believe that. And I keep coming back to the uniform, because you cannot dress a woman in your colors and put her in your van and draw her route with your software and grade her speed with your algorithm and switch off her livelihood at your convenience. And then when she asks who's responsible, point to a shell company and walk away. At some point, the uniform tells the truth about who the boss is. The law has just been slow to admit what the vest already tells you. In New York, once again, you're going to screw everything. I'll be right back.

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11: Fox News, I'm Roger Stern. Presidential envoys Jared Kushner and Steve Witkoff met with Ukrainian President Zelensky today in an effort to end the war with Russia.
12: Kushner said President Trump has tasked them with creating a peace package and will do everything they can to end this war for good. President Vladimir Zelensky said the war must end on fair terms.
11: Fox's Stephanie Bennett. Homeland Security Secretary Mark Wayne Mullen says serious threats continue to face the U.S. Fox's Grinnell Scott.
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Hey, welcome back to The Weekend with Michael Brown. 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Search for The Situation with Michael Brown. The Situation with Michael Brown. Once you find that, hit that subscribe button. Leave a 5-star review because that helps us with the algorithm. And then that will automatically download all 5 days of the weekday program and the weekend program. So you get all 6 days of my broadcast. And then don't forget, you have any questions, comments, whatever, the text line's always open. 33103, 33103, keyword Mike or Michael. So the last segment, we went into a delivery truck. This segment, I want to take you into a mail room. It's a loading dock. Anywhere in the country. Doesn't make any difference. All of you can imagine this one. 6 o'clock in the morning. And the fluorescent lights, like the crappy ones in this studio, they're still humming that kind of flat gray hum they make before they, you know, the day really starts. There are these gray plastic trays stacked all the way to the ceiling. And in October of an election year, a lot of those trays are full of ballots, envelopes that are going out to the voters, envelopes coming back, millions of them moving through a federal system that most of us never really think about. In fact, most of us, I think about the mail that shows up in my neighborhood's little community neighborhood mailbox that I don't go to every single day because, well, there's usually not much there, and I use informed delivery to see if there's anything coming that day that I need to go pick up. I just don't care much about the mail. But I do during elections. Envelopes going out to voters, envelopes coming back, millions of those moving through a system that most of us really never think about, carried by federal employees on federal time using a federal instrumentality that belongs in the most literal legal sense to the United States government. Now, all you postal carriers, don't start giving me the crap about how the Postal Service has been privatized. Yes, I understand that the USPS is this quasi-semi-private organization, but still the taxpayers are on the hook. We're still on the hook. But anyway, hold the picture. Because the fight you are hearing about, the one with all the frantic headlines and the emergency filings at the Supreme Court, is not really a fight about voting. It's a fight about that mail room that we just talked about who gets to say what moves through those trays and under what conditions. And once you understand that, then the whole thing kind of snaps into focus. What am I talking about? Back on March 31st, I think, was the exact date. President Trump signed Executive Order 14399. Had a grand title, Ensuring Citizenship Verification and Integrity in Federal Elections. Ensuring Citizenship Verification and Integrity in Federal Elections. Now, when you strip away all the noise, that executive order, that EO, does three things. First, it's going to reinstate something that should not have been controversial in any republic. Only United States citizens may vote in federal elections. Can you believe we're even arguing about this? Can you believe this is even an issue? I honestly don't believe how anybody, I've tried to put myself in their shoes. How can you argue that people other than U.S. citizens can vote in federal elections? Now, if you're some little podunk town out there, or you're some giant town, you're Los Angeles, Chicago, you're Denver, and you decide that you want, you know, people who are not citizens to be able to vote, you know, for your city council. Well, that's up to you. I think it is wrong. I would never approve of it. But that's not a federal system. That's a local election. So I just don't think it should be controversial in a Republican form of government that only U.S. citizens can vote in a federal election. And in fact, that's not a new law. It is already a crime for an ineligible person to cast that ballot in a federal election. This executive order simply says that the executive branch has a duty to prevent violations on the front end
not just prosecute after the votes are counted and the winners are sworn in. Pretty simple, right? Let's stop the crime from happening in the first place. We have cops. Now, I know that cops can't prevent every crime, but part of the reason you have patrols are to reduce the crime. And here, the executive order is saying, we have a duty to prevent the violations on the front end. Yes, that's more than just the idea that we're going to prosecute them on the back end. But there's a second thing it does. It directs the Department of Homeland Security to take data that the federal government already has, sitting in its own files right now, and build a list, state by state, of the citizens eligible to vote. And this is the part that I think the news coverage keeps skipping. The government's own lawyer stood up in court and admitted that that list will be incomplete. It will be under-inclusive. It is a tool, not the gate. Now, in these lawsuits, the Justice Department said out loud that states are free to ignore it entirely if they want to. Then third, and this is the one that everyone's actually fighting about, it directs the Postal Service to write a rule. And the rule says this. If a state wants to use the United States mail to send and return ballots, the state tells the Postal Service who's on the list. A standard envelope, a barcode or maybe a QR code, an intelligent identifier. So the Postal Service can match the envelope to a real person that the state has authorized. And if you are not on that list, the mail will not carry your ballot. Pregnant pause. I just want you to think about that because that's what everybody's fighting about. That's what it boils down to. But hear what that does not tell you. It does not tell a single state how to run their elections. It does not tell you who can vote. It does not touch how a vote is cast or how a vote is counted. Here in Colorado, we can run Colorado's elections exactly the way Colorado wants to run them. The state is the one who decides who's on the list. The state decides how you get on the list. The state decides everything about eligibility because that has always been the state's job. The only thing this order says, if you want the federal mail to do the carrying of that ballot, then tell the federal mail who it's carrying for. And if you don't like that condition, use a drop box. Use a courier. Hand deliver the ballot. Nobody in this country has a constitutional right to force a federal mail carrier to move an anonymous, untracked ballot that he cannot match to a living voter. That's the order. That's the whole terrifying thing. A tracking barcode on an envelope. So why all this panic? Look at who's suing. The Democrat National Committee, the Senatorial and House Campaign Committees for the Democrat Party, Chuck Schumer, Hakeem Jeffries, the NAACP, the League of Women Voters, and 23 states led by California and including Colorado. When the entire institutional left files into two carefully chosen federal courthouses on consecutive days back in April, that is not a reaction to a paperwork rule. That is a reaction to something that they believe is dangerous. And this is where I'm going to do something you don't hear much on talk radio. I'll give you their argument, the real one, not the cartoon. Their argument is not really about the barcode. Their argument is about a piece of the Constitution called the Elections Clause. And it says the times, place, and manner of federal elections are set by the state legislatures and by Congress. Notice who's not on that list. It's set, the time, place, and manner of federal elections are set by state legislatures and Congress. That's right, I did not say the president. The word president does not appear. And the fear on the other side is not that this is one envelope rule will steal an election. The fear is the precedent. The fear is that a president, any president, reaching out and conditioning the use of a federal instrument, the mail service, on states rearranging their election machinery and doing it alone without Congress ever voting on a thing at all
Let me be honest, because I'd be a fraud otherwise. If you're a conservative who actually believes in limited government and separation of powers and the idea that the president is not king, that argument is supposed to make you at least pause and think about it. It did me. A good conservative doesn't cheer for executive power just because our guy's the one holding the ink pen. We're the ones who are supposed to worry about the ink pen. But there's a counter argument, and I'll give you that too, next.

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Welcome back to the Weekend with Michael Brown. Talking about executive order 14399. This executive order does not touch the manner of elections. It touches the mail. And the Postal Service is not a state agency. It's a federal agency. Congress put the operation of the Postal Service under the executive branch a long time ago, setting the conditions under which federal mail carriers move federal mail is not commandeering Colorado or California or New York's ballots. It's housekeeping in that mail room that I told you we're going to walk into at the top of the of that hour. That's the honest clash. States say you're regulating our elections through the back door. And the administration says, no, we're regulating our own post office through the front door, and you're free to walk around it. Both of those are real arguments made by serious lawyers, which is exactly why this landed at the Supreme Court on the emergency docket instead of getting laughed out of the first courtroom that it walked into. Two sets of courts, two different answers, and the split will tell you everything. In Washington, the court said, in effect, now just slow down. The order by itself doesn't do anything yet. The Postal Service's rule hasn't become final yet. Nobody's actually been hurt yet. Come back when there's a real rule and a real injury, not a hypothetical about how some regulations might work someday in the future. And the D.C. Circuit went the administration's way. In Boston, Judge Indira Talwani went the other direction, very hard. She blocked the order, and then on August 11th in the Legal Women Voters case, she expanded that into a nationwide injunction, freezing the thing in all 50 states. And her reasoning, splitting from the D.C. courts, was that they weren't even looking at the same thing she was, that they hadn't considered the proposed Postal Service rules, and she thought that was critical. So think about where that leaves us. One court says it's too early to rule because there's no rule yet. Another court rules against it, partly because of the rule itself. They're not even fighting against, you know, about the subject or the object, the envelope. And that is how you end up at the Supreme Court in the middle of an election year and the clock is running. Now, you're going to hear people wave around a recent Supreme Court case called Watson against the Republican National Committee as if it settles everything, and I don't think it does. In Watson, the court, in a 5-4 decision, with Justice Barrett writing the decision, upheld a rule in Mississippi's counting ballots postmarked by Election Day that arrive a few days late. And here's the thing that everybody misquotes. Barrett went out of her way to say the court was not deciding the larger constitutional question. They were not deciding the Postal Service question. She said, and I'm quoting the narrow bit, this is not a case about the Constitution. So anybody that tells you that the Supreme Court has already blessed federal power over your mailbox is selling you a bunch of crap. The court ducked that one deliberately because this question, the real question, is still wide open and it's sitting on the justice's desk as we speak. But put yourself back in that mailroom one more time, 6 o'clock in the morning, all those trays stacked up and that barcode. When you strip away the lawsuits, strip away the press releases, and the very expensive lawyers, ask yourself the plain question that I think a jury would ask. Is it unreasonable? Is it tyranny to say that if the federal government is going to carry your ballot, the federal government ought to be able to match that ballot to a real, eligible, living voter? Not telling you how to vote, not to tell your state how to run their elections, just to be able to say, this particular envelope belongs to a person who is supposed to have a ballot. I don't think that's tyranny. I think that's the least we'd expect from any system that we actually wanted to trust. And I think the ferocity of the fight against a tracking barcode tells you something about how much some people are counting on the mailroom staying exactly as murky as it is. But give the other side its due, because that's how you win an argument honestly, not by hiding the strongest thing your opponent can say. If this order stands, a president did it alone, without Congress. And every one of us who spent years hollering that the president is not a king is going to have to sit with that and deal with that. The right answer, the durable answer, was always Congress.
It was always the SAVE Act. It was always the branch the Constitution actually names doing the naming. The Supreme Court's going to tell us, and probably soon, whether the front door and the back door are really different doors. Keep your eye on that mailroom, because that's where this whole issue, I think, lives right now. And then, let's jump off that track, and let's go back to what I think it really is about. If you truly believe, and I just find this, let me just go completely off anything in my notes. And just deal with the SAVE Act alone. I find it astonishing that in the 21st century, when we have some legitimate, some illegitimate, but any question at all about the integrity of our elections, the SAVE Act is just one simple step to return some integrity to the election process. You want to register to vote? Then prove you are a legitimate United States citizen. Now, I've heard all the arguments. Oh, somebody who had a green card that became a citizen, they're going to have to show, you know, their citizenship papers. Okay, so what? A woman who gets married. Well, when you get married, you are not required to change your last name for any other purpose than you just want to do that. If you want to keep your maiden name that's on your birth certificate so you can go vote, then do that. We can still call you, you know, Sally Smith. We can still call you Sally Jones. Doesn't make any difference. Just what's on the paper. Or the worst one of all, to claim that, oh, the minorities are unable to get documentation. How do they get a driver's license? How do they get anything? And even to think that because someone is of minority status, that they don't have the ability, the wherewithal, the brain cells, or the initiative to go get whatever they need so they can register to vote, to me is actually kind of racist. You're telling me that minorities can't do that? There's something wrong with you. Now, put all that aside for a second, and then ask yourself, why is it that both some Republicans, not all, but some Republicans, and the Senate Majority Leader, John Thune, don't want to bring this up for a vote? Why is it that the one thing that is an almost 90-10 issue, the U.S. Senate won't consider? They must like the system the way it is. The doubt, the questions, the integrity or lack thereof, whichever side of it you're on, they don't want to fix something. They don't want to deal with it. A pox in there. I'll be right back.

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6: What's next for Iran? I'm Roger Stern, Fox News. We don't know what's ahead after fighting between the U.S. and Iran continued over the weekend. Fox's Steve Harrigan in Tel Aviv.
7: The back and forth in this fighting occurred on Saturday. Initiated by Iran, they launched two ballistic missiles at U.S. warships, a significant uptick by trying to attack unsuccessfully U.S. warships. The U.S. responded by hitting three Iranian oil tankers. Now, U.S. officials continue to stress the toll this war has been taking on Iran's economy. The currency crashing, inflation soaring, both the blockade and the hits on the tankers as well, really reducing Iran's ability to earn money from its oil. Israeli Prime Minister Netanyahu says the goal remains regime change.
6: Iran claims to have hit a U.S. ship trying to enter a restricted area in the Strait of Hormuz. No word from the U.S. The Secretary of Homeland Security says serious threats continue to face the U.S. Here's Fox's Grinnell Scott.
8: DHS Secretary Mark Wayne Mullen says assessing dangers terrorists try to inflict on America must constantly evolve.
9: Every time we stop a threat, a terrorist act, or a criminal activity that's taking place, they also change their tactics.
8: On Fox's The Sunday Briefing, Secretary Mullen said part of that evolution has terrorists working with drug cartels using methods that ground barriers can't stop.
9: We're having to realize that the threat comes from the air, too, with simple drones that people can buy over. Online.
8: DHS was created in 2002 as a direct response to the 9/11 attacks 25 years ago with bipartisan congressional support. Grinnell Scott, Fox News.
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13: Well, today won't be as hot as yesterday. It is still going to be quite miserable. We'll see temperatures reach up to about 90 degrees with steamy humidity, and so that means that the heat index will be in the mid to upper 90s. We also have a chance of spotty thunderstorms, especially this afternoon, and a few of these storms could be severe. From the First Alert 6 Weather Center, I'm meteorologist Bill Fogle.

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17: Mike.

Chicago. It's a Sunday night. It's the third quarter. The Fever up big on the sky. And there's a guy sitting courtside in a black t-shirt. You can read it all the way from the upper deck. It says the word woman in all caps, W-O-M-A-N. That's a noun, adult human female. Now, the guy that we can see from all the way in the upper deck, his name is Enes Kanter Freedom. 11 years in the NBA, most of them at center, the last of them in Boston. But that particular Sunday night, he's a spectator. He has a ticket. He's watching a women's basketball game, wearing his argument right across his shirt, right across his chest. Timeout gets called. Natasha Cloud, the guard for the Sky, 34 years old, 11 seasons of her own, has just muscled in a basket. And instead of heading to her bench, she turns and crosses the floor. She points at the man in the t-shirt, and she starts to shout and scream. So, Enes Kanter Freedom stands up. He puts his arms out. He takes a step toward the court. And this is the part I want you to really think about. Security moved toward the spectator, not toward the player who left her bench to walk across the entire basketball court. They stepped between Cloud and Freedom. They turned Freedom around, and then they walked him out of the building. Oh, the player, Cloud, she stayed. Her teammates pulled her back, literally had to pull her back, and she finished the night on the floor exactly where she started. The man in the adult human female shirt got removed from a WNBA arena for the crime, I think, of just sitting in his seat. Now think about that. Because the very next day, the league finally answered the question that this entire circus has been built to ask. And the way it answered is, that's why we're talking about it today. Let me back up. Because Enes Kanter Freedom didn't just wander into that arena by accident, and I'm not going to tell you that he did or even pretend that he did. For weeks now, Freedom and another former NBA player, Royce White, had been running a play. Both announced that they are declaring for the 2027 WNBA draft, and both of them said clearly on camera that they identify as women. Now, White is 6'8", 260 pounds, and he has been mounting a run for the United States Senate up in Minnesota. Freedom, well, he's just 6'10". Neither one of them, they never shave. It's a stunt. You know it's a stunt. I know it's a stunt. They know it's a stunt. We all know it's a stunt. White all but said so, promising in actuality a discrimination lawsuit before he has even been turned down. But, honestly, a stunt can still be aimed at something real. And this stunt was aimed with a steady hand. Freedom and White were never trying to make the WNBA roster. They didn't want to play on the women's national basketball team. They were trying to force the league to answer one question and answer it out loud. One question that the WNBA has spent an entire season refusing to touch. What is a woman? Under your own contract, in writing, say it. Tell us, what is a woman? So, you know what? Let me be the lawyer for a moment, because this is where the whole thing lives. In Lawyerville, the WNBA has a brand new collective bargaining contract. And buried inside that contract is exactly one sentence about who's going to be allowed to play. It's Article 13, Section 1, Subsection A. And I'm going to read it to you word for word. Because the words, well, quite frankly, in this entire story, the words are the point. So let me quote. Only players who are women are eligible to play in the WNBA. Close quote. That is the law of the league. That is it in its entirety. Those are the words in the contract. Now, read it again and look for the thing that is not there. Oh, yeah. Oh, did you forget already? Only players who are women are eligible to play in the WNBA. There's no definition of the word woman. The contract says a player has to be a woman. But then the contract never tells you what a woman is. It doesn't mention

biology. It doesn't mention hormones. It doesn't mention gender identity. It doesn't even mention the sex listed on someone's birth certificate. The contract's most important word is the one that the WNBA just never defines. Now, Freedom and White walk straight up to that undefined word and put their entire weight and height right behind that word. That, kids, that's the stunt. Two men in beards leaning on a hole in a contract to find out what the contract is actually made of. So the day after they walked Freedom out of Wintrust Arena, the WNBA gave an answer. Yeah, well, sort of they gave an answer. Here is exactly how the biggest women's league in America chose to settle the hottest question in American sports. Might even be one of the hottest questions in American politics. And frankly, I think it is one of the hottest questions in American culture. The WNBA did not hold a press conference. The commissioner woman named Kathy Engelbert did not put her name on anything. In fact, nobody stood at a podium. Instead, an anonymous league source, unnamed, uncredited, called up one outlet, one sports outlet, Front Office Sports, and delivered the ruling by leak. They leaked out the ruling. Freedom and White, they said, are not eligible. Their declarations are, and again I quote, simply publicity stunts, close quote. Wait a minute. You knew that? I knew that. I thought we all knew that. And the WNBA is not going to give oxygen, they said, to efforts that are meant to demean and marginalize others. Oh, let me say it again. That they're not going to give oxygen to efforts meant to demean and marginalize others. Wait a minute. Everything it manages to avoid. Read that answer again and count everything that that statement manages to avoid. It never defines the word woman. It never gives you the standard the league used to decide that those two men did not qualify. It calls Freedom and White trolls, which, you know, quite frankly, I think they are. And then it uses the fact that they are trolls as the reason that the league does not have to answer the question the trolls simply ask. The source even said that the WNBA has no legitimate immediate eligibility matter in front of it at all. Nothing to see here. Go home. Nothing's on the agenda. Nothing's in the meeting notes. Nothing's in the minutes. Nothing. I think that is the whole trick. And I want to name it very plainly because it is cleverer than just plain cowardice. The WNBA figured out how to say no to two men without ever saying what no means. It shut a door and refused to tell anybody where the door is. Now, the league has a good answer to all of this. And I'll tell you what it goes like next. It's the Weekend with Michael Brown. Text lines open 33103, keyword Micromichael. Hang tight. I'll be right back.

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13: 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Glad to have you with me. 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It's at 850 AM or 94.1 FM. Once you find that station, hit that as a preset, and then Monday through Friday, 9 to noon Mountain Time, you can listen to that station, and you can listen to The Situation with Michael Brown Monday through Friday. And I know we've noticed on the stream that a lot of you do that, and so let's get even more of you to do that. But more fun, let's go back to the WNBA for a moment. Because in answer to the question, what is a woman? The league has a good answer to everything going on in this stunt. And I think it is a stunt. But he goes like this. Come on, Brown. This is easy. Two bearded men in their 30s are not women. The league made the obvious call. It protected its athletes. And it does not owe a couple of provocateurs a seat in our rule book. And on the easy case, yeah, they might be right. Freedom and White, at least as far as I know, maybe you know more than I do, are not women. So the answer is no. And quite frankly, to show you my bias, I think the answer should be no. But the easy case was never the point, and the WNBA knows that. Because somewhere out there, there is a really hard case. There is a transgender athlete on hormones, in transition, meeting every medical line that some other league has already put in writing. Not a Senate candidate in a beard. Someone who shows up next year, maybe 3 years from now, I don't know, and says, I am a woman, and your contract says women can play, so am I eligible? Now, stop. Think. Only women are allowed to play according to the WNBA player's contract. So, next year, 3 years, whenever, I don't care, someone shows up and says, I am a woman, and your contract says women can play, so am I eligible? And on that question, the one that actually matters, the WNBA is exactly as silent right now as it was last week. The leak that they put out to that sports outlet, it didn't answer the question. The leak was built because the league doesn't want to have to answer the question. The league did not rule. What'd they do? They ran. They didn't rule. They ran. And they used two easy targets as the cover to run behind. Here's a test I want you to consider, and I think it's a fair one. If this league is so certain of its answer, then write the answer down. Define the word under Article 13. Publish the standard. Put the criteria in the contract where the players and the public can read them before the next draft. Don't wait until afterwards. They're not going to do that. There's a reason this league likes that word empty, blank, nothing there. Because you cannot be sued over a definition that you never wrote. And you cannot be pinned to a standard that you will not write, that you will not establish, a standard that does not exist. The blank space in Article 13 is doing really good work for the WNBA, and they know it's doing good work. Which brings me back to the man that they walked out of the building. This league, the WNBA, talks constantly about dignity, about not demeaning people, about not marginalizing anybody. That exact language was sitting right there in the leak. Demean and marginalize others. That is the league actually describing itself, don't you think? That is the league describing itself the way it wants you to see it, the good guys, the ones who protect people. So let's go back to Wintrust Arena and let's watch the good guys work. A paying customer sat in his seat wearing a t-shirt with a dictionary definition on the t-shirt. A player left her bench, crossed the basketball court, and charged at that paying customer, pointing and screaming. And this league's response to that scene was to remove the customer and to never say one single word, not one, about the player who acted unsportsmanlike on that basketball court. Now, I'm not going to play this cheap. Freedom did stand up. He did put his arms out. And he did take a step toward the court. Security has a reason, a legitimate reason, to get between a spectator and a player if things appear to the security team to be getting hot. And I'm not going to stand here and tell you that they had no cause to move. But did they have move or reason to move him? This whole situation is real. And you deserve to hear me say that it's real. But look at where this league has found its voice. And look at where this league has lost it. It got loud enough to eject a man in a t-shirt. Then it went completely silent on the player who came off the beat at the bench to go after the guy. 1,000 words leaked about demeaning and marginalizing other people, and not one of those words, not one of them spent on its own player crossing the basketball court to scream at a spectator. This league is very sure who the villain is, and it is very careful never to check the mirror when it decides who the villain is. You can reach your own conclusion about this. I think a lot of you may already have. I've been telling you for weeks that this league was going to have to answer one question. Here it is one more time. What is a woman? What is a woman? The biggest women's league in the country finally answered this week, and here's the answer start to finish. It looked at two men in the beards leaning on its contract. It looked at Article 13, one sentence, the word woman sitting right there in the middle of it with nothing underneath those words at all. And then the league picked up a phone, called the friendliest reporter they could find, kept its own name off the record, and said, these guys are just trolls, and there is nothing here to discuss. You know what that was, in my opinion? That was their escape. Escape. Because when all of this is said and done, two segments of this nationally syndicated radio program about a guy standing up during a basketball game, wearing a t-shirt that said woman, and one of the players jumping up, screaming, running across the entire basketball court to go encounter a spectator who she knew exactly who he was, too. They ejected the spectator. The player had no consequences whatsoever. So the question is still standing at the door. The question is patient. One of these days, it's going to come back wearing something other than a beard and a lawsuit, and it's going to ask the same question again. And the WNBA is going to have to open their mouths and say the word out loud on the record with their name attached to it. I don't think that this league has any idea what it's going to say when that day comes. And I think that is exactly why they whispered the answer in a leak to a friendly sports outlet instead of just saying, we need to deal with this. Let's just take this issue up right now and deal with it. Because the failure to do so creates within our own culture this kind of fog of, do we really live in a world now where we don't know what a woman is or a man is, or where someone who is transgendering, whether they fit or don't fit? I think it's time we answer the question. It's The Weekend with Michael Brown. Hang tight. I'll be right back.
8: Keep it right here. 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
9: Fox News, I'm Carmen Roberts. An Amazon cargo plane crashes just outside the Miami International Airport.
10: The FAA says the plane overran the runway. This just happened after the plane departed from San Juan, Puerto Rico. Bystander videos are blowing up on social media.
9: Fox's Madison Scarpino, the FAA has issued a ground stop for the airport. U.S. and Iran trade attacks over the weekend. CENTCOM says it hit three Iranian oil tankers after Tehran fired on U.S. Navy ships.
11: CENTCOM says there's no damage to the U.S. ships and no service members are injured. The U.S. military says the tankers are part of a shadow network helping to fund Iran's powerful Revolutionary Guard.
9: Fox's Chanley Painter and professional wrestler and heavy metal band founder Andy the Butcher Williams died during a wrestling match Friday in Pennsylvania. 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

Hey, welcome back to The Weekend with Michael Brown. Glad to have you with me. Don't forget the text line, always open, 33103, 33103 on your message app, keyword Mike or Michael. Tell me anything, ask me anything. Now, I would just add this about text messages, because I do, I read them all the time. Sunday's probably the only day that I may not look at the text line, because well, I just try to keep the Sabbath and take the day off. But if you text me something about a topic that I've discussed and you're listening on the podcast, it might be helpful to tell me, hey, you were talking about, you know, you were talking about the WNBA, and here's what I think, or here's my question, or whatever, just to give me some point of reference. Because sometimes I get a text message that says, hey, you really sucked on that topic. Okay, well, which one was it? Or, hey, you're really great on that topic. Okay, which one was it? So that'd be a favor that I would ask of you. And then don't forget, subscribe to the podcast. It's very easy to do on your podcast app. Just search for a podcast with the title, the name, The Situation with Michael Brown. The Situation with Michael Brown. Hit that subscribe button. Leave a five-star review, because that helps us spread the podcast out even further, helps us in the rankings, and then that will automatically download to your phone or wherever you download your podcast all 5 days of the weekday program and the weekend program, so you got 6 days of me to listen to. Isn't that fantastic? Now, Chicago, 2022, they threw themselves a party. It was a bond market party. For 7 years, the people that run Chicago's money had chased one number the way that maybe a guy underwater swims toward a patch of light. They wanted off the junk bond list. Wall Street grades a city's debt the way a bank grades you for a mortgage. It's kind of like a credit rating. Well, it is a credit rating. And for years, Chicago's credit rating on their bonds was junk. That's the polite word for, we're not sure you're ever going to pay us back. So in 2022, they made it. Moody's, one of the credit rating agencies, lifted Chicago out of junk bond status, one notch above the line, but above the line. Fitch, another one of the rating agencies, started handing out some upgrades. The outlooks turned from stable to positive. Now, in a budget in a downtown office building, people who had not exhaled in years, who were in charge of Chicago's debt and credit, probably exhaled. But here's the part that nobody said out loud at that bond party. The thing that pulled Chicago out of junk had zero to do with discipline. The city didn't cut its way there, and it didn't finally fund its pensions. What actually happened is simpler, and frankly, I think worse. A check arrived from Washington. It was the pandemic money. See, we're still talking about the stupid pandemic and all that money that went flying out. And by the time the applause started, they were already spending the money. Now, fast forward to right now. I mean, just this past week. Chicago is already sliding back toward junk bond status. Three different rating firms have downgraded the city since January of last year. This year, City Hall had to close a $1.2 billion hole just to pass a budget that Illinois law says you must have it balanced. Now, next year, there'll be a task force at City Hall. It figures that the hole will run around $700 million this year. Now, that's their estimate, not a hard number, but it's their own people saying it out loud, at least. So what happened between the party and now this hangover? That's the story. And it's not really a Chicago story. Unfortunately, it's an American story. Let me give you the official version first, because it's true as far as it goes. The official story goes like this. The pandemic money helped for a while. Then, of course, it ran out. Costs went up. The state of Illinois started sending Chicago less money than it used to send them. And the office towers in the Loop, the ones that paid a fat share of the property taxes, those towers emptied out and lost value. Chicago, Denver, L.A., it's all the same thing. So more of the tax bill slid onto regular homeowners, people like you and me. Every word of that is real. A guy who tells you none of it matters, they're selling you a bunch of bullcrap. But look at what that story does. It's like the weather report. It's a list of things that happened to Chicago. Oh, the rain fell. The wind blew. Nobody's to blame. And that's exactly the part I want to rip apart. Because underneath that weather, there's a choice. And the choice is now decades old. It's a bill that we have been dodging in this country for 30 years or more. For most of my lifetime, Chicago did a very human thing with its pension bills. It didn't pay them.
police pensions, firefighter pensions, city worker pensions. The city promised the money. And then year after year, mayor after mayor, it quietly, it just very quietly but clearly shorted the payment and spent the difference on things that felt better. The Wall Street Journal, reporting this out, used one word for it, shirked. For decades, Chicago shirked its pensions. That's not my adjective. That's the Wall Street Journal reporting. Now, you can only skip a bill for so long, right? You and I know that. Eventually, the state of Illinois passed a law forced Chicago to start actually funding those pensions with real money, the big money. And that forced payment landed at a very particular moment. That forced payment landed at just the right moment. It landed right when Washington's pandemic checks showed up. Imagine suddenly you're accustomed to getting a small check, and then the next day, two big checks arrive in your account at the same time. Think about the timing, because it's probably the background of the whole story. A credit analyst at S&P laid it out in what I call cowboy English. The state forced Chicago into those much bigger pension payments, and that, his words, coincided with the arrival of the federal pandemic money that helped keep the budget in the black. So here's what really happened in 2022, underneath all the confetti for the party. Chicago got handed a bill it had been dodging for 30 years. And at the very same moment, a stranger from out of town, politicians in D.C., covered that bill. The pain that was supposed to force the really hard choices that you and I have to make, things like layoffs and givebacks from labor, that never happened. Washington's money made it painless. And Chicago took a bow for a recovery that it was all fake. The upgrade was a mirage. What looked like a healthy city was really just a subsidized one, and the subsidy had an expiration date. When that ran out, well, the pension bill was still sitting there, bigger than ever. Today, pension payments and debt payments eat up 40%, 40 cents on every dollar in the city's operating budget, 40 cents right off the top, before a single pothole gets filled, or a single cop gets paid, or a single firefighter gets paid. Now, they'll tell you this is not a Chicago problem, and it sure isn't a one-mayor problem. I will tell you it's national. And you know what? Some people have the numbers to prove that. Out of the 25 biggest cities in America, at least 20 of them are staring at budget gaps for next year and beyond. We see it right here in Denver. The pandemic money ran out and everywhere at one time. Everybody's got the same stupid hangover. So why are you singling out Chicago, Michael? Here's my answer. That number doesn't get Chicago off the hook. That number is how we know Chicago blew it. And that's how we know other places are blowing it too. Because think about what that federal money actually was. A windfall. A one-time check that every big city in this nation got at the exact same moment. And a windfall is really a test. It asks you one question. Are you going to use this time to buy some time to fix what's broken, or are you going to spend it pretending that there's nothing broken at all? Some cities use the runway to get honest. Chicago used it and looked the other way. And it did that carrying more dead weight than almost any of them. That 40% already promised to pensions and debt before the budget even opens, same test. Chicago failed it worse. And there's another side too. They'll say Mayor Brandon Johnson inherited this mess. Well, that's true. He walked in the door in 2023. He didn't dig the pension hole. Daley dug part of it. Emanuel dug part of it. Johnson himself stood in front of a room of investors recently and blamed, his words, decisions made over decades. And that's true. And it's true everywhere. It's the Weekend with Michael Brown. Text lines open. Hang tight. Be right back.

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9: Today we're introducing you to a CEO you should know, Dr. Andrea Nebel, who's president and CEO of Clarkson College. Welcome.
10: 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Thank you for having me.
9: What is the core mission of Clarkson College?
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9: What differentiates Clarkson College?
10: Well, we definitely are built on a foundation of service, actually from Episcopalian roots. And so we have a lot of dedication to serving others that is in action today. I would say also that is something very special about Clarkson College is that we have a lot of firsts and we have a lot of innovation. We're first nursing program in the state of Nebraska, founded by Meliora Clarkson, the wife of Bishop Clarkson in 1888. We are the first college to be affiliated with the first hospital in the state of Nebraska. We are the largest hospital-affiliated college in the state of Nebraska, solely incorporated with Nebraska Medicine. We support workforce across the state and the region. We are actually still one of the only institutions that require rural rotations for students.
9: What is the best part of your day on campus at Clarkson College?
10: Definitely talking with the students and any member of our Clarkson College family. It truly is a family, and I've known a lot of my colleagues for more than 20 years.
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14: Welcome back to The Weekend with Michael Brown. Glad to have you with me. I appreciate you tuning in. And as always, I want to thank this audience for tuning in on the weekends. Thank you. And if you have a chance, email your local affiliate and tell them thanks for carrying the program. And as always, if you have something to say to me, the text line's always open, 33103, keyword Mike or Michael. But again, everybody, you know, thank you for tuning into the program. Now, before I get too comfortable, just pointing at Chicago, which is easy to do, let me tell you why this story ought to keep us up at night. Because it's not just Chicago. 20 of the 25 largest cities, remember, we've done this everywhere. Washington printed the money. They put it in an envelope. They mailed it. Cities all across this country, red ones, blue ones, they took that windfall pandemic money that should have bought them time to get honest, and instead they spent it staying comfortable. Now, maybe you and I have done the personal version of this ourselves. The bonus check that was going to, you know, pay down the debt and or maybe somehow paid for the vacation instead. The raise that was going to fix everything and just raise the floor of what we actually spent. This is the thing underneath all of it. A windfall doesn't teach you to live within your means. It just rents you a few years of looking like you already do. The hard part, the saying no part, the part that takes, you know, some spine, some guts. We also have to do that ourselves. When that bonus check arrives and we know we've got some debt out there that we'd be better off paying, you know, paying the car off, paying the credit cards off, you know, paying off the second mortgage, whatever it is, that money sitting there, a gigantic temptation. Well, why do you think a city, a county, or a state would be any different than you and me? You and I are humans, and guess what? All those political subdivisions, cities, towns, counties, they're made up and run by human beings too. And those human beings have one more thing that makes them even worse human beings than you and me. They're politicians. So they're always looking for the easy way, the way that'll get them a spot on television, a spot on radio, that'll give them a good commercial for re-election. And so take the money that's the windfall, and instead of catching up on your pensions, oh, start some new program, you know, for the children, or some new program for illegal aliens, or some new program for whatever it might be. Pick out minorities or pick out, you know, some special group, whatever it is, and spend the money there. And then, and I learned this the hard way while I was the Undersecretary of Homeland Security, we would give out grants, we'd have, you know, grants for fire departments. And now they would have to compete for the grants, and we go through, and there'd be a very competitive process. But whoever won the grants, we'd give out millions of dollars. Tens of millions of dollars, if not more. I always knew and feared, which is why I objected to the grant program, that a fire department would get a grant because they wanted or needed, could be either, could be both, a new fire engine, a ladder truck, whatever it might be, maybe a new fire station, firehouse itself. They get the grant. Well, who really controls the money that the fire department gets? The city council does. So the city council looks at the fire department budget, and let's just say it's, you know, it's a $10 million a year budget. And then they see, oh, they're getting a grant for $2 million. Oh, so we can take $2 million out of the fire department's budget and use that to fill a hole somewhere else. Then they get the grant from FEMA and Homeland Security. That goes into the fire department. Now they've got a $2 million grant. So on paper, the budget looks like, oh, we have a full $10 million. Now, the grant would still require them to use that money to whatever the grant was for. Buy a new fire truck, new engine, new ladder truck, new firehouse, whatever it might be. But the city council didn't care. They just saw there was $10 million in the fire budget, and they'll get through because, for example, to build a fire station or to even requisition a new fire truck, what used to take months takes years now. So you're never going to actually spend that money for years. So your budget for that current fiscal year looks like you're whole. You've got the full $10 million, but you really spent it somewhere else. But then the fire truck arrives. You have to make the payment. Or the contractor gets hired to start building the firehouse. You got to start making the payment. Now the fire department's in a hole. And the city looks and says, uh-oh, we have to pay that bill. We cannot pay for the fire truck. Now the hole's just moved. It's moved from the fire department to the police department, or from the police department to the parks department. The hole just keeps moving around. But what does the hole not do? The hole never disappears. The hole continues year after year after year and just gets shuffled. Then one more thing happens. The hole gets larger because the grant programs continue. Now the pandemic money, I grant you, the pandemic money came, went, gone. but that hole is still there. So the windfall, the pandemic money, never taught the municipalities or the state governments or any other government receiving it. It never taught them to live within their means. It just rent you a few years of looking like you do live within your means. The hard part, the saying no part that I talked about, the part that actually takes some discipline, the cities and the counties and the states still have to do that. So why am I telling a Chicago story to a Denver audience and a Los Angeles audience and an audience in Atlanta, anywhere else? Because we have a name here for the discipline that Chicago never had. And we passed that in 1992. And I want the entire world to know about it because right now we're doing everything we can to save it, to protect it, because it's being attacked every which way you can imagine. What did we do in Colorado in 1992? We passed something called TABOR, the Taxpayers' Bill of Rights. And the entire job of that amendment was to force the conversation that places like Chicago spent 30 years dodging. Before the politicians raise your taxes, they have to come and ask us first, out at the ballot box, and they have to ask us out loud. So here, there is some limitation. They have to, hey, we need to raise your taxes. We want it for XYZ. Okay, we'll put it on the ballot, and we'll all vote on it. They attack that every single year. So Chicago is actually a live picture of what a city looks like without that kind of guardrail, run by the very coalition that spends first and works out who pays later. And I'll tell you very plainly, the same movement that runs Chicago has TABOR in its sights right here in Denver. Now, how they're going at it is a longer story than I've got runway for this afternoon. But I want to bring you the receipts on that, not just a hunch. So I'll put the whole thing where you can check every number for yourself. For now, hold on to the simple version. Chicago didn't get unlucky. It got a four-year loan against its own reckoning, spent the loan, and then handed the keys to the one group in town guaranteed not to change course. You see, the bill's always coming. Nobody in charge wanted to be the one standing there when that bill landed. So, everything I've told you occurs all over the country. It's just that whether it's the federal government, state, local, county, municipal, every level of government in this country has this same problem. And they keep doing it year after year after year. That's why the debt for this country, since I last talked to you, has now crossed $40 trillion. That is a drain on the prosperity of you, me, my grandkids, my children, my grandkids, and my as yet not born great-grandchildren. We all face this reckoning. Chicago's just an example of just how bad it is. Thanks for listening. Everybody have a great weekend. I'll see you next week.

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4: Plane crash in Miami. I'm Carmen Roberts, Fox News. A ground stop issued for Miami International Airport after an Amazon cargo plane overshot the runway and crashed.
5: An Amazon Prime cargo plane crashed right outside the Miami International Airport. A thick cloud of smoke coming from the plane, flames in it in certain videos. And here's what we do know. The FAA says the plane overran the runway, meaning the pilot could have touched down farther than the intended spot. We know that this just happened after the plane departed from San Juan, Puerto Rico. We know that bystander videos are blowing up on social media right now.
4: That's Fox's Madison Scarpino reporting. Iran says it struck an unmanned U.S. vessel trying to enter the Strait of Hormuz, but the U.S. military says that is a lie, and the U.S. and Iran have been trading strikes this weekend.
6: Tensions skyrocketed over the weekend after Iran targeted two U.S. warships in the Gulf of Oman. We know that the attack was repelled, according to U.S. Central Command, but they were going after a U.S. aircraft carrier and a guided missile destroyer. U.S. forces then struck three Iranian oil tankers, with CENTCOM Commander Admiral Brad Cooper saying, "Let the message to the IRGC be clear. If you shoot at two of our ships, we will impose an even higher economic cost, taking out three of yours. We will not hesitate to defend American forces and, if necessary, destroy Iran's limited and exposed oil fleet." This does come as the region looks for ways around the contested waterway.
4: Fox's Trey Yingston, Tel Aviv. Germany, for the first time since World War II, has a far-right party that's on track to win a state election. And with about half the vote counted, the Alternative for Germany party, or AfD, is well ahead of the closest rival. Still, it's unclear if the AfD will win absolute majority and be able to form a government. America's listening to Fox News.
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19: Well, today won't be as hot as yesterday. It is still going to be quite miserable. We'll see temperatures reach up to about 90 degrees with steamy humidity, and so that means that the heat index will be in the mid to upper 90s. We also have a chance of spotty thunderstorms, especially this afternoon, and a few of these storms could be severe. From the First Alert 6 Weather Center, I'm meteorologist Bill Fogle.
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2: You know, one of the biggest topics, probably one of the more important topics,

Instead of just saying no or just saying yes, negotiate. Saying yes is just as bad as saying no without negotiation. So I want to give you green, yellow, and red lights on the data center. And it's probably going to take me about an hour to go through this. So I'm going to take this hour and just talk about these data centers. What's true and what's not. And I'm going to give you the good, the bad, and the ugly. The green, I'm going to start there. And that means, yes, these things are true or mainly true, and you need to pursue them. All the way down to the red, which is, this is an out-and-out lie. Don't believe that. You're in a wild goose chase. But the green, you don't really need to go past the green. If you want reasons to not be for data centers, you just look at the things on my list here that I'm going to start with in the green and go, okay, well, those are pretty bad, but there is a solution to all of them. But let me give you the truth and the lies, the good, bad, and ugly of data centers in 60 seconds. 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

Okay, so let me give you some things about data centers that are absolutely true. If you're skeptical about them, you need to check on every single one of these things. And I'm going to post this, and I'm going to give you a list of questions at the end that if you're thinking about a data center, you need to ask these questions, okay? But these are the document things. You know, if you're fighting a project on these grounds, you're standing on solid ground, okay? So let me give you first the claim. My electric bill is going up because of this. That's partially true. Partially true. And the honest version is stronger, I think, than the exaggerated one. The national electricity prices are up 42% over the last 5 years in places with the heaviest data center concentration. It's much worse than that. Between March 21 and March 2026, average residential rates rose about 94% in Washington, D.C., 74% in Maryland, 73% in Maine, 58% in New York. This is per Federal Energy Information Administration data, okay? So here's the honest thing. Yes, the data centers are a driver, but they are not the driver. In a commission study by the firm E3, and I, full disclosure, paid for by the Data Center Coalition, they found roughly half of the recent capacity price spike came from load growth, mostly data centers, and roughly half came from power plant retirements. Now, we know this because we told you this when Biden was doing it. You know it to be true. You cannot shut down power plants and then have the same demand and even increased. And I told you at the time, there's going to be increased demand. You can't have that without your electricity rates rising. So yes, in some places, data centers are driving that number, but they are a factor, not the factor. A bigger factor is the, in some states, the power plants being shut down because of the Green New Deal. Okay. Lawrence Berkeley National Laboratory 2026 report points out equipment costs, an aging grid, state clean energy mandates, as well as other additional causes. Now, watch out for this number. You're going to hear people say near data centers say they're paying 267% more. No, that figure is a wholesale price increase, not a residential bill. Okay. Supply costs are only

0: about 30 to 50% of what shows up in your bill, the rest of transmission, distribution, and taxes. If you use the 267 number, you hear somebody use that 267% that's showing up on your bill, it's not showing up in your bill, and you're on very weak ground. And you know, if somebody says 267% my electricity bill, you know they don't know what they're talking about, okay? The strongest form of this argument, utilities got at least 700 gigawatts worth of new connection requests in 2025 alone. The entire United States consumed 477 gigawatts in 2023. So whatever you think of AI, a demand shock that size does not get absorbed without somebody paying for a new generation, power plants and new wires. It is. The only question here is who pays for it. And that's why I say negotiate. If you don't negotiate, they're going to be built elsewhere. And then what's going to happen? You're going to get stuck with the bill. You need to negotiate for these things. Next one. They're going to stick the ratepayers with the bill for infrastructure. It's legitimate, and it's exactly what regulators are now scrambling to prevent, and what you should be scrambling to prevent. The mechanism people worry about is absolutely real. A utility builds substations, the lines, the generation to serve one enormous customer, but they spread that cost across everybody. Okay, no, it's called cost shifting. And this is the central fight in energy regulation right now. You're not shifting that cost onto me. Okay. No. In fact, because the power lines are going to need to carry more power everywhere and it's the data center, I want you to pay for those power lines for the rest of the infrastructure. Okay. This is a fight that's actually being won in many places. As of May 2026, according to the Edison Electric Institute, 23 states have approved at least one large load tariff. What's that? It's a separate rate class that requires giant customers to pay their own freight. Seven more are pending right now. Texas passed, SB 6. Oregon has passed the Power Act in August 25. Oklahoma passed the Data Center Consumer Ratepayer Protection Act in 26. South Dakota, SB 135 in March. Virginia's GS5 tariff requires large loads to cover 85% of transmission capacity costs during ramp-up. June 2026, the FERC ordered grid operators nationwide to justify their large load rules or change them. So more than 300 data centers are falling under these bills, and they were filed over 30 states in the first 6 weeks of 2026 alone. So that is good. You need to know, is your state part of those? I just read, if your state's not doing this, you're in trouble. You're in trouble. And the catch is, and it's a real one, is that even Virginia, they had a cost allocation reform on the books, and it still saw the regulators approve $11.24 in monthly increase for the typical residential customer in 2026. A tariff will help, but it's not a force field. So you need to ask this. Does my state have a large load tariff? If not, why is my county approving a project before my state has one? Okay? You got to have that. Here's another one I had not heard, but it is disturbing. These data centers, the noise will be unbearable, is the claim. And it's true, and it is, from what I read, probably the most underrated impact of all of them. The cooling systems and the rooftop fans have to run 24/7. That is a constant low-frequency hum, not an occasional disturbance. The industrial diesel backup generators have measured at 85 decibels in the small end and up to 100 to 105 decibels for large units. That's jackhammers or, you know, jet noise overhead. World Health Organization guideline for community noise is around 50 decibels, and the generators are not purely theoretical. After a substation fire in Loudoun County, Virginia, which they just did this. I mean, of course, this Loudoun County, of course, they did this a foolish way. The data centers ran on backup diesel for multiple days straight. Residents said that it was continuous noise. There was diesel odor. And the complaints were flooding in and they couldn't do anything about it. Okay. Chronic noise exposure is associated with sleep disruption, elevated blood pressure, cardiovascular strain. With children, it's linked to reduced reading comprehension and learning. So the noise ordinance, and this is the one that almost always decides local cases, noise ordinance written for traffic and lawnmowers use A-rated decibels, which systematically undermeasure exactly the low frequency hum a data center produces. You're looking for the low frequency. If your county's ordinance is DBA only, the facility can legally be compliant and make your bedroom or your house absolutely unlivable if you're living next to it. Okay. The backup generators are going to pollute our air is the next one. Yeah. Yeah, and it's documented, and the numbers on that one are not small. Let me look at them. Diesel exhaust contains fine particulate matter and nitrogen oxides. The American Cancer Society links diesel exhaust to heart disease, lung disease, and cancer. These are not fringe findings. Assuming actual emissions run at just 10% of what is permitted, researchers estimate the generators could contribute about 14,000 asthma symptom cases and 13 to 19 premature deaths per year, with public health cost in the range of $220 to $300 million a year. Separate concern, because generators are permitted on annual limits, a facility can legally dump close to its entire year's allowance in just a few days during an outage. One researcher called that a health earthquake. Okay. Here's what you need to ask. Because there are these tier four emissions, and I'm trying to think of where this tier four emissions was done. I think it was in Memphis, and it's XAI installed more than 30 gas turbines for daily operations at its Colossus factory. Okay. So you need to ask, are these what you're proposing to build in our community? Are these tier four emissions related? How many hours a year can they run? Is there any on-site primary generation proposed now or later? Okay. Next, this one kills me, and I'm going to answer it because this one is the craziest, and it's actually true in some cases, and I don't understand why, other than you have really bad politicians. Here's the charge: they get enormous tax breaks and create almost no jobs. That's true. Now, why is that happening? I'll tell you here in 60 seconds.
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2: Okay, so the charge is they get enormous tax breaks and create almost no jobs. That's true. Kind of. Okay? Hyperscale campus takes 2,400 to 5,000 workers to build. That's why the unions are now coming in and going, we need these jobs. Once it opens, however, it typically runs with somewhere between 25 and 50 permanent employees. Some estimates go to 200 for the largest sites, but the construction to permanent ratio is is not good either way. So here are the good jobs first. Good Jobs has now tracked these subsidies for over a decade now. They examined 11 major data center deals. They found taxpayers paid an average of $1.9 million in incentives per permanent job. The worst single case, North Carolina, you can thank your politicians. They gave Apple $321 million in incentives for 50 permanent jobs. That's about $6.4 million per job. Good Jobs First recommends capping the subsidies at $50,000 per job. I think that's insane. Why? Why? Why pay them anything? They are desperate. You should not be spending a single tax dollar on inviting these people in. They're desperate for places to build it. You should not. You fire your politicians if they're paying them to bring these things in. Your politicians be saying, well, we'll consider it. How much are you gonna pay us for it? Not we're gonna pay you. No. No. Let's see. And this all comes down to negotiation. Okay. The difference in almost all of these things is negotiation. If you know what questions to ask and you are allowed to debate it and you come with a negotiating spirit, if you're coming just to shut it down and shout these facts, you're not going to get anything. And maybe that's your goal. And you have every right to that. Next one. They're going to take my land for the power lines. Kind of true. Data center companies generally can't use eminent domain directly. Utilities can. So if utilities are building transmission lines whose primary purpose by their own accounting is serving these facilities, it's going to get dicey. In Maryland, the 67-mile Piedmont Reliability Project has landowners posting signs reading "No eminent domain for corporate gain." This is really important. You should be strengthening these laws. because you want to make sure eminent domain is never a problem. Pennsylvania Farm Bureau, 24,000 members voted unanimously to support a data center moratorium. Utilities in Georgia, Maryland, Virginia, Indiana, Pennsylvania, Ohio, Wisconsin are using threatening condemnation for these corridors. The legal question is now being tested. The Fifth Amendment allows for the takings of public use, and transmission lines have always qualified because utilities serve the public. Does that still hold when the line would exist for only one private customer? Kelo versus New London. Does anybody remember that? Read public use broadly, but 45 states passed reform laws after that to give landowners a stronger footing, because that case was a nightmare. One farmer's line captures it. Most of his neighbors told him there's no amount of money that would make them want the lines on their ground. And that's true. I don't want those lines on my property either. So if that's the way you feel, that's a good reason. Nope, they're not coming here. That's why you have to make sure your state has passed these strengthening laws for eminent domain. Nobody will tell us who's actually behind this project. Both true, and it's a process failure, and it's worth being angry about. They're moving through local approval under code names with non-disclosure agreements, you know, imposed on public officials, and with unlimited owner undisclosed. Wait, I want to know who it is. I want to know exactly who it is. We have to ask the right questions. I'm going to give you a few more of these, and then some of the ones that are absolutely false, and then the questions. And the point is, you can set your mind against it and it's your right. Or you can say, we need to negotiate. But one of the things you have to negotiate is for all of these things, to make sure none of this happens in your community. None of this can happen in anybody's community. And it all comes down to negotiation.
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19: Fox News, I'm Roger. Stern, a cargo plane landed in Miami and ran off the end of the runway, hitting several vehicles outside the airport perimeter and coming to rest in a roadway.
20: The horrifying footage shows what appears to be an Amazon Prime cargo plane crashed right outside the Miami International Airport. And in that video, you can see a thick cloud of smoke coming from the plane. You can also see some flames in it in certain videos.
19: Fox's Madison Scarpino. Presidential envoys Jared Kushner and Steve Witkoff met with Ukrainian President Zelensky today in an effort to end the war with Russia.
21: Kushner said President Trump has tasked them with creating a peace package and will do everything they can to end this war for good. President Vladimir Zelensky said the war must end on fair terms.
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0: I'm talking about data centers and the things that are true and not true about data centers. And I have to tell you, doing my homework on this and doing research on this, there's a lot of stuff that is true about data centers that is really, really bad that you need to be aware of. If you're all for them, you need to be aware. Now, remember, I'm a guy who keeps getting yelled at because I'm just recklessly for data centers. No, I'm not. No, I am not. I am for negotiating. And unless you have values like, and I think this is perfectly acceptable, we live out in the middle of nowhere for a reason. Our town likes our town being really, really small, and we're perfectly fine with everything else. We'll fend for ourselves. If that's your county, I completely understand that. I live in a town like that. I live in a town like that, and I get it, okay? So there are reasonable things to be to say, I don't want a data center. And there are some of these things that I told you just now. I just gave you the worst of the worst. And I'm going to move into the yellow zone. I just gave you red. Like, these things are true and they're bad. And you must solve them before your town says yes. Because a lot of places that have already said yes, they weren't negotiating. And so now they're getting stuck with all of this bad stuff. You have to negotiate and know what you're getting into. And you can, and it can turn out to be really good. And somebody just asked me, Glenn, would you put a data center on your ranch? Well, my ranch is on the side of a mountain, and it's in the middle of a national forest. So, I don't think they could build one there in the first place. But honestly, if I had land that was big enough that they could build a data center on, yeah, I would. I would. And here's why. Because, no, let me rephrase that. Would I build it there? I would consider it, not yes, I would. I would consider it because I would negotiate hardball. Do I want that sitting on my land? No. But if I could negotiate that I and my neighbors will never have property tax, we will have the best schools, we'll always have roads, and in my small town, I would say, you know what, I'll put it here, but you generate free power for my whole town because it's not that big. You generate free power. Everyone gets free power. Yeah, I'd do that. I'd put it on my land. I absolutely would. But it would come at a very high cost. So when you're saying not my neighborhood, well, yeah, I'd put it in mine. I would put it on my own land. But it's such a cost that it would be worth it. And that's why I'm saying you got to negotiate. You may say, I'll never have it. And that's perfectly fine. But don't reject it out of hand over something that may or may not be true or can be negotiated away where you could benefit outrageously. The problem that you're hearing about some of these towns that have already built data centers, and now I'm starting to have this problem. Yeah, because your state most likely didn't negotiate. Your local people, they probably did a tax abatement. The dumbest thing I've ever heard. We're going to give you free tax. You won't have to pay taxes if you build it here. Why would you do that? Bad politicians. So now some towns are paying for it in the worst way. Don't be one of those towns. Let me quickly, because I'm going to post all these at glennbeck.com. And they're all the good, bad, and the ugly about data centers. And most of them are ugly because that's what everybody's arguing about. So I want you to know what's true and what's not. And the ones that are true are real worth examining. Tier two are the yellow ones. These are dependent strictly on each specific project because people negotiated or didn't negotiate. It'll drain our water. The honest answer is depends on the cooling system. And you have to ask which one. And I go into which one, closed loop cooling or evaporative cooling. You have to know which one. So data centers draining water. Yep, that's one design. The other one doesn't. Okay, and I give you all of the ins and outs on that. My well water went bad after they broke ground. This one is really, really hard because nobody really has evidence. You didn't check your water beforehand. So we don't have anything to measure it against. And this is not about the data center. This is about the construction. And there are a couple of towns that this has happened and it looks to be really, really bad, but it's heavy earthwork. And that does happen. And if you have a shallow aquifer, it's going to push some of that sediment down into your water. And that's bad, okay? So you have to know that in advance. You have to have, you know, restrictions on everything that you can. You have to negotiate on everything. There's a bombshell investigation from Rolling Stone and the Food and Environment Reporting Network that talks about Morrow County. Amazon is using water that is already contaminated with industrial agricultural fertilizer runoff to cool down its ultra-hot servers. When that contaminated water hits Amazon's sizzling equipment, it partially evaporates, but all the nitrate pollution stays behind. That means the water leaving Amazon's data centers will be even more concentrated with pollutants than when it went in. And it looks to be true, but again, you have to know these things. It will tank my property value. Yeah. Is location, location, location. And I give you all of the reasons why and how far you have to be away from one, et cetera, et cetera. It'll be good for our schools. That's one thing. I can't say that's true, but it's not true either. It depends on the negotiation. These are the things that you need to know will not hold up. Living near a data center will give me cancer from the radiation. No, no, not true. The honest version of this, the EMF concern, in 2001, the WHO's International Agency for Research on Cancer classified ELF magnetic fields as a possible carcinogen, group 2B. Do you know what also is a possible carcinogen in category 2B? Pickled vegetables and aloe vera. So, could it give you cancer? Yes. So could aloe vera. So could eating pickled vegetables. It's waterless technology and uses no water at all. That's false. It's false. One AI question uses a whole bottle of water. That is also largely false. It used to be that way. It's not that way. The data center is a secret government surveillance facility. No. Not yet. They'll cause blackouts and my lights will go out. Overstated, but could be. And again, it's all in the negotiation. You have a hearing in your town. Here are the questions you should be asking about the data centers that will get the right information. So I am posting at glennbeck.com the good, bad, and the ugly, the truth about data centers, the things that we know are true, the things that we are dependent on, you know, which direction things are going, and then things that are absolutely not true. And in the end, I've got about, 10, 12, 15 questions here. And I'm not going to go through all of them, but you have to know about cooling. You have to know about the water source. You have to ask about the noise, the generators, on-site generation, the taxes that they're going to pay, the jobs, how many jobs, the grid costs, the contract term, the transmission, the setbacks, the baseline, the disclosure, the expansion. All of those things are what you need to know, and I have all of the questions that you need to ask. So this leaves you, if you're a hard no, the strongest ground you have is the noise and the diesel emissions and the subsidy per job, eminent domain, you know, for transmission lines, and the secrecy of the approval process. Okay. These are already documented and they win. Okay. Drop the radiation argument and all of that stuff. Cause it's just stupid. You don't need it. If you're unsure, the technology isn't, viable for you. And you're unsure that it should be there. What you need to find out is the variables. Two facilities identical size can produce opposite outcomes for a community depending on the cooling, the design, the abatement systems, the setbacks, the noise limits, the wires, everything. So that's why you need to be informed. And it is not, if your family's experience is bad, it most likely is not the development agreement that's coming from the corporations. It's because your politicians did a really bad job on the development agreement. They missed everything. You need to insist that everything is in writing because there are some bad things that have happened already, and it's because of, I think, bad politicians. They're giving the store away. And this is your right. You either do it or don't do it. And I think there's good reasons not to do it. And there's good reasons to do it. But if we're going to do it, can we make sure that it's not because it's Chinese propaganda? Can we do these things on real reasons in your community? Because most of this that you're seeing online, a lot of it is coming from China. It's propaganda made to look like it's coming from here. And look, if you still decide, no, I don't want it, that's fine. Just make sure it's you're not being convinced because of Chinese propaganda. Do your own homework, because this is a really important thing we have to decide. And, you know, how America decides is how our future is going to be. And whatever America decides is what America decides. And it's everybody's right to decide one way or another. More in a minute.
1: Doesn't matter if you drive a truck or a Tesla. Raising good kids takes the same kind of love. More Glenn Beck, next.
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0: Jason, I want to bring you in on this because you brought up something. He said, you know, I heard you talking about Pendragon, the Pendragon cycle. And this is something Jeremy Boring has been working on and has been very controversial in, you know, some circles, you know, of insiders. And it's controversial because how much money it costs and everything else. And it just came out on Amazon. And so I sat down with my wife and I thought, let's just see if this is any good. Within the first 45 seconds, the response out of my mouth was, wow, I can see why this costs so much money. It is beautiful. Jeremy wrote the story. I think it's based on a book, but he wrote it for television. He directed it. He produced it. Shockingly, he didn't star in it as well. But it is, if you like The Sword in the Stone, if you like Two Towers or Lord of the Rings, you're going to like this. However, with an exception of The Hobbit and Lord of the Rings, that's not about, that's about good and evil, and that is about Christ, the way it was written. Not necessarily the way it was produced, but the way it was written. And you can still see that. But almost everything on television now is about witchcraft and you know, all of this crap. Not much is about Christianity. So I start watching this, and it starts with pagan gods and everything else. And I'm not going to give anything away, but it doesn't last with the pagan gods very long. And nowhere on television are you getting that kind of message in a good quality series. I mean, with an exception of, I mean, this is up there with The Chosen. I mean, this is as well done as The Chosen. And I only watched the first episode. You know, I said a lot of pagan stuff. I think it's going to turn to Christianity. And Jason, you watched the second episode, and that's where it turns hard.
1: Yeah, I think it kind of turns towards the end of the first episode, but it really goes hard on the second episode. And Glenn, I had the same moment when I was watching, because I didn't read the books. I knew nothing about this.
0: I don't know anything about
1: series.
0: It either.
1: Nothing. Yeah. And then I'm watching it, and I had the same realization when I was a child, maybe 8 years old, watching Ben-Hur with my father. And my father, he was a Church of Christ preacher, always directing the everyday topics towards some kind of biblical perspective, which is awesome. But in entertainment, it was always kind of, I guess, tiring for me as an 8 year old boy. And he was like, well, let's watch this movie. This is awesome. You know, and Ben-Hur, and I was like, oh, the swords, you know, and the races and the Romans. This is awesome. And then at the end of the movie, you're like, oh, Dad, I see what you did here, but I like it.
0: Yeah.
1: I see what you did here, Jeremy Boring, and I really like it. It's so amazing.
0: You know, the opening scene where, they're worshiping Baal, and it's Atlantis, and the bulls are coming out, and they're doing these amazing, I mean, it's like bullfighting, except instead of waving a cape, you jump over the bull. Do you have any idea if that was ever done? Because that was the most amazing thing I've ever seen.
1: No.
0: Do you know if that was ever done like that?
1: I don't know, but it was like, I think it was in Atlantis. So I think the source material might be hard to get.
0: Okay. All right. I agree. I see where you're going. But it's really good. Now, I will say that one of the stars, the woman who I think plays the Lady in the Lake.
1: Mm, yeah.
0: Is, to quote Jason, a smoke show.
1: To quote me?
0: To quote you.
1: Me?
0: You know, that's your phrase. She's a total smoke show. She is not hard to watch on television. I will tell you, though, that Jeremy, I think, knew that. And I don't think I've ever seen lower cut clothing on a woman than on the Total Smoke Show. But it does get distracting from time to time. You're like, I don't even know what she's saying. The sound could have been off for the last half hour, and I don't know. She is so beautiful. She is so beautiful.
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9: It didn't stop in time. I'm Roger Stern, Fox News. An Amazon cargo plane landing in Miami ran off the end of the runway. Five people at least have been killed. Here's Fox's Madison Scarpino.
10: Miami-Dade Fire and Rescue is now saying not only did that plane overrun the runway, but it also struck multiple vehicles in the process. Miami International Airport, one of the busiest airports in the country, also right off of a major road. Now, huge clouds of thick smoke were coming from the plane, heavy flames in some of the videos on social media. Emergency crews were there. We know more than 60 fire rescue units are on the scene, and that is just that one agency. The plane departed from San Juan, Puerto Rico.
9: Again, five people at least are dead, according to officials. No word on the cause of the accident. It is now a ground stop for the airport, meaning all flights to Miami that have not taken off are being held on the ground. We don't know what's ahead after fighting between the U.S. and Iran continued over the weekend. Fox's Steve Harrigan in Tel Aviv.
11: The back and forth in this fighting occurred on Saturday, initiated by Iran. They launched two ballistic missiles at U.S. warships, a significant uptick by trying to attack unsuccessfully U.S. warships. The U.S. responded by hitting three Iranian oil tankers. Now, U.S. officials continue to stress the toll this war has been taking on Iran's economy. The currency crashing, inflation soaring, both the blockade and the hits on the tankers as well, really reducing Iran's ability to earn money from its oil. Israeli Prime Minister Netanyahu says the goal remains regime change.
9: And repeating our top story, an Amazon cargo plane has run off the end of the runway in Miami, at least five people dead. 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
15: Well, today won't be as hot as yesterday. It is still going to be quite miserable. We'll see temperatures reach up to about 90 degrees with steamy humidity, and so that means that the heat index will be in the mid to upper 90s. We also have a chance of spotty thunderstorms, especially this afternoon, and a few of these storms could be severe. From the First Alert 6 Weather Center, I'm meteorologist Bill Fogle.
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2: So we're in jury deliberation of Lindsay Clancy. Some people are looking at that as a bad thing. I got to tell you, with nine women on the jury, I look at this as a good thing. I think if it was going to be not guilty, it would have happened quickly. There's somebody on the jury, I think, that's like, whoa, wait a minute. Not so fast. It's just my guess, but it's day number three, and we're expecting an answer at any time. We'll see as we watch that case in mass. Also, the president announced the largest oil sale.

0: But a lot of things come into play on that, and I'll explain that probably next hour. I want to start with something that I just think is ridiculous and continues to be ridiculous. We put a T-shirt out, the Welcome to Lake America T-shirt, which I think is hysterical. Hysterical. I think the whole argument is hysterical. I think the name is hysterical. I think all of it. And what's crazy is, in a completely different way, half of America is hysterical. Canada has become hysterical in a completely different way. 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

Okay, so the president signed an executive order changing the name of Lake Ontario to Lake America. I love this. I mean, it's like saying, if you don't want things named after America, you got the wrong guy. It's kind of like, if you don't want everything in the Oval Office covered in gold, you got the wrong guy. Now, just like the gold, the next president can come in and say, I don't like all the gold. The people didn't pay for that. The president did. If you don't like all the gold, don't worry. The next president can come in and take off all the gold. You don't like the name Lake America? Don't worry. The next president can come in and go, yeah, we're not going to be Lake America. It's going to be Lake Ontario. Okay. Asked what the message was. He said there was no message. And then he explained at some length that it was all about Canada. Well, Mark Carney fired back within hours. The name is 400 years old. It predates the Confederation and the Declaration of Independence. Doug Ford added, it will be Lake Ontario to the Canadians and the rest of the world, now and forever. Well, you don't know that. You don't know that. I sat there and I watched two governments go to war over a word, and I thought, am I the only one that kind of finds this funny? I mean, funny like a man in a good suit walking in, you know, to a glass door. You feel bad, but you laugh anyway. You know what I mean? The argument Canada is making is the exact argument we've spent 15 years telling people was invalid. Dan Snyder wrote a letter to his season ticket holders in 2013. The name was never a label, he said. It was a badge of honor, strength, courage, pride, respect. Roger Goodell wrote almost the same letter to Congress, and the country said, no, no. You don't decide what honors somebody else. You don't. Okay. All right. So the argument won. The team is now the Washington Commanders. Stupid. Now the same argument is back, this time wearing a maple leaf. And everybody has switched sides without appearing to notice. So let's just review the last 15 years. Indiana became the Indians became the Guardians. The Eskimos became the Elks. The Stamford Indians became the Cardinal. Not Cardinals, the Cardinal, singular, which I still don't understand. Squaw Valley became the Palisades Tahoe. Dixie State became Utah Tech. Yale renamed a college. Princeton took Woodrow Wilson's name off a school, which in fairness, Woodrow Wilson deserved and earned. Aunt Jemima became the Pearl.

0: Carol Milling Company, which sounds like a defunct textile operation, quite honestly. Uncle Ben's became Ben's Original, which is the same guy with the last name removed, like he's in witness protection or something. The Eskimo Pie became Edie's Pie. Land O'Lakes removed the woman from the label, kept the land she was still sitting on, which I believe is a single most on-the-nose thing that has happened in the entire decade. Oh, this is occupied territory. Yeah, that's right, but we're going to remove the Indians, and then we'll all feel better about it. The Dixie Chicks became just the Chicks. Antebellum became Lady A. The Boy Scouts became Scouting America. Splash Mountain became Tiana's Bayou Adventure. In software, they renamed the master branch to Maine. So somewhere a computer feels better about itself. And then the words. Mother, how dare you, became a birthing person. Breastfeeding became chest feeding. A convict became a justice involved individual. An ex-con became a returning citizen. A fat man became plus-sized. A homeless man became unhoused, which did not house anyone, I just want to point out. The master bedroom became the primary bedroom. And a manhole, a hole in the ground that a man climbs into, became a maintenance hole. Hispanics became Latinx or Latinx. I don't know which it is because it was completely invented for the Hispanics by people who were not Hispanic, which about 3 or 4% of Hispanics have ever used. So, and I don't know those Hispanics. I know the Hispanics that are like, that's stupid. This is not a language change. This is a party nobody came to. Gender, which used to mean the same thing as sex, now means whatever the sentence needs it to mean. And before anybody, you know, on my side gets too comfortable, Gulf of Mexico became Gulf of America. Denali went back to McKinley over the objections of Alaska, which had been asking for Denali for about 40 years. 9 Army forts were renamed back, but with a wrinkle, because Fort Bragg is Bragg again. But on paper, it honors a different brag. The Pentagon picked up a second name. And now a Great Lake that, you know, we've always known as Lake Ontario has a new name. So we're all in the game here. The lake that has been renamed over and over and over. And never once did it take. Do you know that before the Europeans showed up, there wasn't even one native name? The Wyandot called it Ontario, meaning the lake is beautiful. The lake is big. Okay. Big lake. Beautiful lake. That's what they called it. They didn't have a name for it. The Mohawk called it, I don't know, I'm going to butcher these names, but it's like Cartatowie or something. Different nations, different word, same water. Champlain reaches it down in 1615, and he writes the name as Loch Saint-Louis after a French king who had been dead for 400 years. Then the French rename it Loch Frontenac after a sitting governor of New France, wherever New France was. And this one had teeth, because there was a fort at the east end of the lake with the governor's name on it and soldiers in it. So maps of the day called it, oh, something entirely different, Lake of the Iroquois. A king, a saint, a governor, a garrison, an empire. And the word that survived all of them was the one word that meant pretty lake. Nobody protected it. There wasn't a committee. Ordinary people just kept saying it. The maps eventually gave up and was like, whatever, call it Lake Ontario. Which brings me to actual good news. And it comes from us. In 1917, let me just look this up here real quick. In 1917, this country renamed sauerkraut Liberty Cabbage. That was done by the Democrats, by Woodrow Wilson. Hamburgers became Liberty Steak. German measles, Liberty measles. Dachshunds were Liberty Pups. Okay. Go order Liberty Cabbage tonight. See what they bring you. In 2003, this time, the Republicans, House of Representatives, renamed French fries in its own cafeteria to Freedom Fries. Freedom Toast, too, not French Toast. Big announcement, cameras, statement about our so-called ally, blah, blah, blah. In August 2006, the menus quietly said, yeah, let's just put French fries back on there. There wasn't a press conference. There wasn't an executive. There's no ceremony. And the reporters went around asking, who changed them back? Okay. Both congressmen who made the original change said it wasn't me. That's how these things end. Okay. Not with a repeal, with a shrug, because nobody really cares. We're going to call it Lake Ontario forever. Gulf of America may stick. Lake Ontario. I don't know. Language is not a policy. It's a habit. And there are 300 million people holding it. And none of them care what's on your letterhead, okay? I want to give you this sentence, and I just listen to this for just a second. Tell me what's wrong with this. A mother, a woman, and kind of a heavy one, through the realtor, although the realtor would say plus size, breastfed her son in the master bedroom of a little house down in the Gulf of Mexico. Fed him Aunt Jemima pancakes and Uncle Ben's rice, gave him an Eskimo pie when he behaved, and put him in the Boy Scouts. She cried when he finally got out of prison and quit being a convict and started fixing manholes for the city. And last summer, he drove her north, not towards Mount McKinley, wrong direction, past Cleveland, you know, where the Indians play, up to a diner on the shore of Lake Ontario, where they split an order of French fries and a side of sauerkraut, argued about the Redskins, and listened to the Dixie Chicks the whole way home. What's wrong with that? You know what's wrong with that? Every word of that sentence is dead on paper. But every word of that sentence is alive in America's kitchens. Okay? They'll tell you you can't define the word woman. They can. They know exactly what. Ask any one of them at 2 a.m. in a hospital hallway when it's their own mother in the bed. Is she a woman? Yes, they know. Everybody knows. They're not confused. They're trapped. They're trapped because they said the thing out loud in front of, you know, a bunch of people, and they can't say it in front. They can't use the other word in front of the wrong people, because the whole wrong people group will turn on them and go, what do you mean you know what a woman is? How can you possibly define? We don't know what a woman is. And so they're trapped. That's not evil, that's a trap. And I've been in a few of my own. But I have to tell you, mom is always going to be mom. She was my mom in 1964. She's my mom today. There's moms in 1600, and there'll be moms in 2100. And no president, no prime minister, no committee, no mob on the street is going to get into the middle of that with a two-year-old. And that evil word, mom. I got news for you. Stop being hysterical. Just enjoy it, because it's hysterical. The lake will be Lake Ontario. Not because Canada's winning the argument, not because Trump lost the argument, because it's four syllables that mean that lake is beautiful. And people like saying it. And every empire that ever tried to hand them something new or something better is now a footnote. It's been changed over and over again. It keeps coming back to Lake Ontario. Why are we arguing about a name on the map? The map is not the country. The map is a piece of paper in a drawer, in a building. And the people who own the words, they don't work in that building. So please stop with your high and mighty. I can't believe he changed the name. You tried to change the name, mom. please shut the pie hole. At least I'm a guy who will go, I'm just enjoying it for the last. And I'm selling t-shirts right now online. Get one while they last, while the name lasts. Visit Lake America. I'm enjoying it because I think it's hysterical. But don't come preaching. Don't come knocking at anybody's door saying, I can't believe he's changing something as sacred as what, mom? As mom? As sacred as, I don't know, woman? Man? Yeah, yeah. I'll take the Lake Ontario thing every day of the week over all of the language that you have jammed down people's throats. I guess you don't really want to open these doors, you know, because somebody that's not you ends up walking through that same door and doing things you don't like. Learn your lesson yet? Back in a minute.
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0: Trump is so mad at Canada, he renamed Lake Ontario Lake America. Now I gotta buy a new globe again. It's like the fifth time it's happened. And liberals are very pissed at this. They say you can't just go around renaming things to suit your political agenda. Just ask any Latinx birthing person.
1: Listen to his audience. His audience has changed. A year ago, his audience wouldn't have known what to do. If he would have said that a year ago, they would have, it would have been dead quiet because they would have been so confused. I don't know what to do. I've been trained not to laugh at things like that, even though it is really, really funny. I can't laugh at that. This is such a weird time to be alive. I kind of dig it. I don't know about you, but I'm keeping journals in my life, and I suggest you do the same, because people, your grandkids are going to be like, wait, birthing person? And depending on who wins this whole thing, I mean, the Lord wins in the end, truth wins in the end, so we know who's going to win in the end, but maybe it'll be your great-great-grandchildren that have to read this and go, they really thought they were going to get away with birthing person and no mom? Come on. No, write this stuff down because, trust me, eventually some historian will take your diary lost. They'll take your diary and they'll write a book about how crazy these times are.

0: Glenn Beck. We'll be back.
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19: News. I'm Carmen Robertson. Amazon cargo plane crashes at the Miami International Airport, killing at least five people and injuring five, three critically. FAA says the plane overshot the runway, crashed into several vehicles that were parked, and then burst into flames on a Miami street. Miami Mayor Eileen Higgins.
20: Five others were injured. My heart is with all of the families who were affected.
19: The FAA has issued a ground stop at the airport. Hawaii is preparing for heavy rain, flooding, and possible mudslides as Hurricane Lowell, a Category 3 storm, approaches. It's about 565 miles southwest of Honolulu with 120 mile-an-hour winds. Tropical storm warning is up for Kauai and Niihau with up to 10 inches of rain possible there. 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

0: I want to tell you a story that happened. It's a woman on Magnolia Avenue, Saturday afternoon. St. Paul, 700 block of Magnolia Avenue East. Fire department ran three calls in that city that afternoon. This was just one of them. The call goes out. It's a duplex. Inside was a 38-year-old woman named Bonnie Pierce. She had two daughters. She's 38 years old. She has four daughters and a grandson. But two are in the house. Fire came up fast. One of the girls, Aurora, was trapped in a room. So she, the daughter, kicked the air conditioning unit out of the window frame and climbed through the hole that she had made. Remember that. I mean, where did she learn that? Learned it from somebody. Saw it someplace, but brilliant. Bonnie gets out too. She was outside, air in her lungs, grass under her feet, the whole rest of her life in front of her, and then she counts. One daughter on the lawn, the other one, Grace, the baby, the toddler, not on the lawn. Wait. What happens next took about 4 seconds to decide everything in her life. She immediately turned around. She runs back in. Now, here's what firefighters walked into just a couple of minutes later. The interim chief described it as heavy fire, extreme heat, zero visibility, meaning you can't see your own glove in front of your mask. You have to search that house by feel. You go down on your hands and knees in the dark in a room that is trying to kill you, and you feel around on the floor. Firefighter gets there. He feels a body on the floor of the bedroom. It's an adult woman. She's unresponsive. He gets his arms under her to carry her out, and when he lifts her, he finds a toddler underneath her. She had made herself into a shelter or a roof, in the dark, blind, out of time. She had found her baby, and she had gotten on top of her, and she stayed there, knowing that her body would burn slower and save her child, possibly. The firefighters carried both of them out to the front yard and worked on them there. Bonnie had burns over 48% of her body. She had been without oxygen for about 15 minutes. They got her to the hospital. She lived two more days. She just died. Grace is in the hospital. She's expected to make a full recovery. That's the whole story, and it doesn't need anything added to it. What an amazing story. What an amazing mom. Her sister Jenny stood up at a press conference at the fire department headquarters and said, "Bonnie died a hero, and that's what she'll always be." She said her sister was the kind of woman who'd give you the shirt off her back and apparently everything underneath her shirt. Her mom, Terry, spoke last. Whatever else you hear today, hear this. She said she'd lost her daughter and she'll miss her every single day for the rest of her life. And if there was some store you could go in and buy your child back, she would have driven there already. She said, "I just want my baby back." Neighbors came in. They covered that duplex in flowers. And they wrote on the sidewalk in chalk, one word, over and over. One word, hero. Hero. Hero. The investigation into the fire on how it started is still open. That's not the part of the story that we need right now. Because you probably haven't even heard her name until now. And that's probably because there isn't anything to argue about. There's no verdict coming. There are no two sides of this. It's just a woman who did the thing. the one thing that moms do. And there's no fight, and cameras always go where the fight is. I wanted to take some time just talk about this amazing mom. You know where the cameras are? The cameras are in two courtrooms. In the Bronx, a judge named Audrey Stone found a woman, Demone Fleming, not responsible for reason of mental disease or defect. In other words, reason of insanity. I can't say that anymore. In 2022, at a family shelter, she killed her two little boys. One was 3, one was 11 months old. Now, you're seeing the headlines, if you see this story, that she walked free, because that enrages people. But she didn't walk free. In New York, that finding means she gets committed, potentially for years, potentially for a very, very long time. She's not going to be walking out of there anytime soon. And the psychiatrist who testified said she was grossly psychotic, hallucinating, convinced the world was ending, convinced something had gotten inside of her body. The psychiatrist was hired by the prosecution, the state's own expert. Prosecutors looked at what they had and agreed she shouldn't stand a normal trial. That's not a loophole. That's how the process works. That's what it's for. The father of those boys sat in the courtroom and heard the ruling. He told the New York Times he forgives her. He said she loved those children. I don't know what to do about all that except take my hat off to the man, pray for her. Now, in Plymouth, Mass, the cameras are certainly there. 12 people, 9 women, 3 men, went back into a room deciding the case of Lindsay Clancy. She was a labor and delivery nurse in Duxbury. In January 23, she killed her 3 children. Cora was 5, Dawson was 3, Callan was 8 months old. Then she tried to kill herself and lived. Nobody disputes what she did. The fight is over what was happening in her mind. And I have to tell you, the more I watch this, but I am not in the room for all of it, I'm only seeing highlights. I'm only seeing the things that people who are posting know will outrage, and so it will go viral. And I have been outraged at times. I see this and say, I don't believe her at all. Her lawyer says postpartum psychosis and bad medicine and, you know, worse care. She had been discharged from a psychiatric hospital less than 3 weeks before. Prosecution says, no, she knows exactly what she was doing. That's what's sitting in front of the jury today. 12 people are carrying it. I don't know. They heard 85 witnesses. I haven't heard any of them. I've heard bits and pieces. But let me tell you what those cases have in common. And it is not the diagnosis. There is such a thing as a mother genuinely, medically out of her mind. Postpartum psychosis is real. It's rare and it's savage. And it turns a person into somebody they are not. And the women that it happens to, they're not villains. They're casualties. But there is also such a thing as evil. And that evil has learned to speak the language of illness. Because that's the language that gets you out of it. Telling the difference between those two is probably the hardest job we would ask ordinary citizens to do. We asked 12 people who were folding laundry 6 weeks ago to look into a stranger's mind at the moment in the past and say, that's what was there. How do you do that? But we ask it anyway, because that's the other alternative is just locking up sick people or, you know, excusing the wicked ones. Both of those are a country I don't want to live in. But notice what makes it hard. It's hard because we all agree on the standard. Every single one of us, the prosecutor and the defense attorney and the psychiatrist and the grandmother in the gallery, nobody in that room is arguing what a mother is supposed to be. They're arguing about whether this one could still reach it. The standard's not in dispute. It's rare. The standard is the reason there's a trial at all. And I'd submit to you that the standard doesn't live in a law book or a diagnostic manual. It got carried out of a burning bedroom in St. Paul, Minnesota, by a firefighter who found a toddler underneath a woman's body. We live in a society that can't define what a mother is. That is what a mother is. Not the sentiment of it, the physical fact of it. It's the thing that gets between the fire and the child. Every time, without a meeting, without a poll, without weighing the options, in about 4 seconds, she's down on her knees, feeling the floor for her child in the dark. Man, we spend an enormous amount of time in this country arguing about the exceptions. And the exceptions are worth arguing about. Civilization is judged partly on how carefully it handles the exceptions. But it's the rule that holds the roof up. And the rule is a 38-year-old woman with 4 daughters and a grandbaby in a duplex on fire in Minnesota. Grace is in a hospital bed right now. She's a toddler. She has no idea. She's going to get better, and she's going to go home to a family that's one person short, her mother. And she's going to grow up. And one day, somebody will sit her down and tell her the whole thing, and she'll understand it. She'll understand her sister kicked out a window, that her mom got out of that house and then turned around, because that's what moms do. And that's the reason she's alive. That her mom was the standard, and her mom went back in.
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0: Through Oman. Did we just do that?
19: It's the weird thing is we're not getting an official confirmation.
0: I gotta know.
19: Which actually makes sense. They're not going to confirm that right now because that was the rumor going around. And multiple different
0: I'm writing somebody
19: bigger over. Names were commenting about it, said that it, you know, if this is true, it is on the level of moving mountains, basically. But the rumor was is that they dredged out a certain area to allow larger ships to get through. And it was in a location due to other islands that are in the Strait of Hormuz and the curvature of the earth that Iran did not have a clear shot, a clear eyes view on oil tankers that are going through that part. I mean, if that is true, it is absolutely amazing.
0: I'm writing to somebody who will know this and can give me a straight answer on it.
19: Yeah. I can't imagine the administration would actually confirm, yes, this is what's happening right now, because they don't want too many eyes on it. But there were people that were pulling up, satellite imagery, things like that, showing that there were ships going through it. If there was a major naval operation, U.S. naval operation, to pull this off, that's thinking way outside the box.
0: That has to be the one of the greatest things we've ever done. I mean, you know, I'm going to talk about this oil thing. If I were Carney, I'd be freaking out right now. Not for the short term, but for long term. I'd be freaking out. The president just announced the largest deal on oil makes us by far the largest market for gas, or the largest provider for oil and gas by far. And it just has sewn this all up into a nice little hemisphere that doesn't have to worry about getting its oil from anyplace else. I want to go into that, but notice Carney doesn't know that's coming. The president knew that was coming, and everybody's like, you can't do that because of oil and gas. Really? What now, Canada? We're making progress on the Flock camera.
20: What about all the other companies behind them? And what about the desire to keep you safe? When it happens, and it will, will you be prepared? Have we made the argument for the rest of America so the rest of America will not trade their freedom for security?
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1: This is a Fox News alert. A deadly plane crash in Miami. I'm Carmen Roberts. Officials say a plane crashed at the Miami International Airport this afternoon, killing at least five people and five others injured. The FAA says the plane overshot the runway and crashed into several parked vehicles and then burst into flames on a Miami street.
3: An Amazon Prime cargo plane crashed right outside the Miami International Airport. A thick cloud of smoke coming from the plane, flames in it in certain videos. And here's what we do know. The FAA says the plane overran the runway, meaning the pilot could have touched down farther than the intended spot. We know that this just happened after the plane departed from San Juan, Puerto Rico. We know that bystander videos are blowing up on social media right now.
1: And also, we know that three of those injured are in critical condition. The FAA has issued a ground stop for the airport. U.S. Special Envoy Steve Witkoff and Jared Kushner met with Ukrainian President Zelensky today in Kyiv after talks yesterday with Russian President Putin in Moscow.
4: Witkoff and Kushner said they had very good talks in both Moscow and Kyiv and are now pushing, hopefully, for trilateral talks in the future. U.S. Envoy Steve Witkoff and Jared Kushner arrived in Kyiv by train, marking their first official visit as part of a renewed push for peace. Kushner said President Trump has tasked them with creating a peace package and will do everything they can to end this war for good. President Vladimir Zelensky said they discussed air defense needs, including Patriot systems, and that the war must end on fair terms. On Saturday, Witkoff and Kushner met with President Vladimir Putin in Moscow, a meeting that lasted more than 3 hours. It was described as substantive, constructive, and extremely frank. Russia said they've made significant advances in the combat zone and expressed confidence in achieving its goals.
1: Fox's Stephanie Bennett in London. 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
9: Showers and thunderstorms remain in the forecast this evening as well as into the early overnight hours. There is a severe thunderstorm watch just east of Omaha into western Iowa, and we could still see severe weather in Omaha this evening too. Overnight low temperatures will be dropping down into the low 70s, highs on Monday in the low 90s. From the First Alert 6 Weather Center, I'm meteorologist Carmelo Latuca.
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2: 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Welcome to the Glenn Beck program. We're glad you're here. Now, I've got some really good news, and not something that we necessarily have been preparing for. It's not something anybody's been working for, and it just fell into our lap, and it was announced by Canadian television, and I think we need to have a celebration. I mean, I'm not a drinking man for several reasons. One, I'm an alcoholic. I start drinking, I won't stop. But there may be an exception in the big book here for drinking based on this news. All right, I got to share it in 60 seconds.
3: 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So why does it feel like your money buys less and less every single time you hit the grocery store? Or maybe when you're paying your monthly bills? It's like a hidden little silent tax on your

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1: All right. I'm just going to start with CTV, Canadian television, giving us the very good news. 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
2: The Trump administration's crackdown on post-secondary education south of the border has Canada seizing an opportunity, recruiting dozens of professors away from American colleges and universities.
1: Stop right there. That alone, right? That alone. Oh, no. Could we have a shortage of college professors? No, but that one would cut both ways, wouldn't it? I mean, you need some really smart college professor. You just don't want to lose any college professor. Which college professors are we about to lose?
2: The Trump administration's crackdown on post-secondary education south of the border has Canada seizing an opportunity, recruiting dozens of professors away from American colleges and universities. CTV's Garrett Barry on Ottawa's big spend to get top talent into this country.
3: Of the 64 academics lured by federal funding to universities across the country, three quarters, 48 of them, are leaving the United States behind. Most of the professors will see $1 million a year in funding for 8 years. For Seth Geikema, it cemented an opportunity at Western University's Canadian Severe Storms Laboratory.
4: On the U.S. side, it's gotten much harder to fund, or at least gotten more unstable to try to fund work at the intersection of climate adaptation, severe storms, and equity. So there's both a pull and a push.
1: You starting to feel it? Keep going. Keep going. Is that it? So here's the thing. Here's the thing. We're losing professors to Canada, and they're recruiting because there's a questionnaire going around attached to U.S.-funded grants, and the CBC printed all the questions, and here they are. Can you confirm this is not a DEI project or contains no DEI elements? Can you confirm this is not a climate or environmental justice project? And my favorite, because I would like to see that checkbox, does your project defend women from gender ideology? This is a real form our government had to send out. Okay, so somewhere today, there's a man in a lab trying to determine whether his fruit flies defend women from gender ideology. Canada, put that sign in your window. Come north. We'll pay. Fine. Take them. Take them. I'm not going to be standing at the border wringing my hands. I'll help all the DEI and gender equality and all of those guys. I'll help them pack. I'll carry the boxes down to the car. I'll do it. I have a bad back. I'll do it. I won't carry their piano, but all their boxes, I'll do it. But I will tell you this, Canada, I'm not willing to give up these. Oh man, we're going to have a shortage of DEI. I'm not willing to do it for nothing. So I have a proposal. I would like an exchange program. Let's call it the Rainbow Bridge, which is actually the bridge in Niagara Falls. The Rainbow. I suggest we meet on the Rainbow Bridge midnight. Fog coming off the water, two black sedans, one on each end with the headlights on, the doors open, and then we walk them out slowly to the center line, one at a time. From our side, we're going to send you the Associate Vice Provost for Equity, Diversity, and Inclusion, and Belonging. We'll send over the dean who's never, ever taught a class, has a staff of 9, and a strategic plan that uses the word reimagining 4 times. We're going to send the entire subfield studying the intersection of climate anxiety and gender performativity, which is a real thing. You can actually get a doctorate in it. I'm not making that up. It's also never cured anything. I'm going to walk that guy over. I'm going to do it. Not, it's going to kind of be against my will. I'm going to walk him up to you. And you can take him. You can take the whole department. I'll throw in the lanyards and the standing desks and the quiet safe rooms for you.

0: But here's our side of the ledger. I want, what's her name? Tamara Litch, I think her name was. I want Chris Barber. 18 months of house arrest for a traffic jam. Remember the traffic jams that they were causing because of all the truckers during COVID? Remember that? They got 18 months for a traffic jam. Now the Crown is appealing it because 18 months wasn't enough. They want 7 years for her and 8 years for him. We'll take him. We'll take him. We want everyone whose bank account got frozen in Canada. At the sentencing hearing, the judge was startled to learn that Barber's accounts had been frozen. Asked out loud, wait a minute, well, who froze his account? The judge! The courtroom gasped. She was the last person in the building to find out. Sent us all of them. Okay, we have banks here, and most of them still kind of work. We want all your pastors that you arrested. We want the men who lost their business because they wouldn't ask a customer for papers. And while we're at it, send us all your Jews. Okay? You don't seem to like them. You know, about 7,000 anti-Semitic incidents in 2025, the highest number since they started counting. Okay, by the end of July this year, they had documented 27 violent incidents. In all of last year, there were 10. Synagogue in Vaughan shot at in April. Kosher restaurant in Montreal burned to the ground 1st of August. Jews are 1% of Canada, 1%, and they absorb more than 70% of all the religious motivated hate crimes in the country. So we'll take all your Jews too. I know, we're suckers. We'll take the Jews and we'll take all your truckers and all the people that you arrested for that crime of standing up and saying, you don't control me. I don't think that's a free country. You're starting to act like fascists. And in exchange, we'll give you our DEI professors. Oh my gosh, this is just too great. It's just too great. That's the deal, okay? You get the gender study chairs, we get the truckers and the pastors and the people who can read the handwriting on the wall. You know, we've never traded for people. I mean, we have in our spy trade, but, you know, well, I shouldn't say that. Spy trade. And then once in 1776, the British landed on Staten Island, 30,000 men, about 9,000 of them are Germans. Now, these are all hired guys, okay? They didn't care. They were rented out by their prince and shipped across the ocean to shoot the farmers they had never met, okay? Congress didn't have an army. We didn't have an army that could beat them. So on the 14th of August, Congress made them an offer. 50 acres of land, the right to worship however you pleased, and the rights and privileges of being a native-born citizen. Then the second resolution, drafted by Thomas Jefferson, 100 acres for a sergeant who brings officers with him. Still more if you brought more men with you, okay? Then comes the good part. They had this translated into German and printed up. And they knew they couldn't just hand out these flyers because the German officers will see it. They needed to give them to the men. So Franklin wrote to General Gates explaining the trick. What they did was they printed this offer on the back of sheets. And a tobacconist would then wrap the pinch of tobacco in the sheet, and then it would drift into the Hessian camp, and the soldiers would tear the papers apart, and they would read them as they were, you know, packing their tobacco. That was the entire operation. No bridge, no fog, no swap. A leaflet stuffed with tobacco and an offer. You know how many took it? Thousands. They walked away from the greatest army on earth to farm in Pennsylvania and Virginia. That's our country. We don't trade for people because we've never had to, really. We've never had a country or a time where you had permission to leave. You can leave at any time. Oh, gosh darn it, we're going to miss this DEI professors. Oh, gender studies, it's going to be weakened. What? Oh, well, we can't stop them from going north. Sucks to be America, doesn't it? Hey, you only need a bridge when nobody will come on his own and nobody will go without a signature. So keep the bridge. Take the deans. Go with our blessing. God bless you, Canada. They're going to fit right in with you. You're going to love each other. You're going to be great while you last. You will. And everybody else up there, no swap, no paperwork, nothing you have to be traded for. The offer is the same one we printed in German 250 years ago. You know, land if you can afford it. Your own God, worshipped in your own way. The rights of a, you know, native-born citizen if you do the right thing. You play by the rules. Come down. We'll keep the light on. Our door swings both directions. Although, I'm not sure, because I feel like those professors are betraying us. I'm not sure if we'll allow them back in. What a betrayal. I'm so pissed that they're leaving. I say they can never come back. All right, more in just a minute.
1: Oh, crap.
2: Turns out.
1: When did that get there?
2: Common sense ain't all that common. But around here, it's still standard equipment. Glenn Beck returns in a minute.

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0: Nikki, I just got a note in my my OneNote, and it says, this custom design won't last forever. 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And then it has a blank picture. 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What are we selling at
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0: 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That's kind of in honor of what's been happening in the last week or so with a conversation that stemmed from questions given to me by our insiders. Hey, we talked to the president, ask him why we're doing this with the beef industry. How come we're importing all this meat and we're not giving a break to our ranchers and our farmers here? Farm to table, all of that stuff. So we did, and little did I expect or know that it was going to happen. He announced it on Friday. The Secretary of Agriculture was on. They're rolling it out all this week, and it's really good news for anybody who believes in farm to table. I mean, I got to tell you, in some ways, it's so weird. In some ways, I've adopted so many hippie things that I always have rejected my whole life. Like, you know, our food is poison. I mean, you know, with what the things that, here's one I've changed. RFK Jr. gets it. What? How did that? When did that happen? And he is what he's doing. I think with our food and the food pyramid and everything else, I think is right. I've adopted all of these hippie things like farm to table. I think processed food. I never said this before. I was like, better living through pharmaceuticals. You know what the problem with this cereal is? It doesn't have enough petroleum in it. You know, that was me 40 years ago. Now I get it. And yet the hippies are the ones who are like, no, I like the big corporations. I'm like, wait, what? What happened? It's like Freaky Friday, except it's not my mom and it's not run by Disney. Otherwise, we'd all be gay and there would be no mom. Anyway, that's a different story. GlenbeckShop.com. Make beef great again. Get your hat now while they last. I'm going to be speaking at the 1 year anniversary memorial at UVU next week of Charlie Kirk. You're going to have tickets. They learned last year, just come one, come all, wasn't necessarily a good thing. So I'm going to be at UVU, where Charlie was a year ago. You can get your tickets at charliekirklegacy.com. It'll take place on 9/10 at 6:30 Mountain Time. Doors opening at 4:30 Mountain Time. I'll be at the UCCU Center on the campus of UVU. That is next. Is that next Thursday or next Friday?
1: That's next Thursday.
0: I hope to see you there. I haven't put together what I'm going to say yet. I have a lot to say, and I'm probably not going to say a lot of it, because I have a lot to say to UVU, quite honestly. But I'm not going to say anything, because they're being nice, and they're letting us have a memorial, which they should. But I haven't put my thoughts together yet. Who else is speaking with me, Ricky?
1: They've only announced a few other people. Frank Turek, who was a faith mentor to Charlie, and he was there that day, and if I'm not mistaken, he was in the car with him on the way to the hospital.
0: Yeah.
1: And I have a theory about why Vice President Vance is not going to be at the RNC on day two in Dallas, which is on 9/10. We know that they were close friends, and I suspect that he may be a guest there, but they have not announced that. That's just my theory. I think it's amazing that they're opening it.
0: So now it becomes more dangerous. You know what?
1: If you didn't care about Glenn speaking to honor Charlie, you might care about Vice President Vance. So let's sell it out. It's not confirmed.
0: I told a friend of mine, I said, do you want to come with me? And he's like, oh my gosh, that would be an honor. And I said, I tell you what. And I put him right in front of me and I said, I'm going to give my speech like this with you right in front of me the whole time. And say, turn around. As I turn around, you can just keep in front of me. Just a giant meat shield. But I consider you a deep, close, personal friend as well. Not just a meat shield. Anyway, CharlieKirkLegacy.com. I'm sorry you got to laugh about it or you can't do things like this. CharlieKirkLegacy.com. It is happening on the campus of UVU in Salt Lake City. That is next Thursday. Get your tickets now. CharlieKirkLegacy.com. And we will see you there. Okay. I got to talk to you about what's happening in Texas, because I don't think people understand. I have been warning Texans for a long time. You are about to become blue. And if this becomes a blue state, you lose and you lose forever. The left has been pouring money into Texas to get it to flip blue. And what are the Republicans doing? Oh, I don't know. Nothing helpful. Nothing helpful. I want to tell you the situation in Texas and what the Republicans are not doing to help the situation. We'll do that next.

0: Glenn Beck. We'll be back.
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17: I'm Roger Stern. At least five people died this afternoon when an Amazon cargo plane went off the end of the runway while landing in Miami.
18: The airport is on an indefinite hold right now. Apparently an aircraft ran off the end of the runway and hit a vehicle on the perimeter road.
17: Audio courtesy of liveatc.net. The plane hit several vehicles after it went off the airport grounds. Miami-Dade Sheriff Rosie Cordero Stutz.
19: At approximately 1:58 this afternoon, a cargo plane crashed at Miami International Airport as it overran the runway number 30. It came to rest at a field adjacent to the airport.
17: No word as to the cause of the accident. U.S. envoys Jared Kushner and Steve Witkoff met with Ukraine's president today to help end Ukraine's war with Russia. 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
9: 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So on Sunday morning on Fox, Jackie Heinrich was on. She had John Kennedy. And she was asking John Kennedy about Texas. Kennedy doesn't bubble wrap things, okay? He said, we in the Senate just don't have the money budgeted for Texas, and we need some help from the president. Key word there. What is the key word? Help? President? No, it was budgeted. Budget. We don't have the money budgeted. Texas is 40 million people. It is the largest Republican state in the union, and the committee whose entire job is holding the Republican Senate seats says the money is there, but it isn't budgeted. So what's in the budget? Okay. The Senate Leadership Fund announced a record $500 million for this cycle. So it is a record, but Texas isn't even on the list. MAGA Inc. is sitting on north of $400 million. Not a dollar of that has hit a Texas station. I don't know who's advising the president on this, but he's got to wake up. You've got to release money. Mr. President, release the MAGA money for Texas. Okay, they spent all kinds of money in the primaries. Republicans spent more than $120 million in Texas, and most of it aimed at the man who is now the nominee. So they spent all kinds of money going against him. So the money exists. They found it in March. They found it in May. They found it to run against him. But now we just, where did we put our checkbook? We can't find it. Okay. Paxton had about $2 million in the bank at the end of June. Telrico has nearly 21. Last quarter, Telrico raised $31 million to Paxton's 9. Three straight public polls have shown the Democrat ahead. Emerson has it 47 to 46 in Texas. No Democrat. So you know, no Democrat has won a Senate race in Texas since 1988. And this one is running even. While the party of Texas explains that Texas really isn't in the budget. Now, you can play this game and you can say, well, I don't believe the polls. And part of me says I don't believe the polls. Part of me says too many Texans have taken Texas being red for granted for too long. And they haven't paid attention to what's actually happening in this state. You cannot allow Texas to turn blue. You can't. Okay, so now the part that turns from not budgeted, from a constraint, into a decision. In June, the Supreme Court struck down the cap on how much a national party can spend in coordination with its own candidate. The NRSC read that ruling and closed its independent expenditure unit. They shut it down. It didn't need it anymore, okay? Coordinated buys get the candidate's ad rate 3 to 13 times cheaper than an outside group pays for the same 30 seconds. That committee now can put unlimited money behind its own nominee direct at the best rate in this market legally this afternoon. You're seeing ads for Telerico almost back-to-back here. When this happened with Beto and Ted Cruz, it was a Beto ad, then a Cruz ad, then a Beto ad, then a Cruz ad. That's not happening because the Republicans are not spending the money here. And it's not that they're being prevented. They're unwilling to do it. Now, let me give them their argument because it's not a stupid one. The committee has a map.
20: This is their argument. Maine and North Carolina, they have to defend. Georgia and Michigan, they got to take. A dollar spent in Texas is a dollar not spent in Maine. And Texas has been safe since, you know, before half the staffers were born. So you don't buy flood insurance on a hill. But I don't think this is a hill. It's a very, very small hill right now. It's no longer a map, a mountain. You know, the map only exists if Texas holds. You lose Texas and there's no combination of Maine and Michigan that gets you a majority. It stops being a map and becomes a hole. And then there's the real reason, which nobody will say into a microphone. They don't like him. And I think a lot of people don't like our governor in Texas. Fine. What's the alternative? And I mean this sincerely. I'm not saying the guy running against our governor or against Paxton are Marxist, but their party is. And you see how those Democrats that are holding the line for free market or anything else that you actually believe in Texas, you see how they're eaten. They're absolutely eaten by the Marxist. He was impeached. Paxton was impeached by a Republican House, acquitted by a Republican Senate, the investigations, the marriage, all of it. That objection is not invented, you know, and pretending it would insult the people who, you know, you're trying to get to vote. Okay. That's all of that's true. But you already had that argument. You had it in March. You had it again in May. You spent $120 million making that argument in the most expensive primary in the history of this country. And Republican voters in Texas answered you 64 to 36. This has already been tried. You've had the trial. You gave it to the jury. The jury came back. Stop rejecting the jury's verdict. That's what a primary is for. You don't hold a second one with a general election as the ballot. 1844, Henry Clay wanted to be president. Wanted to be president his entire life. Finally, Henry Clay thinks this is the year. The question that year was Texas, whether the United States should annex it. Clay said no, and he put it in writing in April. Annexation would mean war with Mexico and a fight over slavery that the country could not survive. That was his opinion. Then over the summer, he got nervous about the South and softened it. Not much, but enough. Because of that, there's a third man on the ballot, James Birney, running for the Liberty Party. He's an abolitionist. Slavery is not regrettable. It's a sin. End it now. That was his way of thinking. So people looked at Henry Clay and saw a man who owned human beings and had gone wobbly on Texas, and they said, not him. We're not going to put our name on that man. And they were right about him. Clay owned people. He did waffle. The objection was true. Election night came. Down to New York, 36 electoral votes, biggest prize on the board. James Polk carried New York by about 500 votes and became president of the United States. James Birney got 15,812 votes in New York. A guy whose name you've never heard. Almost every one of those votes came out of the Whig column. Half of them. And Henry Clay is president instead. It was the first time in American history that a third party decided a presidential election. And what those votes purchased was Texas, annexed within month as a slave state. Then we went into the Mexican War, then half the continent of new ground to fight over. And less than 20 years later, there was a fight at Antietam because we didn't make the choice to end it. And because it was a guy who was on the ballot that was waffling, and he wasn't the perfect guy. The men who hated slavery more than anyone else alive in America elected the most pro-slavery president available to them because the alternative wasn't clean enough to be worth their name. And so they said, nope, I'm going to vote cleanly. And they gave it to the most pro-slavery candidate. They weren't outvoted. They withheld. 15,000 men in one state decided a compromised candidate was beneath them. And they bought Texas for the other side. And then they got the war. The seat matters more than the man sometimes. If it has already been out in the public, tried by the public, tried in the courts or in the Senate and the House, then accept what people are saying. That doesn't mean you go against a guy who you think is wrong. It doesn't mean you go for a Nazi. It means you go for a guy who's not the most charismatic. You're not electing a personality. You're electing a 51st vote. The Senate does not run on individual senator convictions. It runs on which caucus holds the gavels, sets the calendar, confirms the judges. And the energy inside that caucus this year is not in Austin. It's in New York, where the mayor is opening city-owned grocery stores. It's in Milwaukee and Detroit and Seattle, where the fastest-growing wing of that party runs openly on public ownership and calls it common sense. However decent the man from Round Rock is, his vote gets counted in that room. So this is not free market versus Marxism the way it looks on a ballot. It's whether the chamber that writes the tax code and confirms the courts is run by people who believe a price is information, or by people who believe price is a decision that ought to be made by somebody in an office with your name in the file. Prices are set by information. I'm giving you the information now. You're voting for the 51st seat. That's what's on the ballot in Texas on November 3rd. And one of the two parties has decided not to budget for it. You budget for what you intend to keep. The abolitionists of 1844, they didn't have a money problem. They had exactly enough votes in exactly the right state. They wouldn't spend them on a man they found distasteful. And history sent them and you and everybody else the largest bill in blood that this country has ever paid. So, Texas, you had your primary. Republicans, you had your primary. Did you listen to what the people say? You lost it. 64-36. Go win the election in front of you, or explain to your grandchildren that you handed over Texas because, I don't know, I just didn't think he was electric. I didn't care for the man's manners. And the rest of us, don't wait on a committee that has already announced what it intends to do. Committees are downstream of us. They always were. Texas, remember that number, 15,812. That changed the course of America. Do not let a similar number change the course of Texas. Mr. President, release the money and help the Republicans in Texas win. Don't take it for granted. Back in a minute.
0: You know, the host does have to pee every now and then. Glenn Beck will be right back.
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0: So, Tallarico, Texas. I mean, so here's what is being sent to me from insiders. Cornyn Glenn, this is from Naomi, is punishing us for getting rid of him. He doesn't love Texas. No, I think you're right. They are punishing. It's not just Cornyn. It's all of the people. It's the power, the old established power in the Republican parties. They hate the fact that you stood against them and you in Texas said, we're done with Cornyn. Now, did we have a perfect candidate? No. Do we have a candidate that will vote for the things that we want? Yes. And they're only trying to punish MAGA and those people who we have been trying as a Tea Party to overthrow. We just took one of their kingpins out. They don't like it. That's what's happening. Mark wrote, maybe the Republicans are not worthy of our vote anymore. Well, that's absolutely true. However, do you have an alternative? Until you develop an alternative that is viable, you must stay in the system. Otherwise, you're going to hand it over to a bunch of Marxists. Jolene in Texas, Paxton went after the Biden administration every other week. He showed us who he was. We must win this election. Lacey Hoover, too many California transplants in Texas. All of those things are true. Texans, you have to decide. You're going to have Tallarico, Texas? Are you going to have, for the first time, a blue state in Texas? You do, and you lose the nation. There is no map to get there without Texas. We cannot lose Texas, and the left knows it. That's why they're spending hundreds of millions of dollars for the last 10 years just to flip us blue in Texas. Change the course. Vote, vote, vote, vote, vote. Get out and vote in Texas.
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4: 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They're also our partners, but I'm also a customer, and they can show you how to get properly diversified just like they have helped me. 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
5: Hi, Gary Saddlemeyer. For my friends at Heafy Hoffman, Dworak & Cutler, Mortuaries and Crematory, a stellar organization in every way. I can tell you from personal experience, as can so many folks in this area. Look, Heafy's been serving people around here for over 140 years. And they're superb at everything they do. They'll ease the way for you at a difficult time. I do hope you'll remember the name and the website, Heafy Hoffman, Dworak & Cutler, the website, heafyheafy.com.
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8: It didn't stop in time. I'm Roger Stern, Fox News.
9: The airport is on an indefinite hold right now. Apparently an aircraft ran off the end of the runway and hit a vehicle on the perimeter road.
8: That's liveatc.net talking about an Amazon cargo plane which landed in Miami, what went off the end of the runway. Five are dead, five others injured.
10: Miami-Dade Fire and Rescue is now saying not only did that plane overrun the runway, but it also struck multiple vehicles in the process. Miami International Airport, one of the busiest airports in the country, also right off of a major road. Now, huge clouds of thick smoke were coming from the plane, heavy flames in some of the videos on social media. Emergency crews were there. We know more than 60 fire rescue units are on the scene, and that is just that one agency. The plane departed from San Juan, Puerto Rico.
8: Fox's Madison Scarpino, no word on the cause of the accident. There's now a ground stop for the airport. U.S. Special Envoy Steve Witkoff and Jared Kushner met with Ukrainian President Volodymyr Zelensky today after talk Saturday with Vladimir Putin in Russia.
11: Witkoff and Kushner said they had very good talks in both Moscow and Kyiv and are now pushing, hopefully, for trilateral talks in the future. U.S. Envoy Steve Witkoff and Jared Kushner arrived in Kyiv by train, marking their first official visit as part of a renewed push for peace. Kushner said President Trump has tasked them with creating a peace package and will do everything they can to end this war for good. President Vladimir Zelensky said they discussed air defense needs, including Patriot systems, and that the war must end on fair terms. On Saturday, Witkoff and Kushner met with President Vladimir Putin in Moscow, a meeting that lasted more than 3 hours. It was described as substantive, constructive, and extremely frank. Russia said they've made significant advances in the combat zone and expressed confidence in achieving its goals.
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24: Showers and thunderstorms remain in the forecast this evening as well as into the early overnight hours. There is a severe thunderstorm watch just east of Omaha into western Iowa, and we could still see severe weather in Omaha this evening, too. Overnight low temperatures will be dropping down into the low 70s, highs on Monday in the low 90s. From the First Alert 6 Weather Center, I'm meteorologist Carmelo Latuca.
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